0: We've all seen, as I've said, we've seen this footage of mobs. I don't know what else to call them. Mobs of people chasing migrants out of the country, as we all know. South Africa has many industries, so obviously people come there to work, not just South Africans, from neighboring states, actually from even further than Southern Africa, from Nigeria, from all over the continent. What is behind this this movement?
1: So, Margaret, just to start with, I think I'm going to just give a little bit of context on the topic that you've just touched on, how South Africa has been home to many workers from across the continent. So I think this is something that is not a recent phenomenon. Starting from the arrival of migrants from the neighboring countries in South Africa, starts from around the late 1800s and the early 1900s. So with when gold was discovered in South Africa in the late 1800s, the region where most of the gold mines, most of the gold was discovered, sit around present-day Johannesburg. That's why Johannesburg is, the area is called Gauteng, which means a place of God. So this is a place which had a very sparse population. There were very few people living around that region. That region has got a bit of brutal winters, and also it was still just after a bit of tribal conflicts, the infamous Mofokane. A number of tribes that lived there had left that area. So now these new mines, these new prospectors who had discovered minerals and they were about to start mining, they were facing a challenge that they did not have enough people to employ as miners, to work on their mines. And also the neighboring tribes, the local South Africans, most of them didn't really want to take jobs in the mines. So they thought that the easiest place where they could get workers to work on these mines were the neighboring countries, especially Mozambique. There was already some historical incidences of Mozambicans working in the eastern part of South Africa in some mines that had been opened up there earlier. So around 1901, the Chamber of Mines opened up an organization called the Witwatersrand Native Workers Association. It was most commonly known as WENELA. WENELA was tasked with recruiting workers for the mining industry in South Africa, and specifically the gold mines around Johannesburg. So in the first 20 years of gold mining in South Africa, majority of the workers working these mines were brought from Mozambique, from Malawi, from Zambia, and to a lesser extent from Zimbabwe, and also Lesotho. WENELA was so huge and so extensive that they had recruiting offices in places in Zambia. They had their own buses. They even had planes that they were using to move these workers from these neighboring countries into South Africa, where mostly they were engaged in it was very difficult working conditions, paid very low wages. It's for this reason that most South Africans were not willing to do that work. And WENELA continued to operate much later into the 20th century, even to the extent that by 1973, around 1973, 1975, foreign workers made up about 80% of the mining labor in South Africa. It was only in the 80s now where, due to better organizing in the labor sector around mining, that the wages and working conditions improved. That's where we saw more South Africans moving into mining, into the mining sector. And the number of foreign workers dropped to around 40-50%. But towards even the 80s, a few years before the fall of apartheid, we still had about 250,000 Malawians, Mozambicans working in the mining industry in South Africa. Then now we saw with the fall of apartheid, there were certain changes that were made in the country. One of them was that the restrictive laws that reserved certain jobs for white people were opened up, and the government was proactively trying to get black people in these jobs that previously were only reserved for white settlers. But they had a challenge. The challenge was that during the apartheid system, the apartheid government or the apartheid regime introduced what is known as the Bantu education. this was the type of education that reduced South African, black South Africans to unskilled jobs. So the type of education that they were offered in school specifically prepared black South Africans for those kind of jobs. They were taught classes like hygiene, home training or something, where literally people are being trained to become maids. They were being trained to become gardeners, or at most become a police officer or something. So this training meant that a lot of South Africans at the dawn of democracy in the early 90s, they did not have the requisite skills to take up a number of technical jobs. So the new government, the ANC government, opened up for skilled experts from our neighboring countries to move into South Africa to replace the number of whites who were leaving, either due to, mostly it was voluntary, the number of whites who simply didn't want to work for a black government. They were migrating to Australia, they were migrating to New Zealand. And when these positions opened up, they were now encouraging people from Zambia, people from Zimbabwe, the countries which had been independent for like maybe 3 or at least a decade before South Africa became independent. It means that the black people in those countries had more chances of getting higher education. So these are people who were much more skilled to take up the jobs that had opened up for black people in South Africa. So many more people moved into South Africa in the 90s. But apart from this, so at the same time, as these jobs now, as there are more opportunities for black South Africans to take up more skilled jobs, then jobs such as gardeners, cleaners, became less desirable for the South Africans, for the black South Africans. So it also opened up a gap for people from Zimbabwe and other neighboring countries to take up those jobs, also jobs on the farms, because most South Africans were not unwilling to do those jobs. And that time, the economy was strong enough that people who were unwilling to work on the farms, they had alternatives. So they didn't mind someone coming from Mozambique to work as a cleaner in a hotel or to work as a cleaner in the suburbs. There was, so at that time, the friction was much less. But then now, around, so with the new government, of course, it was the ANC for many years, it had presented itself as this revolutionary organization. But when it got into government, it started leaning towards liberal policies, towards more of right-wing policies. We saw a lot of policies that were adopted in the 90s. They had nothing revolutionary about them. So 10 years later, around the mid-2000s, the South African economy started shrinking. It was no longer producing jobs to match with the students who are leaving universities. So all of a sudden, South Africans want not just the jobs that have been taken by skilled workers from the neighboring countries, but they are also interested in those jobs which previously they didn't want to take up, the jobs of gardeners, the jobs of cleaners. So all of a sudden, they are saying, what are these guys doing here? These are jobs that should have been ours. So this is the reason why I think the first major outbreak of xenophobic violence that we see in South Africa was around 2008. And this is almost the same time when South Africa was literally veering towards the edge of recession. So now it's mostly to do with economics, an economy that could not grow, an economy that could not create enough opportunities for its black people. Institutional failures and historical injustices, which the ANC government failed to take care of. So we are in a situation where the economy is still predominantly a white-led economy. Most of the economic opportunities that exist, they only serve a minority, a small part of the economy, or the majority of black people have remained on the sidelines of the mainstream economy. Then black people from our neighboring countries have become very convenient scapegoats. So the ANC, instead of taking stock to say maybe the policies were adopted in the 1990s, they failed to create an economy that benefits all black people in South Africa. We failed to create enough jobs. They quickly and conveniently blame people from the neighboring countries. But when someone looks at the facts on the ground, they do not support the notion that South Africa is having this unemployment crisis, which is, I think, around 35-40% people are currently unemployed. and it's

0: to create opportunities, not just for its citizens, but also for the citizens of the neighboring countries. But it's still currently, I think there was a study that was done by Wits University, which is in the top two of the best universities in South Africa, and also the University of Cape Town. It indicated that foreigners only make up about 3.4 of the formal jobs in South Africa. So it means today, if we were to get 100 people who've got formal jobs and we line them up, only about 4 people will be foreigners. The other 96 are South Africans. So clearly, the person who is seated at home in Joburg, the reason they are not having a job is not because of the 4 foreigners who are in that queue.
1: Who is behind this? So thank you so much for giving us that history and that context. So it's a small number of people, but apparently it's enough for other people to be very angry. Can you tell us about the people who are behind these attacks? Who are they and who's behind them?
0: In all honest, I think there are many players with different interests. Number one, while there are very few South Africans who might participate in these attacks, one factor which is clear that unfortunately the xenophobic sentiment runs very high in South Africa. I think there was a study that was done by the International Social Survey Institute. It indicated that about 70% of South Africans actually believe that things like unemployment crime are due to the high numbers of African migrants who are living in South Africa. So now when a lot of people, they look that at the high xenophobic sentiment, a lot of people have come on board to try to take advantage of that sentiment. Number one, like I indicated a little bit earlier, the South African government has found that foreigners are a convenient excuse for their governance failures. So when the government fails to provide housing, they won't accept that maybe there's something they should have done differently. They will just say, oh, the foreigners took over the houses we have built. That's why you don't have a house. When the sewer system is blocked, they will claim, oh, this system was only built for a specific number of South Africans, but we've had 2 million Zimbabweans who've moved here. So that's the reason the sewer system is blocked. They are not going to admit that there's someone who embezzled the money that was meant to buy bigger pipes, and they bought smaller pipes. So now, also now, when elections are around the corner, like in the next year, South Africa will be going for the local government elections to elect new mayors and the members of city councils. Because they know that there's this frustration, a lot of people are frustrated about the state of the economy, the state of crime. So it's instead of coming up with a proper manifesto that will address the historical injustices, the governance failures, it's much easier to stand before a crowd to say, the reason Johannesburg has got one of the highest crime rates, the reason why there are not enough jobs for young people is because of the Zimbabweans. It's a very simple message, and it's easier to drive that message. So a lot of politicians have been the primary drivers of this xenophobic message, both in the opposition and the ruling African National Congress. And there's ample evidence, unfortunately, that this method works. There's a political party called the Patriotic Alliance. The Patriotic Alliance was formed some 10 years ago. It was formed by this gentleman called Gayton McKenzie. Gayton McKenzie, a very unapologetic xenophobe and unapologetic Zionist. He formed a political party around 2017, 2016, around that specific period of time. I can't remember the exact year. In the first election, they failed to get even 0.5% of the vote. Then, after that election, they changed their message. They became very xenophobic. Their slogan became Abahambe, let them go. So they went around borders harassing people who they suspected or who they thought were from Zimbabwe or Mozambique. Their core campaign message was that in areas where they would govern, all the foreigners would be kicked out. In the last general election, 2024, their performance almost improved by around 1,000%. They managed to get seats in parliament. They even managed to get a cabinet position in the government of national unity. Gayton McKenzie is now serving as a cabinet minister and in the Ramaphosa cabinet. So now other copycats have seen that such a method does work. You wake up these crowds, you say, I'm going to kick up these foreigners, and then you're going to reap the price at the ballot box. Because the number of South Africans, like I said, they wrongly, due to misinformation, believe that the problems in that country are due to the presence of foreigners. Then there've also been rumors that there might be external actors who are involved in this. It's not something that has been proven, so I can't speak on it as a matter of fact. But many people have asked questions that most of the people who are leading these xenophobic movements, they are unemployed people. So all of a sudden, where are they finding the money to mobilize regalia, T-shirts, and everything else, well-done banners, they are having radio time, all these programs, when these are people who don't have, most of them don't have jobs. So the whole campaign seems to be well-funded and well-organized. So it has brought questions about people who might suspect that there might be external actors who might be behind all this confusion. So now to bring to the question to say, what interest would these external actors have? One of the external actors that some people have pointed a finger at is Israel. So why would Israel want to stir up these xenophobic attacks in South Africa? My guess would be that they want to take away South Africa's political and moral capital. Because for the longest time, South Africa has stood out as a banner of political morality. They've been involved in peace negotiations across the country and even beyond our borders. I think most one piece of information that a lot of people they don't know is that South Africa, including President Ramaphosa himself, played a key role in the Good Friday Agreement that ended decades of fighting in Northern Ireland. So South Africa has been seen as a one of the, if not the strongest voice from Africa on a lot of Global South issues on the global stage. And we saw it when South Africa decided to take Israel to the International Court of Justice over Israel's genocide in Palestine. So the enemies of South Africa could have probably have been looking for ways to discredit South Africa on the international stage. And this is one way that it might be working. Because now South Africa no longer have that moral standing to question the atrocities of other countries on the international stage when its citizens are attacking their fellow African brothers in the streets of South Africa. So this is one way that many people are looking at it.
1: It's very interesting that, as you know, the Donald Trump administration is, well, the U.S. is always friendly to Israel, but Trump has deepened all those relationships. And Trump has ended the refugee program that existed for decades, and now it's only for white South Africans who are allegedly oppressed people. They're the only people being admitted to the United States as refugees, in violation of U.S. law, by the way. They meet none of the criteria of refugee status, and yet they're being welcomed to the United States. The United States pressured France to disinvite South Africa recently from the, was it the G20 summit or was it the G7? I'm confused.
0: G7, I think it's, yeah,
1: G7, the G7 summit. South Africa, the G7 always invites other nations, and the Trump administration pressured them to be disinvited. So the Trump administration is hostile to South Africa. Israel is hostile to South Africa. So while these may be rumors, there is a logical reason to think that this could be the case. It's not something that is without any merit. What has been the impact on relations with other African countries? Because you have people, these nationals from Zimbabwe, let's say, or another African countries, and now they have been kicked out. What has this done to South Africa's relationships with other African nations?
0: I think we're starting at the interpersonal level. I think relations between many Africans and the South Africans have become very strained. It was very evident during the early days of the World Cup when South Africa was still participating, where online we saw almost the entire African continent support countries like Mexico when they're playing against South Africa as a way of showing their displeasure at the behavior of South Africans, of how South Africans had treated their fellow Africans. And then this also brings out to takes us back to the point that we've just discussed, that they could be an external actor who is pulling strings behind the scenes. And this issue could be to divide South Africans from other Africans. And I think former South African President Thabo Mbeki also hinted at this possibility. So it could be a well-calculated move that lets 10 Africans against South Africa, so that by the time when the Trump administration or Israel finally decides to go for South Africa's jugular, most Africans won't come to the defense or aid of South Africa, because the relations between South Africa and the many other Africans would have been strained. So these attacks could be used to isolate South Africa from other African countries. And definitely, I'm not privy to what governments are saying to each other, what presidents are saying to each other, but just gauging by the public mood, by what ordinary people are saying, definitely, day by day, South Africa is becoming more isolated from other African countries. I recently saw, an interview of a South African labor leader who complained that in the past, whenever they traveled around the world attending most Global South summits, they were held in high regard. But nowadays, when they go there, they are treated as outcasts because of the events of the last few weeks.
1: And as we close, do you have any thoughts, anything I did not ask that you want to mention?
0: The only thing that I can say is that I believe that there will be no shortcut to solving the issues in South Africa. And I don't think that xenophobia is going to produce the dividends that most of the people kind of expect, that once a foreigner move out of South Africa, then all of a sudden every South African is going to have a job or the economy is going to stabilize. But I think that the key lies in one, not just in addressing issues in South Africa, but addressing issues across the continent, having continental integration. When our continent is well integrated, when we are doing more business with each other, it means prosperity will not be confined to a small corner of Africa. If there is proper integration and we're able to process the minerals mined in Congo, the minerals mined in Zambia, if they can be processed there, when there's economic prosperity in Zambia, when there's economic prosperity in Congo, economic prosperity in Ivory Coast, economic prosperity in Ethiopia, the citizens of those countries will not need to leave their homelands to go and try to be on the streets in South Africa. So people moving to South Africa is a symptom of the economic malaise that we have across the continent, where there are fewer and fewer opportunities in this country. And most of these issues that almost more than five decades after majority of the countries became independent, Africans still have got zero control of their mineral resources and other natural resources. So the resources of African countries are still going to create wealth outside the continent, while most of these people remain destitute. And it's a reason why people are now swimming across crocodile-infested rivers to get into South Africa. We are seeing other people risking their lives crossing the Mediterranean to try to what they believe they're going to get a better life in Europe. So instead of now engaging in xenophobic attacks against the other equally suffering people, because most of the people who are attacking South Africa are poor South Africans, and equally the people they are attacking in South Africa are not the African elite. These are not the Zimbabwean elite. They are not the Mozambican elite. They are other poor people. If anything, we should have been joining forces to demand that we take greater control over our resources, and that we trade more with each other, we engage more with each other, so that people in Mozambique then can prosper. If people in Malawi they can prosper, they won't get on a bus to go to South Africa to go and try to search for jobs which are actually not there. and then they end up competing with the locals. Probably we want a future where if someone leaves Malawi to go to South Africa, they should be going to the Kruger National Park. They should be going there as tourists. They should be going there to just visit South Africa because they want to know how other African countries look like, how other African countries live like. It should not be out of desperation. It's because we are yet to take control of our economies. We are yet to take control of our resources. And as long as these fundamental issues are not addressed, these incidences will continue repeating itself. Today it might be in South Africa, a few years later it could emerge in another country. Because definitely the xenophobic sentiments are more pronounced in South Africa, but it's not the only country where such sentiments do exist. I think even other African countries, but at a smaller scale, people question, for instance, here in Kenya, I've had conversations of people asking why there are a lot of people from Burundi who are working in this, doing these unskilled jobs in the construction sector and whatever. Because like a Kenyan graduate who wakes up every morning and they can't get a job, then they pass by a construction sector and see people literally doing jobs which are probably paying below minimum wage. They'll be tempted to think that this is a person who's taken away my job. But most of the time, these are jobs that do not even have the capacity to take someone out of poverty. We should be able to build enough opportunities for people that even when people go into South Africa, someone, if they decide that they love the South African climate better and they want to work from there, no South Africa will feel like they've taken away their opportunities, because there'll be sufficient opportunities for the local people and for their brothers from across the border.
1: Well, thank you. Thank you so much, Clinton Nzala, joining us from Nairobi to discuss attacks on xenophobic attacks in South Africa. Thank you so much.
0: Thank you. It's been a pleasure.
1: Good day and welcome to Black Agenda Report. I'm Margaret Kimberly. On June 25th, the Supreme Court of the United States ruled that temporary protective status, TPS, for Haitians and Syrians would end. What does this ruling mean for the more than 350,000 Haitians living in the U.S. under TPS status? We're joined by Brian Concannon. He's executive director of the Institute for Justice and Democracy in Haiti, which is a U.S.-based NGO that creates pathways to justice and accountability for human rights violations in Haiti. He joins us from Boston to discuss the impact of the Supreme Court decision. Good morning, and thanks for joining me.
2: Good morning, Margaret. It's great to be with you, and I really appreciate Black Agenda Report covering this issue.
1: Oh, you're very welcome. Haiti's an important, has been for our many years of existence. My first question is, what is TPS?
2: So TPS is temporary protected status. It's a status that is granted based on a law created by Congress in the 1990s, and it allows the Department of Homeland Security to declare that conditions in a country make it not safe for people to return to. It's often applied in cases of natural disaster or civil war, and basically the government says, It's too dangerous for people to return back to this country, and for a set period of time, often it's a year, year and a half, we're not going to make people who are in the U.S. and don't otherwise have legal status to stay in the U.S. go back.
1: And how does this impact people from Haiti? There are many immigrants from Haiti here, but how did the TPS status come about for these 350,000 people?
2: Yeah, so Haitians have been coming to the U.S. for decades, even centuries. But the particular TPS issue happened following Haiti's 2010 earthquake, which was one of the most deadly natural disasters of our times. And the U.S. administration granted TPS, saying it was too dangerous for Haitians to go back. And that didn't allow Haitians to come to the U.S. It allowed Haitians who were here, who did not have legal residence, to stay while that TPS was effective. And, you know, Haiti's had a string of misfortune ever since. And I'll make a pitch for your interview with Dr. Pierre. A lot of that was covered in that excellent interview, and a lot of it is the U.S.'s fault. I mean, we've been supporting predatory, undemocratic governments in Haiti. And as might be expected, they're generating refugee flows by not investing in public works, by allowing impunity that has allowed gangs to armed groups to take over much of the country. And so starting with that, after that 2010 declaration of TPS for Haitians, it's been renewed several times, including by President Trump during his first term. President Trump did it because Hurricane Matthew had come in and caused a lot of damage. Most recently, President Biden extended TPS in Haiti in 2024 because of the armed gang violence. And, you know, just really quickly, there's armed groups control 90% of the capital of Port-au-Prince, large parts of the territory elsewhere. Haiti has one of the highest homicide rates in the world, one of the highest hunger rates. It's one of the most dangerous places to be a child. For children, the conditions are equivalent to Palestine and other places that are under really significant military threat.
1: And, you know, the argument that is made against the argument made in favor of the Supreme Court decision is, well, it's T is for temporary. It's temporary. It's temporary. And they've been here for years. What is the argument in favor of extending TPS since 2010?
2: Well, I think there's two arguments, and one is that Haiti just keeps having temporary conditions. They're new conditions, and there's been, you know, every time that the first couple times the TPS was renewed, it was basically saying Haiti has not recovered from the earthquake. But since for over 10 years now, it's been different conditions that have been cited, again, by Republicans and by Democratic administrations, saying that Haiti is still dangerous. And the Trump administration doesn't even try to say Haiti is not dangerous. There's no way that you can even make that claim. And they mostly say that Haitians in the U.S. are a security threat to Haiti, which is, you know, completely unjustified. And so they really don't have a good reason. And it comes down to the fact that this is a policy that is not motivated by the statute. It's not made it motivated by legitimate policy concerns. It's motivated by racism.
1: Yes, and that was stoked by Donald Trump himself. Both in his first term, he famously spoke of immigrants from spoke of Haiti as a shithole country. During his campaign in 2024, there was an influx of people to Springfield, Haitians to Springfield, Ohio, where my mother was from, by the way. There were rumors that Haitians were eating dogs and cats. Trump said that himself during one of his debates. And Donald Trump repeated these smears against Haitians in Ohio. J.D. Vance's running mate, who was an Ohio senator at the time, said, well, you know, it might be true, it might not be true, trying to have it both ways. It was really vile, these racist attacks. And he still does that. And it's been picked up by other people. So we see the influence of racism on perceptions of Haitians and on reactions to this decision.
2: Yes, it's, you know, one important part of the context is that this is not something that's been going on in the current presidential, just for the current presidential term, or even for President Trump's political career. For 40 years, corrupt politicians have been demonizing Haitians in the U.S. as a way of acquiring power and diminishing the rights that all of us enjoy. You know, it started back in the 1980s when Haitians were fleeing the Jean-Claude Duvalier dictatorship, which was U.S. supported. It continues right up through the attacks against Haitians in Springfield and the current termination of TPS. And they're not just going after Haitians because, as you mentioned, the president was overtly racist against Haitians. The decision by the Supreme Court majority, they said that nothing that the president said was overtly racist. If what the president said about Haiti is not overtly racist, then nothing is. So really what the court was doing in that decision was telling lower courts that there is no more 14th Amendment. There is no more protection against racist discrimination by the federal government. Because if Trump's statements if the court can say that Trump's statements to Haitians are not racist, then nothing is racist under the court's jurisprudence. And so that's really at stake, and that's going to that message is going to apply to any discrimination claim by anybody before any U.S. court. So it's really broad ranging. Another part of this of the ruling was that they said that the lower courts have no jurisdiction to review a whole swath of decisions made by the executive branch to see if they are abusive. And so everybody in the United States is you know, has some risk of being a victim of an abusive government process. And now all of us have lost the ability to go before a judge and say, this is abusive and illegal.
1: And I have a question about people who have, by the way, there are other countries. This ruling was about Haiti and Syria. There are TPS holders from other places. What are those countries?
2: Yeah, I'll kind of come up with the list. It's 14 countries. It's a total of, I think it's 1.3 million people with TPS.
1: I didn't know there were so many. I wouldn't have asked the question that way. I wouldn't have expected you to memorize 14 countries. But the ruling applied to Haiti. Does it potentially impact folks from other places?
2: Yes. Technically, the decision that was issued in June by the Supreme Court only applied to Haiti and to Syria. But in practice, it applies to any country with TPS, and it really prevents anybody with TPS to make any challenges to the termination of TPS. There is still some possibility of progress on the Haiti case. So what the Supreme Court did was it sent the case back to the lower court while allowing TPS to be terminated. So as soon as TPS is terminated officially, and we expect it's within a matter of weeks, the government is going to be able to start deporting TPS holders. We expect as soon as today, but likely within 2 or 3 weeks, that work authorization for Haitian TPS beneficiaries will be terminated. And so the government's able to go through with the termination of TPS while the case is still in the courts. It's possible that months from now, we will get an order from the court saying that the termination was illegal, especially on the grounds that it was racist, because that judge has already found that there was a reasonable likelihood that the Haitians would succeed on that claim. At that point, the government will appeal. Most people are afraid that the Supreme Court will throw out that decision that it was racist. And, you know, it again, you know, there's no real guidance to be had from legal precedent, because the Supreme Court isn't using legal precedent. It's just making decisions that that it feels are in the political interest of the Supreme Court's constituency. So it's hard for lawyers to, you know, to do the things we normally do to anticipate what the court's going to do. But there's certainly a likelihood that even if the Haitians win at the lower court a final decision that the termination was unconstitutionally racist, that the Supreme Court's going to say, no, that's not racist.
1: Can TPS holders apply for permanent residency? Can they apply for green cards, or is that part of the problem that they have?
2: That's part of the problem that we have. And it's important to recognize the larger problem that our country has not been able to come up with a rational approach to immigration for several years. Because the policy is so politicized, we have a large amount of people who are undocumented, even though by any measure our country needs more immigrants to run the economy. We're just politically not able to do it, which is part of this creating this problem of people with TPS having TPS for long periods of time. Currently, people with TPS, there is no program for people with TPS to move to other to systematically move to other immigration statuses. If someone does have TPS and they have an additional way of getting status, they should apply for that. And we've been encouraging people to do it. That includes people who have, who have family-based immigration possibilities. It also includes people who have asylum claims. The problem is that many of the people who have TPS do not have any other alternative. And one of the things that, you know, that we've been hearing statements from the administration and from Republicans in Congress saying, well, Haitians just need to do it the right way. The reality is that Haitian TPS holders have been doing it the right way. I mean, they're currently legal, and there is no, for most of them, there is no alternative path because our immigration system is so broken, and so that they don't have another way of getting immigration status. But again, anybody who has TPS and thinks they may have another immigration status should, or an opportunity to get another immigration status, should certainly contact a lawyer and see if they are able to get an alternative way of staying.
1: You know, it's interesting that even as demonizing Haitians is politically popular, there's a group of people who are concerned about TPS ending, and those are business people in, we mentioned Ohio, many other places where, well, immigration is always about labor, isn't it? Where there have been labor shortages, where in healthcare, in nursing homes, and manufacturing, all sorts of places where Haitians have found jobs, meaning there were people who needed their labor. Have those business interests, have they been speaking up about this Supreme Court decision?
2: Some of them have. I think that the elder care industry has probably been among the most outspoken, in part because they're among the hardest hit this. But other industries have not really stepped up as much as they should. For example, there was a big statement put out by an agricultural employers organization talking about how they needed a new visa path because Haitians were losing TPS. Now, why they didn't say, hey, let's just keep a system that's currently working. Instead, they're asking for Congress to approve a whole new system. I'm not sure you're going to get Congress to approve on the new system, but it certainly seems that everybody is better off if you just allow a system that is currently working to continue. I think employers have competing political loyalties where they want workers, but they also want low taxes and have other reasons why they want to support the president's agenda.
1: So it must be a very difficult time for these TPS holders who, as we've discussed, have been here for many years, have jobs, have homes, have formed families. I don't know, it may seem that we already know the answer of how people are feeling right now. This has got to be a terrible time for people who are impacted and their advocates.
2: Yeah, I actually really can't even get my head around how difficult it must be. There's the acute crisis of TPS termination, but it's also on top of the more chronic crisis of racism in America, discrimination against immigrants. So, you know, well before the administration announced the termination of Haitian TPS, TPS holders were under a huge amount of stress just being, you know, black immigrants in the United States. Then they disproportionately suffered from poverty, from racism, from a whole range of ills, and which makes it all the more impressive at how much the TPS holders were in fact contributing to the United States. And then they also had a huge stress burden from what was going on in Haiti. Their, you know, their loved ones, their family, their friends are subject to a huge amount of violence. TPS holders have been sending hundreds of millions of dollars in remittances back to Haiti. And so you have this situation where, you know, life was difficult being a black immigrant in the United States, but Haitians were relatively stable here. They had jobs, they were in communities, they were going to church, they were going to school, and now they faced the risk of losing all of that. And they faced the risk of going from being part of the solution to Haiti in the sense that they were sending back remittances that was supporting, 10 or more Haitian family, 10 or more family members on average. Now they're going back to a country where they don't have a job, don't have a place to live, and they're going to be one more hungry mouth to feed for people who have lost their main source of support. And add on top of that, there are many Haitians who have TPS beneficiaries who had U.S.-born children, who are U.S. citizens, and they're faced with the agonizing decision, do you subject children to the risks of Haiti, or do you break up the family? Absolutely foundationally distressing choices that people need to make. And it's crushing the misery that's being inflicted on Haitians. And again, it's for no good reason. I mean, we're as a country, we're inflicting, by terminating TPS, we're inflicting misery on all of us. When all of our elders need health care, it's going to be harder to get. This may raise the price of chickens. It's going to lead to foreclosures. It's going to cut out tax dollars and contributions to Social Security in the billions of dollars that Haitian TPS holders have been contributing each year.
1: Yeah, you mentioned the issue of mixed status families, among other things, but let's talk about Haiti itself. Thanks to U.S. intervention, kidnapping President Aristide back in 2004, the UN occupations, Haiti still being occupied, not having a functioning government, the prior president being assassinated, the current prime minister, who isn't even, his very position, I believe, is unconstitutional for Haiti. And yet the U.S., it's U.S. actions that have created the problem for Haiti. And I think it's important to say, you know, I hear people say, well, why don't they fix their own country? Why don't they just go back and fix it? Well, how are you going to fix it when the United States kidnaps presidents and is implicated in the assassination of another, and U.S. interests are sending arms? We told about these terrible gangs, but the arms are coming from Florida. It's important for people to know about the U.S. role in creating and sustaining a crisis that makes it very difficult for people to go back.
2: Yeah, that's really important. And also important is the broader context of why the U.S. is investing so much to keep Haiti unstable. Haiti became an independent country as the result of enslaved people self-emancipating. They did that. They beat Napoleon, the world's most powerful general at the time, and they did it in a world that was run by countries that had established their power through enslavement, especially France, Great Britain, Spain, the United States. Those countries, they could not allow Haiti to succeed, because if Haiti succeeded as a country run by black people, then that would completely undermine the foundations of those countries' power, which was based on enslavement. And so they have worked very hard since then to prevent Haiti from succeeding. And, you know, it goes all the way back to I know you've covered this before, the independence debt that France imposed on Haiti in 1825 that took Haiti 100 years to pay off, multiple U.S. military interventions, including the longest U.S. Marine intervention ever, all sorts of economic coercion. And the purpose of this has always to prevent Haiti from serving its role as the spearhead of racial equality in the world. They notably did not stop Haiti from doing that. As Frederick Douglass said very eloquently, you know, the rest of the world gradually became free because Haiti, they followed Haiti's example, starting in the Caribbean and then eventually the United States. And, you know, it obviously would have happened much quicker if Haiti had been allowed to be free. But, you know, it's something that Haiti's example is extremely powerful, so much so that you know, 200 years after the Haitian Revolution, people are still scared of that. If you, the New York Times 3 years ago asked the French ambassador to Haiti at the time why France worked with the U.S. to kidnap President Aristide, and he said it was because Haiti was demanding restitution of its independence debt. Now, Haiti was demanding $22 billion, which was a lot of money for Haiti, but it was actually something that France could have afforded to pay. But what the ambassador said was they could have afforded to pay Haiti, but the problem was who's going to be next, because if Haiti gets restitution, then everybody else hurt by the enslavement and the slave trade, they're going to ask for reparations, which is exactly the problem, was exactly the problem with President Aristide. He was acting like he was the elected president of an independent black country, and, you know, and was acting pursuant to what his people wanted, which was global racial equality. Countries that created their wealth based on enslavement have decided they cannot accept that global racial equality is enough of a threat to them that they will betray their principles. They'll spend huge amounts of money. They'll do whatever they have to do to prevent Haiti from fulfilling its historic role.
1: Yes, and it's important you also mentioned the U.S. in 2015 under Woodrow Wilson sent Marines into Haiti. They also stole money and took it to Citibank.
2: They did. They literally went right to the bank as soon as they landed and took it and put it in Citibank. Took the gold out of Haiti's reserve bank and brought it back to New York to put it in the Citibank vault.
1: But I think it's important to mention what the world has done to Haiti, and the French were being honest in a perverse sort of way. There are so many victims of French and U.S. imperialism around the world, and if you do right by one country, what will happen next? You'll have how many? I'm just off the top of my head, I'm thinking Algeria and Vietnam and many other countries will also be demanding from France. Before we go, is there anything you wanted to point out that I did not ask?
2: Yeah, I think, you know, an important part of the framing, and this is, you know, this goes to Haiti's been repressed since 1804, but has actually been winning. You know, it's still repressed, but it has helped other people, other countries win liberation. And even within this 40-year effort to demonize Haitian immigrants in the United States, Haitians keep winning. A lot of the precedent that the Supreme Court overruled without explaining why last month was actually precedent set in Haitian immigration cases, where Haitians fought back and they've convinced courts at all levels to basically respect their rights in ways that have led to the respect for the rights of a whole range of immigrants in the United States. And, you know, Haitians have been fighting in the courts, they've been fighting in Congress, they've been fighting on the streets. And, you know, right now it looks like the courts are particularly inhospitable because we have a corrupt and fascist Supreme Court. But Haitians are still fighting in Congress. A bill that was led by Representative Ayanna Pressley of Boston got through the House in April, and that was for a 3-year extension of TPS. And that was, you know, an astounding achievement because the Republican leadership opposed the bill, but there was still enough, because of grassroots support, there was still enough pressure on Republicans to join Democrats to pass that bill. The fight is now before the Senate, where you have the basically the same bill, and Haitians are fighting to encourage both Democrats and Republicans. I think it's up to 22 co-sponsors now. It needs to get to 63 to get to a vote. So there's a big fight to continue to get more senators to co-sponsor that. And then people are taking to the streets. You know, I was at a demonstration last night in front of the Massachusetts State House. That was one of seven demonstrations for Haitian TPS across the country. And there's going to be more in the coming weeks, and especially as the impact of this termination takes place. I think you're going to see a groundswell of support. You're going to see lots of actions taking place in P2B, really taking to the streets to push for justice here.
1: Thank you. Thank you so much for joining me, Brian Concannon. As this seems the Supreme Court may not be exactly the end, and I certainly, I hope you can come back again as this matter progresses through the courts. Thank you so much.
2: Well, thank you, Margaret.
1: And that's Brian Concannon joining us to talk about temporary protective status for Haitians in the U.S.
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0: Hello, welcome, Parle Rivsi. My name is Alice Kaniklin. I'm Inupiaq from Utqiagvik, Alaska, and you might know me from the Coffee and Quack podcast. I'm your host for Resolve, an ongoing series about missing and murdered Indigenous women in Alaska as part of a multimedia awareness campaign called Save Our Sisters Alaska, created by Affinity Films, a nonprofit media organization based in Anchorage, Alaska. With each episode, we'll be featuring one person sharing her story in the context of a more in-depth exploration of what lies beneath these hard facts. Alaska has one of the highest rates of violence against women in the United States. Indigenous women are 4 to 10 times more likely to be victims of violent crimes. There are currently over 100 unsolved cases involving missing or murdered Indigenous women in Alaska.
1: Justice for me would be for him to live out the rest of his life in prison. He was going to kill me that night. There was no doubt about it.
0: Today we'll be speaking with Anna Sattler.
2: For 21 years.
1: So my name is Anna Sattler, and I'm originally from Gwichluk. English is my second language. I've lived in town for 21 years. And so I'm very, very committed to this subject in particular, because Alaska, as we know, suffers from some very unfortunate national distinctions, alcohol, suicide, abuse, and then, of course, child sexual abuse and rape. And being from rural Alaska, most of the people that I know and grew up with, we know people or we've been a victim from childhood or as an adult. So I'm happy to help talk about this.
0: Thank you so much. I appreciate that. I was deconstructing my own feelings about it once before, because I get nervous when I'm walking outside, especially like at night or when it's dark out and there are other people around. And I was really trying to think, like, why do I feel so uncomfortable? You know, why is it? At first, I was like, is it a race thing? You know, is it because they're Native, or is it because they're white? Or, you know, why do I feel this way? And I kind of came to the conclusion it wasn't because of race, or it wasn't because of how they looked. It was if they were men or not. I didn't feel uncomfortable if it was a woman that I was walking by. And that kind of realization in me, I was like, wow, you know, that is just a symptom of what is happening larger here in Alaska. And I feel like, you know, you're kind of famous. You're our AFN. We know your face. We know, it's almost like we have a relationship with you in our homes growing up. You know, it's like we know you. And so I'm really happy that you're willing to provide a voice to this issue. And to tell this, you know, speak truth to power.
3: On January 19, 2001, Anna Sattler traveled from her home in Anchorage to Soldotna, about 145 miles away on the highway, where she and friends went bar hopping. The group split up, and Sattler began talking to a man later identified by prosecutors as Carmen D. Perzicino Jr., a former dog musher and longtime Sterling resident. Perzicino offered to give Sattler a ride, and she accepted. They climbed into a vehicle that Sattler later described to troopers as a white or light-colored van with bucket seats. The body of the van had no windows. She began to feel uneasy. After Perzicino had been driving for a while, he began talking sexually aggressive to her, prosecutors wrote in charging documents. Sattler told him no, and that she wanted to go back to the bar. Perzicino's demeanor changed. He told her he was going to have sex with her. He wasn't asking. Perzicino parked in a wooded area, Sattler said. It might have been along the highway or a back road. No cars passed. She saw no house lights. When I attempted to run away from his parked vehicle, he would tackle me and drag me back, Sattler said. She remembers feeling the sting of ice on the ground after each tackle. Prisicino took her back to the van, pulled down her pants, and raped her. Afterward, as he began driving again, he asked her if anyone knew where she was. Would anyone miss her? Sattler opened the door and tumbled from the moving vehicle. She said, if I was going to die that night, I was going to die by my own hands.
1: I want to be very careful in, you know, what I'm saying so that nothing could ever be used against me, if that makes any sense. You know what I mean? Mm-hmm. But mostly what I, you know, really what I want to do is to be able to encourage others to say something, and then beyond that, believe them and support them. It's not easy when you live essentially in a little island, in a small community, or even in a larger hub, when you're related to half the community or more, and somebody does something, because, you know, I can understand where a family member might feel conflicted, that they want to be able to protect somebody, but they do that at the expense of the victim. And one of the things that I would like to talk about is being sexually abused at 3 and 4 years old. We have to start as a whole to start recognizing the symptoms, and then.

0: doing something about it, because as shameful as this is for me to say, it arrested my development. I have felt almost my entire life that I was intrinsically flawed. And I would attribute 90% of that to what happened to me at 3 and 4 years old. Not being able to process as a young lady, as a preteen, as a teenager, as a young adult, not able to process and not able to look. My view of love and sex is not something that, when I was younger, that was healthy. And I attribute that to being sexually abused at 3 and 4 years old and everybody keeping it quiet. When I finally told my German father who raised me about it years later, he sort of got a few things. He was able to connect a few dots. But my mother, who was living with us at the time, did not believe those, because I wasn't able to articulate what had happened, but I just kept telling my mother at 3 and 4 that I didn't want to be with that cousin who was living with us and, you know, attending boarding school in Bethel.
1: Queeslook, how many people live in Queeslook?
0: Well, like 750, but when I was living there, it was like 350.
1: Wow.
0: Okay. Yeah, it's huge.
1: There's a lot to be spoken about our upbringing in rural Alaska and how different that is to the rest of the world, to even to Anchorage, you know, how different that is. Can you speak about some of your experiences in those differences of being in a tiny village, you know, far removed from big cities, and then living here? So you have experienced both, right?
0: So I grew up in Queeslook, Tuntun, Platinum. My dad was a principal teacher and a pilot. But so I've spent a lot of time all over the Delta. But, you know, this is something that I have thought about for decades. And I speak to it often. But there's a... communication styles are so different. I mean, the biggest thing is that Yupiks especially, but I think most Indigenous cultures, we do not cause waves. You know, we're more really like communists or, you know, Christian, that culture where you don't stick out. And in the Western culture, the dominant race culture, you have to have good catchphrases. You have to look a certain way. You have to have a number, you know, a certain amount of zeros in your salary, a certain amount of square footage, in order to be labeled successful. But in the traditional culture, your ideas of success are so much different. It's how well you can provide for your family and the circle, the outer circle of your family. The other big thing is because you're not supposed to create waves, reporting and supporting is harder to do, because do I really want to point the finger? Rhonda McBride said this really well, and I'm not able to quote her word for word, but she said that in Alaska Native culture, you don't ever label somebody a bad thing, because that isn't the way they're going to be forever. So you don't want to label them something as a lawbreaker forever, because you won't give them the opportunity to change. Mm-hmm. And that really is the most healthy way to look at things. On the other hand, it's absolutely detrimental to the other person, to the victim. There has to be a better balance. So I understand that what happened to me at 3 and 4, my cousin deserves to be in jail. But on the other hand, my Yupikness

0: because I don't know if there are other victims. None that I know of. What affected me the most is the years after, and dealing with that only internally, and as a young child, not knowing how to deal with it, from expressing what happened to dealing with what happens later. When you're a victim of child sexual abuse, a couple of things can happen. One, you don't care for sex. Two, you become very promiscuous.
1: When were you able to talk about that, what your experience?
0: When I finally had, I actually really only remembered when I had my oldest son. I read up on it, and I've gone to counseling for years about it. And, you know, and then I have, you know, medical doctor and MSW friends that have helped me work through issues. Thanks, Jane. Thanks, Nikki. But it became really clear when I had my oldest child. And then I became just militant about expressing what could happen to my boys so that nothing would happen to them. I sort of accept things that I would never, ever accept for anybody that I love. I knew, this is very severe, but I knew that when my boys were growing up, that if anything ever happened to them like that, the perpetrator would be dead and I would be in jail. I was committed to that. I know that that's very severe. My boys are both grown and old, but I was 100% committed that I did not want them to have to deal with that. They, you know, they sort of had to deal with some aftermath with issues that I have had my entire life. But I knew that that was one thing that I would always protect them from. So I was very sort of graphic, really, about what females and men could do to young bodies, to little boys. You know, I wish that I didn't have to do that, but they also never got touched. They knew their limits. They knew that their body was their body their entire lives and still to this day. And then I was angry for a couple decades, I would have to admit. And I was very angry at my cousin. And you know, in our culture, your first cousins are your siblings. I was very, very ugly. He knew that I was not happy with him. But I've since let that go. I've been able to, you know, be at family functions or funerals or whatever and talk to him now. So I feel like I've been able to sort of take the lesson and I've left all the heavy weight baggage of all of that. But it should never have happened. It should never have taken 45 years or 40 years of my life to get to that point. He robbed me for me to be at my full potential. I feel like, you know, I feel like I'm driven, you know, I feel like, you know, I've done some great things. I feel, you know, I have a good home. I have a great job, you know, good kids. I have a great husband, stepchildren, and I have great family, great friends. But I can't help think about what if that didn't happen? You know what I mean? And maybe my life wouldn't have been such a struggle, especially me to myself. What? And we need to help each other. If you know somebody, you believe them, and then you go straight on through to jury, you convict them, and you get that person, that tiny human being, you get anybody help and support them, hug them, say, I believe you. We all each have a responsibility to do that.
2: Anna's rape kit sat untested for 18 years.

0: while Alaska's backlog got worse. Troopers submitted evidence from Sattler's sexual assault examination for testing in 2018 under a project to reduce Alaska's mountain of more than 3,000 unprocessed rape kits. As of June 1st last year, 568 previously untested rape kits collected by troopers, including the evidence in this case, had been processed by a private lab under a federally funded portion of the project. Troopers say Perzuccino was the first person to be charged with rape in an Alaska case as a result of the newly tested evidence and follow-up investigations. You know, we hear about these cases, these hundreds and hundreds of unprocessed kits. You know, what do you think is, from your perspective, what do you think is wrong? Why aren't we receiving more justice for these types of cases?
1: I'm glad that it's the first case that they felt was strong enough to move forward on. But why didn't it happen 18 years ago? We could talk all day about rape culture. We could talk all day about, you know, inequalities between men and women. We could, you know, point fingers at a whole bunch of different things. But, I mean, I don't want to do that. Mm-hmm. We need, as a state, we have enough money that we should be able to address all of these, all of those backlog of cases. We have the resources. We need to use them.
0: What do you think justice would look like for you?
1: Well, that this individual not be released from bail, not be released from jail, excuse me. He has requested release court dates at least half a dozen times. Justice for me would be for him to live out the rest of his life in prison. He was going to kill me that night. There was no doubt about it. For full disclosure, I used to work at the State Troopers, and that's how I began my career, essentially. So I'm very fond of them. I'm a huge fan of law enforcement in general. I used to bus bootleggers when I was, you know, a little kid, or 15. So I'm very committed to law enforcement. In this case, however, there's always a bad seed. This trooper didn't believe me. And furthermore, did not look for the vehicle. And I understand that public relations the State Trooper's public relations office said that they have to protect themselves. So they said that they felt they really looked for the van. They really, you know, they looked at video, you know, they asked questions, but in reality, they didn't. They did not communicate with me. They didn't communicate that they even closed the case a year later. So many things could have been done better there. So one of the things that I would really like to stress is if you're ever in a situation like this, especially with a stranger, note everything. So that's one of the reasons why my case is so strong, is because I had detail, lots of detail. And just keep your wits about you. I knew that I was already pretty bloody before it happened, because he kept tackling me when I was trying to run away and dragging me back. But, I knew, and then when he said that he was going to kill me, I knew that I was not going to continue in that situation. So always, always, always look for the way out. My way out, I knew, because we were in a van driving, that I was looking for a house with lights on. I was looking for, you know, any opportunity. As soon as I saw the DOT truck with all the lights on and a worker there, I knew that I was going to jump out. So we passed. I rolled out of the car very slowly. I mean, it took for it, you know, probably happened in a second, but to me, it felt like, you know, a minute. But I knew that if I was going to die that night, that I was going to die by my own hands. I really felt like there was a failure at ANMC, to be honest. I came back to town, it was reported, I got checked out, and there wasn't follow through. Looking back on that, I really wish that there was, or that I knew what to do. Instead, I went into survival mode and just talked about it to a very, very, very close friend. And I should have been able to have those services available to me. I presented to a health facility, and they should have followed through. There are steps to make that happen. Mm-hmm. The other thing is that there's a victim's, I don't even know what it's called, but essentially they would pay for any health insurance and whatever. I usually have my own health insurance, but I didn't at the time. And so the Soldotna Hospital charged me a lot of money. And I asked ANMC if they would cover that. There's a department that, you know, you can talk to. That didn't happen. But the victim's rights deal should have kicked in. And so when these kinds of things happen, we have to be able to depend on the authorities to ensure that you're able to access these. And I would expect that the state troopers would have followed through to make sure, and that the health providers would have followed through to make sure that those things happen, instead of, you know, falling on a clerk's deaf ears that you're, you know, rubber stamp, you're not qualified. That was really unfortunate.
0: I think what bothers me most today is this, like you said earlier about rape culture, is like this victim shaming. You know, I think that's a really big problem here in Alaska. When we read news stories, we only hear about like maybe this woman living a hazardous lifestyle, or like she was out, you know, at 2 a.m. So in some way she deserved what happened to her. You know what I mean? What do you think about that? How do I ask this question?
1: I know exactly what you're asking. Mm. I can never wrap my head around rape culture. Why a man or woman, a man would ever think that their desire has more value over another human being. I would not go out at 6 a.m., noon, midnight, and ever beat somebody up. I've never been in a fight before, so I probably couldn't. But I would never go and invade someone's space and violate them, thinking that I had the right. What is it that allows somebody to believe that? But here's the other thing. You know Hub Life, you know Village Life, mm-hmm. at high school, and getting someone drunk so that they can have sex with them. Mm-hmm. That has got to stop. And that has got to stop with every single one of us that lives out here and in Alaska in general. We have to support our family and our friends, and we have a personal responsibility to make sure that we're going to, within our high schools, and we're talking to our young men and women about what is appropriate and what is not. It's not right. Mm-hmm. We know that it's not right. They know that it's not right. Don't do it anymore.
0: Mm-hmm. How do you feel about, so, you know,
2: what happened to you 18 years ago and thinking about it today, are there any differences that you've noticed or like progressions, or with certain times come certain, you know, movements, I guess you could say. Can you speak a little bit about that?
1: I mean, the Me Too movement has been the best, has been the pivot point and the best time for women, I think, in general. Years ago, even now, I mean, really, you couldn't really talk about it without being so incredibly scared that you're going to be labeled something, just like you were speaking to. It's still scary today, but, and I knew that I needed to get on the front end of this, and that's why I approached Kyle to before he wrote that article. But I was deathly scared for days after it was published. I was scared before. I was really scared after. I thought that there would be a huge backlash. It was so incredible, the amount of support from around the world that that story has had. So there is definitely a change. I'd have to credit the Me Too movement because of it. I don't think that 18 years ago I would have had the positive outcome in terms of how people have received me or my story than I would have today. It's a huge difference.
2: Do you have something to tell women who have been in similar situations as you?
1: Yeah, that you're not alone, that you don't have to carry this yourself. Just like with any story, it might not be received well 100% of the time, but who cares? Keep telling it. Keep finding that support. Because the reality is that it doesn't just affect you or me. It affects our friends. It affects our family. It affects everybody around us. We have a huge advantage as humans. We're not stuck in a rut. We have incredible brains. As Native Indigenous people, I mean, studies have shown in the French Canadian provinces, people with dual languages that are bilingual learn so much better and faster and know so much more than people that don't. And even if you're not bilingual, you're still entrenched in a beautiful and rich culture that makes you that much more than others. So go and find help. We learn every single day. Go and find help. Go and find support. Even if that means that you bawl your eyes out and expose yourself to the world, it's a scary thing. I've been there. I'm there. But we can do this together. I don't want Alaska Natives to be known as, you know, the people that are on, a couple of people that are on the, you know, the corners. Every culture has their own problems. As a human race, we have severe problems. So the finger pointing, you know, I don't really care for. As a rich culture and as a rich people, and as brilliant, beautiful people, we each need to lift each other up. And we start with ourselves. So we can talk about it all we want, but reach out. Reach out to me. Reach out to anybody. Reach out to whoever you need to. And let's all of us start holding each other up, taking care of each other, take care of ourselves. I love being Alaska Native. I love being Yupik. I've loved it my entire life. I love the connection that we have, the instant connection. I love how giving and caring my culture is. I want to make sure that we're not continuing a bad label, or you know what I mean? That we have a lot of positives as well. We've dealt with a lot of stuff. We're dealing with a lot of stuff, but no more anybody helping us out. Let's help ourselves and let's help each other. Let's find our own solution. Let's make this a better place.
2: Yeah, I agree. You know, I think it's important to embrace our resilience, our adaptability, you know, as Native people, and to bring those positive parts of our culture forward in this movement too. I think you're absolutely right.
0: Alaska now has a rape rate that is 3.8 times the national average. Last year, the rate increased by another 11%. According to the Indian Law Resource Center, American Indian and Alaska Native women are 2.5 times more likely to be raped or sexually assaulted than any other woman. The rate is significantly higher in Alaska. While Alaska Native and American Indian individuals account for only 8.1% of the Anchorage population, they account for 45% of the sexual assault victims. In short, Anchorage can be a very dangerous city for Alaska Native women. Thank you, Anna Sattler, Koyunakbuk, for sharing your story. We'd also like to recognize and thank Facebook's Network for Good for the crowdsource funding needed for this episode. The news article about Anna Sattler referenced in this episode is titled, "She Leapt from a Moving Car to Escape Her Rapist, and Then She Waited 18 Years for an Arrest," published by Alaska Dispatch News and ProPublica by Kyle Hopkins. Music for this episode was created by Bamua. I'm Alice Kaniklen. I'm your host for Resolve, an ongoing series about missing and murdered Indigenous women in Alaska, as part of a multimedia awareness campaign created by Affinity Films, a nonprofit media organization based in Anchorage, Alaska.
3: To whom it may concern, my name is David Anarelli, a captive of the Virginia Department of Corrections. I am now on a hunger strike. On July 6, 2026, at approximately 12 p.m., I began my fast. I will not eat until my demands are met. I've refrained from informing Virginia DOC staff to prevent their attempt to silence my protest. A copy of this text has been provided to supporters and advocates who will share it widely. Any attempts to transfer me, force feed me, or other acts shall be considered retaliatory. The Virginia DOC shall not do anything to further harm, embarrass, traumatize, or create discomfort to prevent negotiations. I, along with supporters, shall be the judge. No one knows myself and my best interests better than me. As a matter of real institutional security and safety, I make the following demands for change. Point one, community inspections of every Virginia DOC facility by a group to include General Assembly members, local media, advocacy groups, and average taxpaying citizens with cameras present. All documentation shall be made public. All inspections shall be unannounced and unhindered. A full review of all operating procedures and policy will be included. Point two, the Virginia DOC shall alter, amend, or remove any and all operating procedures that hinder or prevent mental health staff from performing their jobs to modern expectations. Virginia DOC shall quadruple the number of licensed mental health staff. Mental health staff shall have expanded authorities to include intervention and override authority of security, operating procedures, etc., to mitigate and prevent the harm and trauma that prison is now known to be the cause of. Neurological evaluation shall be performed on the entire Virginia DOC population and upon intake to any receiving unit, to include staff upon hiring, to include full psych and head trauma histories, to be consistent with current models and standards. Point three, all laws in Virginia regarding mental health shall be made retroactive back to 1995 and all relevant case reviews for relief granted. Point four, the Attorney General's Office shall immediately restaff the Conviction Integrity Unit with a minimum 10 attorneys. The CIU shall take all claims seriously and diligently review every allegation of wrongful conviction, especially where claims of procedural misconduct, fraud upon the court, lack of evidence, and where statements by state agents or state documents raise any single question. The CIU shall give deference to claims raised by jailhouse lawyers. The CIU shall work in tandem with innocence projects. Point 5. The General Assembly shall create a program and liaison to work with jailhouse lawyers and openly acknowledge their value to the pursuits of justice. Now, as many of you might guess, I have demands specific to my situation. The first of those is that the Virginia DOC admit and acknowledge that 4 of the 5 infractions I've gained over the last 10 years are in fact fraudulent acts of harassment and retaliation, and promptly remove all record of them and return all relevant good time and apologize. Next, the Virginia DOC and the Attorney General acknowledge pending litigation to which named defendants are already in default. That's case number 1:26-CV-00054 in the Eastern District Federal Court of Virginia. Finally, the Attorney General shall vacate my sentence and dismiss all charges with prejudice. The Attorney General's office shall then investigate every allegation levied against Commonwealth Attorney William Bransom of Floyd County. I will only discuss the above with the media, Virginia DOC's director, attorney general, and governor, and advocates, and only on camera or recorded, copy of which will be provided to the advocates and my family as noticed. I have absolutely no illusions about what I'm doing. The Virginia DOC is a dangerous entity. Just in the last 10 days, we lost 6 people, another 6 more inmates to the Virginia DOC's care. The idea that they'll actually do any kind of legitimate negotiations is just, you know, a joke in my mind. But I believe that action is necessary to force change because they simply won't do it, and I'm just not sure words are enough anymore. All through history, we know people have had to lay their lives on the altar of freedom, liberty, and truth and justice to get things done. If not me, then who the hell else? So talk hard and effing resist. My name is David Anarelli. You can find me on Substack.com at David Anarelli, Instagram at David_Anarelli, PrisonRadio.org. Google me for lots more. Thank you very much. Good luck.
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5: Bush comes begging and barking to the UN. Remember that old saying, brother, can you spare a dime? The spectacle of an American president, perhaps the most powerful politician of the present unipolar generation, strolling to the dais of the United Nations General Assembly is not a common one. It invites attention and brews curiosity among many around the world. Many wondered what would he say now that the U.S. attacks on the continued relevance of the institution and its attempt to, in fact, neutralize it by the caging together of a curious coterie of willing allies have itself approached the netherworld of irrelevance. Bush once again challenged the global institution, but his words had far less bite than they did several months ago. That's because they now come on the tail end of a fiasco that is rapidly approaching disaster. The occupation of Iraq, which was waged in direct conflict of the will of the UN, has not gone well. Iraqis have not welcomed Americans with bouquets, but with bullets and bombs. UN headquarters have been decimated, and U.S.-approved Iraqi council members live in fear of being painted as collaborators, a charge that can carry a merciless death sentence, as shown by the slaying of council member Aquila El-Hashimi recently. President Bush's UN speech was a remarkably underwhelming effort, with words which echoed the bellicosity for which he has become known since 9/11. Bush tried to paint the U.S. as a kind of super enforcer of UN resolutions. He said the regime of Saddam Hussein cultivated ties to terror while it built weapons of mass destruction. It used those weapons in acts of mass murder and refused to account for them when confronted by the world. The Security Council was right to vow serious consequences if Iraq refused to comply, he said. Left unsaid, of course, it being undiplomatic, was the fact known to everyone in the UN chamber and to millions around the world that the U.S. was a close friend of the Hussein regime when it built those weapons and indeed was one of its main suppliers of many of these destructive weapons, for they were then used against the hated Islamic Republic of Iran, then seen as America's public enemy number one. French President Jacques Chirac voiced an oblique critique of the U.S. when he noted, quote, "The United Nations has just weathered one of its most serious trials in its history. Respect for the Charter, the use of force, were at the heart of the debate. This war, which was started without the authorization of the Security Council, has shaken the multilateral system," he said. "Yet it appears there's little international appetite to join in the grim outcome of the Bush adventure. The U.S. president needed to cajole or convince the U.N. to provide either fresh troops or fresh funds to offset the devastating impacts of the occupation. This he failed to do. The U.S. seems to be learning a lesson that its European cousins learned decades ago in the last century, the lesson that colonies eat away at the vitals of the so-called mother country, gnawing at the prestige and the purse of the American empire, which now wants to ask the UN for a hand, but poor George doesn't know how." From Death Row, this is Mumia Abu-Jamal.
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5: Bush comes begging and barking to the UN. Remember that old saying, "Brother, can you spare a dime?" The spectacle of an American president, perhaps the most powerful politician of the present unipolar generation, strolling to the dais of the United Nations General Assembly is not a common one. It invites attention and brews curiosity among many around the world. Many wondered what would he say now that the U.S. attacks on the continued relevance of the institution and its attempt to, in fact, neutralize it by the caging together of a curious coterie of willing allies have itself approached the netherworld of irrelevance. Bush once again challenged the global institution, but his words had far less bite than they did several months ago. That's because they now come on the tail end of a fiasco that is rapidly approaching disaster. The occupation of Iraq, which was waged in direct conflict of the will of the UN, has not gone well. Iraqis have not welcomed Americans with bouquets, but with bullets and bombs. UN headquarters have been decimated, and U.S.-approved Iraqi council members live in fear of being painted as collaborators, a charge that can carry a merciless death sentence, as shown by the slaying of council member Aquila El-Hashimi recently. President Bush's UN speech was a remarkably underwhelming effort, with words which echoed the bellicosity for which he has become known since 9/11. Bush tried to paint the U.S. as a kind of super enforcer of UN resolutions. He said the regime of Saddam Hussein cultivated ties to terror while it built weapons of mass destruction. It used those weapons in acts of mass murder and refused to account for them when confronted by the world. The Security Council was right to vow serious consequences if Iraq refused to comply, he said. Left unsaid, of course, it being undiplomatic, was the fact known to everyone in the UN chamber and to millions around the world that the U.S. was a close friend of the Hussein regime when it built those weapons and indeed was one of its main suppliers of many of these destructive weapons, for they were then used against the hated Islamic Republic of Iran, then seen as America's public enemy number one. French President Jacques Chirac voiced an oblique critique of the U.S. when he noted, quote, "The United Nations has just weathered one of its most serious trials in its history. Respect for the Charter, the use of force, were at the heart of the debate. This war, which was started without the authorization of the Security Council, has shaken the multilateral system," he said. "Yet it appears there's little international appetite to join in the grim outcome of the Bush adventure. The U.S. president needed to cajole or convince the U.N. to provide either fresh troops or fresh funds to offset the devastating impacts of the occupation. This he failed to do." What the Bush-Iraq adventure reveals is the limits of empire. The U.S. can wage and win wars, especially against weakened third world states. Occupation, however, is both messy and costly in national treasure and young lives. The U.S. wants the U.N. to help it out of this searing occupation. But being an empire must mean never having to say you're sorry. For all of its imperial might, its unparalleled media might, and its mastery of the illusion of democracy, freedom, and the American way, it yet remains the popular view around the world that this was a war fought for Iraq's precious natural resources, not its people. The U.S. seems to be learning a lesson that its European cousins learned decades ago in the last century, the lesson that colonies eat away at the vitals of the so-called mother country, gnawing at the prestige and the purse of the American empire, which now wants to ask the UN for a hand, but poor George doesn't know how. From Death Row, this is Mumia Abu-Jamal.
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5: This is African Holocausts. It is virtually impossible to view reports of the carnage ravaging Africa without wondering, why? How? Can it ever get better? The newly liberated Africa of the 1960s was a beacon of hope, promising a bright tomorrow for a continent bled for centuries under European colonialism. That promise has not come true for hundreds of millions of African people. Indeed, the last half of the 20th century may be termed a nightmare of violence, war, loss, and death. The nightmare goes on into the dawning years of the 21st century, as certainly as it did the 20th. Is there any hope? Those who have heard these commentaries for some time will recall references to the Kenyan human rights activist and former political prisoner, Koigi Wa Wamwere, who wrote a remarkable book about Kenya's years of Western-supported dictatorship under both the Kenyatta and the Moi regimes. Wamwere told a harrowing tale of political repression and brutality under both governments in his I Refuse to Die, My Journey for Freedom, published in 2002 by Seven Stories. Wamwere's latest work, while centered in his Kenyan experience, delves into the itchy problem of intertribal violence in African life, and in a brief 208 pages, examines what he calls negative ethnicity. Wamwere argues that ethnicity, standing alone, isn't the problem. Yet the political and economic elites in various countries utilize this negative ethnicity to divide the people and protect their upper-class privileges by appealing to the lowest common denominator, tribe against tribe. The result? What begins as personal and communal biases explodes into intercommunal, often binational violence that splits communities and nations asunder. In his latest book, titled Negative Ethnicity from Bias to Genocide, Wamwere explains recent outbreaks in Kenya, Nigeria, Sudan, Rwanda, Uganda, Burundi, and other African hotspots. Wamwere explains that national elites use the social distinction of ethnicity to keep people concentrated on their neighbors rather than their leaders. Thus, the enemy is the nearest tribe, never the state, and never the exploiting class which appropriates the powers and privileges of government. The solution? Wamwere believes that the first step is to honestly acknowledge the problem and then to confront it with ideas. He advocates the emergence of multi-ethnic political parties and socially progressive groups. He advocates socialist humanism, which accords to each person the respect of the other. He advocates the establishment of Nkrumah's dream of a United States of Africa, where the calls of clan, tribe, and ethnicity can be lessened by a greater sense of the whole. He advocates no less than a rebirth of the ancient ancestral homeland of us all, Africa, which is necessary for its very survival. He advocates life. From Death Row, this is Mumia Abu-Jamal.
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5: This is African Holocausts. It is virtually impossible to view reports of the carnage ravaging Africa without wondering, why? How? Can it ever get better? The newly liberated Africa of the 1960s was a beacon of hope, promising a bright tomorrow for a continent bled for centuries under European colonialism. That promise has not come true for hundreds of millions of African people. Indeed, the last half of the 20th century may be termed a nightmare of violence, war, loss, and death. The nightmare goes on into the dawning years of the 21st century, as certainly as it did the 20th. Is there any hope? Those who have heard these commentaries for some time will recall references to the Kenyan human rights activist and former political prisoner, Koigi Wa Wamwere, who wrote a remarkable book about Kenya's years of Western-supported dictatorship under both the Kenyatta and the Moi regimes. Wamwere told a harrowing tale of political repression and brutality under both governments in his I Refuse to Die, My Journey for Freedom, published in 2002 by Seven Stories. Wamwere's latest work, while centered in his Kenyan experience, delves into the itchy problem of intertribal violence in African life, and in a brief 208 pages, examines what he calls negative ethnicity. Wamwere argues that ethnicity, standing alone, isn't the problem. Yet the political and economic elites in various countries utilize this negative ethnicity to divide the people and protect their upper-class privileges by appealing to the lowest common denominator, tribe against tribe. The result? What begins as personal and communal biases explodes into intercommunal, often binational violence that splits communities and nations asunder. In his latest book, titled Negative Ethnicity from Bias to Genocide, Wamwere explains recent outbreaks in Kenya, Nigeria, Sudan, Rwanda, Uganda, Burundi, and other African hotspots. Wamwere explains that national elites use the social distinction of ethnicity to keep people concentrated on their neighbors rather than their leaders. Thus, the enemy is the nearest tribe, never the state, and never the exploiting class which appropriates the powers and privileges of government. Wamwere cites one example. Quote, Martin Shikuku, a former member of the Kenyan parliament and government minister, used to say that Africans are cursed. This is why we have suffered so much, why we hate and fight each other. Yet all people are born with a capacity for both good and evil, and all people have the impulse to fight. The only curse Africans suffer is the greed of our elites, who for their own gain promote hatred and wars. I asked many Africans why we hate and fight among ourselves, and several explanations emerged. Personal gain, political gain, jobs, business, land. A Nigerian friend, the late Chief Victor Nwankwo, who was assassinated on August 29, 2002, God rest his soul in peace, put it well, quote, negative ethnicity is a personal quest for resources in a tribal toga, unquote. At first glance, the prospect of ethnic rivalry in Africa seems perplexing to African Americans who cannot fathom how such bitter and violent conflicts develop among all black peoples in African countries. What is lost on African Americans is the meaning of tribe, the very foundation of one's identity. And yet, black Americans, who may look down their noses at African tribal wars, often live in urban centers where equally mindless gang warfare has made life all but unlivable. The solution? Wamwere believes that the first step is to honestly acknowledge the problem and then to confront it with ideas. He advocates the emergence of multi-ethnic political parties and socially progressive groups. He advocates socialist humanism, which accords to each person the respect of the other. He advocates the establishment of Nkrumah's dream of a United States of Africa, where the calls of clan, tribe, and ethnicity can be lessened by a greater sense of the whole. He advocates no less than a rebirth of the ancient ancestral homeland of us all, Africa, which is necessary for its very survival. He advocates life. From Death Row, this is Mumia Abu-Jamal.
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5: The UN still relevant. Few can forget the televised image of an American president, his lip curled into a sneer, as he challenged the United Nations' continuing relevance in the noble fight against international terrorism. Not to be undone, the witty and urbane former general, now U.S. Secretary of State Colin Powell, took to the lectern to browbeat his colleagues at the United Nations, suggesting that they too were somehow risking irrelevance if they did not give their blessing to a blitzkrieg against Baghdad. He presented maps, tapes, and hinted at secret evidence that had been vetted by London that would prove beyond a shadow of a doubt that the Iraqis were heavily engaged in nuclear, biological, and chemical weaponry that could be mobilized in a matter of minutes. When members of the UN Security Council, notably Germany and France, balked at the U.S. insistence that it couldn't wait, the U.S. assembled what Bush would call Coalition of the Willing, an assortment of states which had their back bills wiped clean in order to join the so-called coalition. In less than 6 months, the U.S. is back at the U.N., this time, assuming the U.N. is still relevant, asking for a hand in the management of their Iraqi colony. They want U.N. troops, they want U.N. money, but they want to retain U.S. domination. The famed CBS anchorman of the Vietnam era, Walter Cronkite, wrote recently that the U.S. has been forced to dine on crow. What is at issue now is not the rightness or wrongness of the American occupation, which the U.N. has been virtually silent on, by the way, but what role the World Organization will play in that occupation. Will they agree to serve as a junior partner in an ongoing conflict that was launched against the strictures of international law? Will they belatedly support an ongoing occupation that began with spittle into the face of UN opposition and global protests? Will they become the financial and manpower backers of an illegal imperial war? Will they be the instrument which exhumes colonialism from history's graveyard? We shall see. At the moment, it appears France and Germany are not in agreement with the U.S. plan to utilize blue helmets to bolster the American occupation of Iraq. But that may change. Nations, as the old axiom goes, have no permanent friends, only permanent interests. If it becomes worthwhile to France or Germany to let bygones be bygones and once again kiss the ugly American, well, voila, so be it. By worthwhile, of course, I mean if the two nations can get a nice bite of the vast energy reserves bubbling beneath the Iraqi deserts, then, well, diplomats have a way of paying close attention to their nation's business classes. George Bush was right when he raised the relevance of the United Nations to such a high gloss. It irked U.S. nativists that the U.N. wouldn't simply submit to U.S. dictates back in February. Indeed, it proved it is still relevant by not submitting to U.S. imperial blackmail. Now that the occupation is going sour by the failure of Iraqis to properly greet their liberators, the U.S. wants the U.N. to share some bodies, preferably from Muslim countries like Turkey or Pakistan, so that the Iraqis will view their occupation as a multilateral U.N.-approved operation. The U.N., just as before the war, again has a choice: imperialism or self-determination. How it decides that question will determine how truly relevant it will be. From Death Row, this is Mumia Abu-Jamal.
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1: Before we get going, a number of members of Veterans for Peace shared their views and wanted me to try to comment about Graham Plattner. Lots of members of Veterans for Peace were happy about his success because he is a vet with PTSD who got help from the VA. We thought his candidacy would help bring to light the damage military service can do to a person and the good work of the VA. I personally take meds from the VA to help manage my anger. So many of us were hopeful that his story of service and suffering could resonate and encourage change and support for the VA. Before I go any further, VFP and I never condone the behavior that has been alleged. Even though the president is a convicted rapist, it doesn't mean what Graham Plattner did was acceptable. Well, at least not to most people. The president seems to have weathered that storm pretty easily. So with all that, as we at Veterans for Peace continue to fight to save our VA, I hope that people, while condemning Plattner's behavior, can step back and wonder if he would have acted this way without serving in the military. Now on to Josh Shirley and his special guest Chris Sorensen talking about what else? Militarism.
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3: The U.S. ruling class is allied with apartheid Israel. They are very tight. The U.S. public is not allied with apartheid Israel, but the U.S. ruling class is. And the U.S. ruling class likes the alliance for a couple reasons. It goes like this. The U.S. taxpayer sends money to Uncle Sam. Uncle Sam then sends a huge chunk of money, billions every year, to apartheid Israel in the form of foreign military finance and lately also supplemental appropriations. Apartheid Israel then uses some of that money to purchase from U.S. war corporations, which then profits the U.S. ruling class. So that's one of the reasons why the U.S. ruling class likes the alliance. Another reason is Israeli intelligence works with U.S. intelligence to help monitor and kill people who form any sort of resistance to the U.S.-led capitalist order. That could be peasant groups trying to, unionize in Latin America. It could be leftists in Jordan who are trying to educate their fellow workers on how the system works. It can be anybody. It can be poets. It can be anybody who the system recognizes as a threat throughout the world. And so that's why the U.S. ruling class likes apartheid Israel and is allied with that. Now, enter Section 224. Section 224 of the National Defense Authorization Act is all about supercharging the U.S.-Israel relationship, particularly, and this is the key, particularly in the realm of big business. They are doing this because, well, here's the reason is corporate activity is not responsive to the will of the people. At least U.S. government has to pretend to be responsive to the will of the people. But corporate activity is even more opaque than that. So the pillars of Section 224, including more contracts, military contracts, more data sharing, more licensing, co-production between Israeli corporations and U.S. corporations, would help keep the U.S.-Israeli relationship alive and insulated from public opinion. Now, the context here is that U.S. and Israeli militaries train together, they exercise together, they wage war together, and U.S. and Israeli corporations manufacture weaponry together and sell to each other's governments. Now, the American public doesn't like that. Polling shows historically low support for apartheid Israel in the United States. In fact, growing and growing opposition, not just since the genocide kicked off a few Octobers ago in its current incarnation, but this has been, trending this way for a while now. And so, concerns include the ongoing Gaza genocide, apartheid conditions in the West Bank, et cetera, et cetera. So that's what's going on. They're taking the foreign military financing part. And they're saying, all right, you know, we can maybe do away with that. But what they're doing is basically shifting a lot of it behind closed doors, just in places where the direct public opinion might not be able to penetrate. And that's the whole idea. The relationship's not going away. It's just being shifted from more public spheres to more corporate and behind closed doors.
2: 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We'll hear more from mine and Christian's conversation in a moment. But first, my name is Josh Shirley, filling in for regular hosts Jim Wolgemuth and Harvey Bennett, Vietnam veterans and peace activists, and all of us members of Veterans for Peace. 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Once again, I'm Josh Shirley. I'm currently part of the national leadership team of Veterans for Peace. And as mentioned, I'm filling in for regular hosts, Jim Wolgemuth and Harvey Bennett. Today, we're examining the system of the war industry, right? The network of corporations, contractors, lobbyists, political interests, and so on, that have helped to make militarism an enduring and permanent feature of American life. So we are joined by Christian Sorensen. Christian is a war industry researcher focusing on U.S.-based corporations profiting from war. Christian is a U.S. Air Force veteran. He writes at the Business of War Substack and is associate director of the Eisenhower Media Network, a group of media and intel veterans who disagree with U.S. foreign policy and believe a better world is possible. So thanks for joining us, Christian.
3: Thank you.
2: I wonder if you could talk to us a little bit about, could you just give us a brief overview of yourself, your own background, and kind of what got you here? I know you are an Air Force veteran, so like most of us, at some point, a younger version of you, you know, we all decided to raise our right hand and do the thing. What brought you from that to where you are today, right? Critic of the military-industrial complex, somebody who not only disagrees with the direction of foreign policy, but is working to set it in a better direction. How did we get there?
3: Sure. There was no one moment, you know. It was just sort of a combination of things. The first eye-opener was joining the military. The way what we are told about the military, military life, and what the military does is nothing. It's completely divorced from reality. So when I saw that was sort of a really jarring experience. And then over time, I was fortunate enough to read about U.S. foreign policy and learn from some of the greats, particularly Michael Parenti. And it just being a cog in the war machine while at the same time learning about U.S. foreign policy and who it actually serves and what it's actually there for, really just, you can't help but start to go against the machinery, you know? I finished up my enlistment, and then ever since then, I've been researching and writing about war. And it's also, you know, the more you think about it, there's so much money that goes to war, so much money, and it doesn't have to be that way. You know, we're headed towards a $1.5 trillion U.S. military budget, all told. I mean, imagine what that money could do if it was invested in infrastructure, healthcare, local food production, affordable housing, education. I mean, we really can't even begin to fathom what kind of beautiful society that would create. And so, yeah, it's really the double whammy. All that money is going into war, which causes more death, more destruction. And at the same time, all that money is not going into the public good. So that's basically the journey in a nutshell. Yeah.
2: Yeah, that's it. And that point right there, even if you don't get any further past that, I think that's something that most veterans explicitly understand, right? We all saw some examples of extreme, you know, waste and just egregious spending on ridiculous things that, as you say, could be used for so much more. I wonder if you could talk a little bit about kind of how the war industry works as a system. You know, what are the you know, the different pieces that go into it, right? And also who benefits from this? Because it's often framed in the language of us and we and what we, our country, gets out of this. But who is we and who is benefiting and, you know, who are the winners and losers and how does this all work together as a system?
3: For sure, yeah. So the first thing we need to recognize is that we live in a class society. There's the ruling class, and then there's the working class, the rest of us, the 99%. The ruling class, the proverbial 1%, the richest of the rich, the people who have so much money, and on top of that are able to use that money to sway federal policy, to influence policy. That's the ruling class.

0: them in their current form. Those instruments include the intelligence agencies, the Pentagon, the U.S. Treasury Department, which is the one in charge of enforcing economic sanctions. These all sort of came to fruition in the aftermath of World War II. Now, the ruling class, the whole goal of the empire is to enforce the U.S.-led capitalist order on the world. Nobody naturally accepts a profit over people economic system. It's just nobody wants that. So it has to be enforced often at gunpoint or with the threat of military force. So that's one force that's going on right now. The second force, the other reason why we're always at war, is the U.S. war industry. The U.S. war industry is comprised of the corporations that develop and sell goods and services to the U.S. government for war and for espionage. Now, we referenced earlier that the goal there is the maximization of short-term profit. These are huge corporations, and their combined might has some serious influence on U.S. government. Now, the business of war, the U.S. war industry, has changed significantly in the 8 decades since World War II. But the bare bones of it are the U.S. Working class works in the factories, works in the offices. They create the profit. They're not allowed to take the profit. They don't get the profit. The profit goes to the executives in the form of executive compensation, and it goes to the super rich, the wealthy investors who get it in the form of quarterly dividend payments and, of course, stock buybacks, which inflates the stock price, and then the rich become richer. So those are the two big forces that are happening right now. And we can talk about the changes that have happened and how those forces sort of, compete and are navigating these days with some of the, debacles that were in.
1: Yeah, those debacles just keep adding up, don't they? And even when it appears that there are, cracks in the armor, so to speak, right? Like militarily, we don't look to be nearly as awesome or impressive as we looked a couple decades ago, right? On the world stage, our latest debacles haven't necessarily gone so well, have they? So it makes me wonder, how does this reflect, or does it reflect, changes in that war industry, in that system, right? Particularly, I often hear about problems with the defense industrial base in the United States. The fact that we haven't been able to keep up production, for example, of munitions going to, well, just talking about Ukraine, just to pick one front of this sort of global endless war monstrosity. But I also hear, lately I heard Pete Hegseth talking about how they're streamlining things. I don't, of course, believe anything that comes out of his mouth, but that they're streamlining these processes and that they're working on this issue and that's going to be improved. And frankly, I hope it isn't. But I just wonder what your take is on that. How does that work with these problems that we've looked at for the last few years with our capacity? Is that still in peril? And it seems to me that was often a fight between, on one hand, the need to produce these munitions, the need in quotation marks here, right? But and on the other hand, the need for that short-term profit. Those two things seem to be in conflict. But I wonder your take on that.
0: No, that's exactly it. So, like we said, the goal of the business of war is the maximization of short-term profit. And this is a huge problem because the maximization of short-term profit does not align with a defense of the country. It in fact, creates an offense. You always need, to demonize new countries, find new enemies, inflate threats, and we can get to that. And it instead is all about seeing profit not going back into research and development for better goods and services, but instead it goes to the super rich investors that we talked about earlier. So think about, it sometimes helps to think about all the ways that corporations screw you over in your daily life. Overcharging you for stuff. You look at cars, for example, that used to be made out of good material. Now they're all plastic. Just the daily things that corporations do to screw you over. Now, imagine that those corporations knew you were a guaranteed customer, as is the case with war corporations and the Pentagon. So think about how much worse their behavior is and poor quality of goods and services when you're guaranteed to have a customer. So what happens? So over the last 80 some odd years since World War II, the maximization of short-term profit became the goal. And what happens then is you take some of that profit and you put it into capturing U.S. government. Now, we know all about lobbying. We know all about campaign finance. You finance the two parties, then you own those two parties. You also have think tanks where corporations create a narrative. A think tank is basically a group of intellectuals who issue information favorable to those who fund the think tank. So if you're a war corporation, you fund think tanks galore, and then all of a sudden there are all these threats that are inflated, yada, yada, yada. So we know those things. But you also have corporations using a number of other tools to capture U.S. government. They promise X amount of jobs whenever they're opening a facility. Now, they never have to come through with those number of jobs, but it's a way to sort of further confine and capture the politicians. They also use trade groups. These are nonprofits designated 501c3, 501c4, 501c6, and on and on and on. And what they are really good at doing is networking active duty military officials and industry officials, sort of further blurring the lines between big business and government. And so then you have strategy becoming more about big business and less about government. 501c4s are also really good at channeling dark money. Basically, the super rich bundling, you know, their millions and funneling them sometimes quite often in negative campaign ads to, you know, the random politician who actually wants to try to change the system for the better. So you have that. You also have corporations contracting to work on policy inside the Pentagon. You can see that in military contracting announcements. You also have Pentagon programs that give mid-level officers to corporations and then propagandize those those officers inside the corporations. And then the officers go back to the Pentagon after a year or two. So there's just so many ways that corporations capture governments. There are greedy tycoons who are in charge of many of the boards that run the Pentagon, like the Defense Policy Board, yada, yada, yada. So they're just, you have in those 80 years since the end of World War II, profit maximization taking center stage and corporate capture being absolutely attained. And so now what do you get? You get big ticket items being prioritized. You get submarines, satellites, nukes, information technology. But you also get, first of all, and those things alone don't win wars. You also need, you need a strategy in order to win a war. And, you know, all the wars that we've been in, at least in my lifetime, didn't have to be launched to begin with. So you have that. You also have aircraft that can't fly. You know, the F-35 has the lowest maintenance rate of maintenance ready rate of any modern aircraft. I mean, it's supposed to be the next generation super duper stealth aircraft. It's never in the air, you know? And that's part of the reason is the corporation itself, Lockheed Martin, has access to all the data. When they got the program off the ground and they inked the contracts with the Pentagon officials, Lockheed had it in the fine print that Lockheed gets to keep all the data. So the maintainers on the ground can't do a thing without the corporation being present. That's such a weaselly thing. But it's a great example of how, you know, corporations are not just dominating our lives, but running the show in the day to day. You have the V-22 that has a gear problem that can't be fixed. You have the littoral combat ships that were scrapped. You know, they were supposed to be, you know, the ships of the future. The program lasted 5 years and cost billions and billions and billions of dollars. And the Navy says now we don't want anything to do with them. You have EMALS, which is by General Atomics. It's the new way to launch aircraft off of aircraft carriers. And they're not at the bare minimum standard of what it should be. It's instead of using steam, it's using electromagnetic energy. And so it's just you add all this up and you have a military that is beholden to corporate interest. You have a government that's captured by corporate interest, and you have a situation where the military can't shoot, move, or communicate or do anything without corporate daddy giving the yes or the no, or being completely involved every single step of the way. And that's not the way you fight and win.
1: Yeah. And you see that approach kind of increasingly being like discredited, at least to the common observer, because as we mentioned earlier, you know, just this recent stuff with the Strait of Hormuz, you know, we see all these big ticket, high priced weapon systems that you just alluded to being essentially defeated or, you know, outdone by these low tech by comparison drones and ballistic missiles and whatnot. I mean, but it doesn't seem to be making a dent in how things are being produced. Do you think there's any stock in what Hegseth said, that they're getting a handle on this and that they're actually going to be streamlining things? Because I have a hard time believing that short-term corporate profit is ever going to be deprioritized from where it is. Would you agree with that?
0: I absolutely agree with that. You have two political parties. Both are captured by corporate interest, and none have any incentive to go against big business. They exist, actually, in order to cater to the needs of big business. So unless we get, you basically got a clean house. You have to wash out the entire system. The system is functioning exactly as it is designed to function. And that is to not care for the American public, to not even give the American public a fighting chance, but instead to cater to the U.S. ruling class. And they get filthy rich off of nonstop war.
1: Absolutely. Yeah. And then to make all this worse, you know, we've got this, obviously this ongoing genocide for the last, going on 3 years, or at least this phase of the genocide, in occupied Palestine. And of course, in the last couple of weeks, just recently, we're hearing this new, well, first I was clued in that something is amiss, because I heard, Benjamin Netanyahu talk about how maybe it is time that we wean ourselves off of this aid relationship with the United States. So right away, something is up there, right? Red flag. Why would he be saying this? And then within a few days, I start hearing about this scheme, Section 224, I believe it is, of the National Defense Authorization Act. That's the spending package that Congress reauthorizes, right, for the military. And that's going to, and so can we talk a little bit about that and how that works? Because I think that's something that, that seems like the newest thing that we need to be aware of and contend with.
0: For sure. Yeah, definitely. So a little background. The U.S. ruling class is allied with apartheid Israel. They are very tight. The U.S. public is not allied with apartheid Israel, but the U.S. ruling class is. And the U.S. ruling class likes the alliance for a couple reasons. It goes like this. The U.S. taxpayer sends money to Uncle Sam. Uncle Sam then sends a huge chunk of money, billions every year, to apartheid Israel in the form of foreign military finance and lately also supplemental appropriations. Apartheid Israel then uses some of that money to purchase from U.S. war corporations, which then profits the U.S. ruling class. So that's one of the reasons why the U.S. ruling class likes the alliance. Another reason is Israeli intelligence works with U.S. intelligence to help monitor and kill people who form any sort of resistance to the U.S.-led capitalist order. That could be peasant groups trying to unionize in Latin America. It could be leftists in Jordan who are trying to educate their fellow workers on how the system works. It can be anybody. It can be poets. It can be anybody who the system recognizes as a threat throughout the world. And so that's why the U.S. ruling class likes apartheid Israel and is allied with that. Now, enter Section 224. Section 224 of the National Defense Authorization Act is all about supercharging the U.S.-Israel relationship, particularly, and this is the key, particularly in the realm of big business. They are doing this because corporate activity is not responsive to the will of the people. At least U.S. government has to pretend to be responsive to the will of the people. But corporate activity is even more opaque than that. So the pillars of Section 224, including more contracts, military contracts, more data sharing, more licensing, co-production between Israeli corporations and U.S. corporations, would help keep the U.S.-Israeli relationship alive and insulated from public opinion. Now, the context here is that U.S. and Israeli militaries train together, they exercise together, they wage war together, and U.S. and Israeli corporations manufacture weaponry together and sell to each other's governments. Now, the American public doesn't like that. Polling shows historically low support for apartheid Israel in the United States. In fact, growing and growing opposition, not just since the genocide kicked off a few Octobers ago in its current incarnation, but this has been trending this way for a while now. So, you know, concerns include the ongoing Gaza genocide, apartheid conditions in the West Bank, et cetera, et cetera. So that's what's going on. They're taking the foreign military financing part and they're saying, all right, you know, we can maybe do away with that. But what they're doing is basically shifting a lot of it behind closed doors, just in places where the direct public opinion might not be able to penetrate. And that's the whole idea. The relationship's not going away. It's just being shifted from more public spheres to more corporate and behind closed doors.
1: Yeah, and that seems so just so insidious. You know, we already have this, I don't even know what to call it, this perverse sort of media relationship where, you know, Israel cannot be or very hard to question or critique Israel in our media. It's worse actually than Israeli media in terms of
0: absolutely
1: critiquing, yeah, not our own government but a foreign government, which is, you know, just astonishing. And then, you know, more troubling than that, something that I'm seeing in just even in this last year or two, the increasing similarities in tactics and the way, you know, when the U.S., for example, I was in Venezuela earlier this year, looking at some of the damage done, you know, around Caracas with those strikes back on January 3rd, and just the tactics of the sort of the double tap and triple tap and how they're, what ordnance they're using, who they're targeting. It just looks like the kind of stuff you'd expect from the IOF. And that's coming from us. Not that we've ever been particularly ethical as a military, but at least we weren't the Israelis, I guess you could say. And now that's just, even that seems to be crumbling.
0: Yes.
1: Well, I wonder, you know, and a lot of the pushback we're always going to hear from this whenever we're talking about this kind of stuff to people, you know, to sort of the general American audience is going to be, and understandably so, because, you know, we live in a very, you know, we're bombarded by propaganda all the time. So the average American hears a lot of this stuff and they say, wow, that's concerning. That's troubling. But we have to have military capabilities and readiness because all these threats. You know, the world is a dangerous place, and yeah, it's unfortunate. And I hear you, but you know, we have to have this nuclear posture, for example. We have to have this ability to project power all around the world. Why? Because of these threats. But how true is that? I wonder. You know, what about this threat picture? You kind of touched on it earlier when you talked about the role of think tanks, which I think, you know, yeah, absolutely. But yeah, I wonder if we could dig into that a little bit more. How under threat are we really as Americans, especially, but really this, just the entire world? Where do these threats really come from? Who is the threat, and threatening to whom or to what maybe is the better question. So I wonder if you could just unpack that a little bit.
0: Sure. I mean, there's a really good argument that the threat to the American public is the American ruling class. I mean, they deny the American public universal health care. Or shall I rephrase this? I should say the U.S. ruling class makes sure that the politicians in Washington, D.C. that serve the ruling class deny the American public universal health care, deny the American public a decent infrastructure, you know, affordable housing, affordable education. I mean, there are many things, debt relief, a healthy environment, you know, that is all because of the insatiable greed of the U.S. ruling class. So that can, argument can be made that the threat is not overseas. The threat is right here at home due to the greed of a relative handful of individuals and the structure itself known as the corporation. Now, you talked about threat inflation. What is threat inflation? It is when you take a threat or create a threat out of whole cloth and pump it up, hype it up. Say, oh, there's baddies all over the place. There's baddies in this country, in that country. It is foundational. It is so important. You can't justify garrisoning the globe, implementing a policy of nonstop war, and taking $1.5 trillion away from public good and into war budgets without threat inflation. There has to be a rotating cast of baddies out there. Now, the ruling class and its institutions can't just say, hey, we're trying to control the world and impose the U.S.-led capitalist order. We're trying to make sure that everyone accepts a profit over people economic system. They can't say that. They have to spread fear in order to then justify their own U.S. foreign policy. They have to spread fear about governments and groups that try to resist such domination. What people want is to be left alone. They want to live in peace with their families, just like us. We are no different from anybody in any other country. This includes countries that we're supposed to fear or hate. You know the list. Cuba, Iran, Venezuela, North Korea, Russia, China. They're not the baddies. They're not the baddies. And I'll leave it at that. Yeah.
1: Yeah. And, you know, you used a good phrase I particularly like, the rotating cast of baddies. And it feels like that if you look at this stuff for any length of time, right? It's sort of a flavor of the month. Who are the current cast? And it's a little confusing right now because there are so many seemingly simultaneous. This administration, isn't necessarily going one at a time. We're jumping around to Latin America, Iran, all over the place. But yes, if you zoom out and take a big picture look, it certainly is that. But it's really more, isn't it, than just baddies around the globe and this threat conflation that threat inflation is it isn't just unique to outside of our borders, right? We're seeing this this fear mongering. Those lines are being blurred, and now the threat is apparently not our own ruling class, of course, but no, it's people who don't have power who are trying to resist the system, who are trying to get us back to some semblance of a democratic system or something that kind of resembles it. I don't believe we've ever really been a truly democratic system, but that's a whole other conversation.
0: Yeah.
1: I think is something that probably troubles a lot of people as well, because a lot of people say, well, that's terrible, you know, what happens over there, but it's necessary, or even if it's not necessary, at least here in the U.S., you know, we have civil liberties and we have the Constitution and I have my First and Fourth Amendment rights and this and that. So I wonder if we could talk about how some of this this threat inflation is being pointed inward. And you know, I'm encouraged by the fact that we're seeing something of a nationwide or the beginnings maybe of a mass awakening, that people are saying, hey, wait a minute, these data centers in my community really are bad, and we don't want any part of that. We don't want these flock cameras, all this different stuff. And it's all sort of part of that same system, right?
0: Sure. So the same corporations that populate the U.S. war machine are the same corporations that are militarizing the border, are largely the same corporations that also fund, police foundations and help militarize police forces sort of off the books and on the books through the 1033 program that, the Pentagon gives excess goods and services to police departments around the country. Connect the dots. I mean, it's the same ruling class profiting, and it's largely the same corporations that are militarizing the country itself. I would say when it comes to data centers, artificial intelligence hasn't come through with many of the promises that, the ruling class. So nobody asked for artificial intelligence. It was forced on us by the U.S. ruling class, and they tried to butter us up by saying, it will lead to a tremendous immediate advances in science and in beneficial technology and in medicine and this and that. And when it didn't come through for that, they realized, hey, we gotta really double down on forcing this down the American public's throats. And what is it actually good at? What is artificial intelligence pretty good at? It's good at crunching numbers. And that's why you see a lot of intel agencies using this stuff. The largest concentration of data centers is in Northern Virginia. And that's no accident. That is home to, Northern Virginia is home to one of the largest concentrations of war corporations in the country and one of the largest concentrations of intelligence agencies and military bases in the country. So Yeah, I would just say follow the money, connect the dots, and know that it's the same corporations that are populating the U.S. war machine directed outward, same corporations directed inward, same corporations militarizing the country, same corporations helping militarize police departments, and same corporations militarizing the border. I would say in terms of going forward, we have a serious challenge. We have to establish democracy in the United States. And like you said, we have never had democracy in the United States. And I agree with that 100%. So that's the goal moving forward. You know, these wars, they completely screw over the American public, and they completely hurt the American public. It is the poor and the working class that fight and die and get maimed physically and mentally. It is the poor and the working class who should be getting money that is instead going to war. It should be going to healthcare, education, infrastructure, but instead is going to nonstop war and garrisoning the globe. It is the U.S. poor and working class who suffer at the hands of pollution from the U.S. war industry and from military bases. You know, emissions, carbon, particulates, nuclear waste, PFAS from firefighting foam running off military bases. I mean, the pollution is immense and completely unaccounted for. Debt. The U.S. public is now saddled with an enormous amount of debt, federal debt, because war costs a lot of money, and the U.S. government basically puts it all on the credit card. You know, they sell treasury securities, and that ends up getting folded back into U.S. debt, and the debt's at all-time high. There are also untold distortions in science and in technology. When your number one goal as a society, as dictated by the U.S. ruling class, is creating technology for war and espionage, that is an immense amount of science that is not going to creating basic scientific research or anything beneficial. Imagine if we took all the scientists, all the mathematicians, all the engineers, all the brilliant minds, all the physicists that populate the U.S. War industry, and turned them loose and allowed them to work on beneficial things, basic science, scientific exploration, not just of the planet, but of the cosmos, of new medicines. Or set them loose on, you know, creating new public infrastructure, anything other than war. Imagine how much better our society would be. You know, then we have the militarization of culture, the glorification of the military and espionage. It's the same military industrial complex, the same war industry and government blend that spies on the American public in the U.S. surveillance state that is also, you know, carrying out the wars abroad. So it's to stop and think what we could have in this country if we got rid of the war machine, to say nothing of all of the deaths and death and destruction that this machine has caused overseas. You know, obviously, it's not just about the U.S. public, though. That is my audience here today. The amount of people that the machinery of war has killed overseas just in my lifetime it's in the millions, directly and indirectly, in the millions. The cost of war project at Brown University has done a fantastic job calculating these deaths. So, what could be should get us all fired up just to imagine the society that we could create as soon as we get rid of war profiteering, the business of war, and the larger military-industrial complex. Let's get fired up and let's do something. Organize, unionize, and do not vote for the two-party system.
1: But I do want to ask you this before we talk a little bit more about alternatives. As you see some of this, it's getting a lot of attention around the country, right? The U.S. public seems to be waking up, at least to some degree, to some of these things, the fact that something isn't right, that whether it's the flock cameras and the AI data centers, whether it's the skyrocketing costs and just the bleak economic outlook. I wonder, to what degree are you encouraged or optimistic by this, what appears to be at least more people than we're used to having some kind of awakening? I don't know if we're anywhere near a tipping point yet or what it's going to take to get us there. That's really seems to be the big question. But I wonder what your thoughts are just on the last, maybe even just the last year. Do you see that there's a noticeable shift, or are you, what are your thoughts on that?
0: There's a shift underway. I'm not, super in tune with the anti-data center movement. I'm encouraged by it. If we can connect the dots, if the people in that movement can understand the broader trends, not just the militarization of U.S. society and not just all that we talked about on this podcast with respect to the corporations involved, but also the class nature of U.S. society, if they can put that together, then yes, I would be, you know, a little more optimistic. Right now, I'm not breaking any new ground here, but it's so difficult because people are really, really hurting and people don't have much in the way of free time. And when they have free time, you know, they're worked to the bone. And then when they have free time, they just want to zone out, and I don't blame them. And, you know, the big tech corporations have fed us, you know, our smartphones. So it's easier than ever to completely zone out. And I don't blame anybody who wants to do that. So it's a difficult situation, but we do have to snap out of it, and we do have to come together and understand that, you know, we really do need to unite. It is not about people who once voted blue or once voted red or tend, you know, this way or that way on a particular social issue. It really is the U.S. ruling class against the American public and against the workers of the world. And when we understand that, then other things, you know, come into clarity. And I think that's a way to unite. You know, we have far more in common with one another than we do with the U.S. ruling class.
1: Yeah, absolutely. And I like what you said a minute about connecting the dots. It's so important. You know, like you know that whether it's the Flock AI data centers, all that stuff, that the idea that there is this local, these community responses is encouraging. And as you say, it is about connecting those dots to the larger sort of war system. And really, that's kind of, it seems to me, the really insidious part of the whole idea of the military-industrial complex, to take it back to, what was that, 1961 when Eisenhower said that? What has made it so enduring in many ways is the idea that it's able to sort of entrench itself locally all around the country. Some element of military production exists in every congressional district, you know. Yeah. There's some, and so that's really hard to it's easy to talk about, hey, we're going to cut back on our military spending, but then when you start actually digging into the details, that's going to affect somebody's jobs, that's going to affect some congressperson's, you know, ability to bring home the bacon to their voters. So if we could sort of flip that and get people locally saying, no, we want something, you know, geared toward the peace economy, and we create that demand.
0: Yeah. So you can, an exercise I encourage people to engage in is to go on usaspending.gov and look up one of the big ticket items. You know, a new aircraft carrier or a new submarine or a new fighter jet. And then click on the contracts, scroll down, and you can see a category called sub awards. And you can just start seeing. So you have the main corporation that's in charge, and then the corporation itself then awards other contracts to other companies around the country. So one huge, you know, big ticket item, yeah, it does. It does sort of reverberate out into more and more purchases of goods and services. But it doesn't have to be that way. And we can absolutely talk about industrial conversion, because as I see it, the U.S. war machine, the U.S. war industry, rather, is primed to convert rather quickly into peaceful goods and services.
1: I believe last time I saw you, this was maybe 2 years ago now, but you had developed a map that people can look at to basically see what kind of defense production facilities exist in your area. I think that was the goal behind it.
0: Yeah.
1: And is that something that's still publicly available?
0: For sure. Yeah. You can go to thebusinessofwar.substack.com, and I've created a few maps. There are maps about, for example, all of the corporations that make military land vehicles and what they could be producing instead, because that's one category that is absolutely readily transferable to making civilian, not just civilian cars, but public transit. You know, instead of making a Humvee, you can make trams or trolleys or, you know, high speed trains or light rail, anything. So I have a map about that. I have a map about the big seven corporations. There's a pretty big drop off after the you have the big seven. And then after that, there's a drop off to the next, you know, several hundred corporations. But the big seven are really just the, you know, the heavy hitters. And so I've mapped where the big seven are and what they could be producing instead. And you can get this, what they could be producing instead, based on the inputs, based on a lot of the details on USAspending.gov, particularly with the sub awards. You can get that based on some of the job descriptions on their websites. So there's plenty of information out there regarding what these corporations could be producing instead. I've got a map about what the U.S. military is researching. I took all of the research and development contracts over a couple years, and I mapped those out, what the corporations are and what they could be doing instead. That was particularly infuriating because it really is. I mean, it just shows so clearly how it doesn't have to be this way. These corporations, many of them have really bright minds there, and they're attracted from the, you know, the pretty decent paycheck and, the frills of a decent paycheck in a dismal economy, what they could be producing instead. So, yeah, I have several maps, and I encourage the listeners to go, because these maps also take forever to forever to research and to create. So, any eyes on them is absolutely appreciated. And you can see what they're making in your neck of the woods too. Yeah.
1: Interesting. And as we sort of go into this new phase of whatever dystopia we're in, I'd be curious what the, you know, like how the Israel stuff factors in, like what is your local area doing to help, the Israel, so-called defense forces and so on.
0: For sure. Yeah, so I hope to have one of those out within the next few months, because there are several Israeli corporations that operate in the United States and have facilities in the United States. And so I want to map those out and really just show what that looks like in the United States and maybe what they could be producing instead if they're not actually just kicked out of the country for their, you know, their complicity and their active participation in genocide and other crimes against humanity.
1: Well, we can dream, can't we? Yeah. And, you know, especially when it comes to things like, as I understand it, some of the tech companies, especially are, a lot of these, Israeli companies maybe are linked in with this, this mass surveillance system here in the U.S. And so the implication kind of suggesting that, imagine U.S. citizens, engaging in criticism of Israel. Can Israel find out about that and then say, you know, target these people for X, Y, and Z?
0: Yeah, serious concern.
1: Yeah. It doesn't have to be this way is just the perfect tagline for so much of this conversation. But yeah, I would love to dig in a little bit more to the peacetime conversion, or, you know, you talked about how we might convert the war economy. And that's probably going to be, again, going back, I'm always trying to think of, you know, the sort of average normie American hearing these things. They're going to say, well, yeah, we should convert, but it's going to cost jobs and it's going to be painful in the short term. And, the conversion stuff is a legitimate concern. I don't believe it's a justification to continue doing what we're doing. We've got to convert. But, you know, I'm reminded of a time when we had, when the automobile replaced horses, horsepower, for example. I mean, there's going to be some conversion, but yeah, you've done a lot of research on this. I wonder if you could talk about maybe some examples of what might happen. What might it look like especially at the local level at some of these facilities where they're producing war material? What might that look like?
0: For sure. Yeah. So right now, it's worth mentioning that in a given corporation, in any corporation, it's not a democratic space. The workers don't have any say. They're not the decision makers. The decision makers are the executives. So the exercise then becomes, what happens if these corporations are democratized? What happens if the workers, the people who create the profit, are the ones making the decisions? You don't need an executive. The executive's there just to take a chunk of the profit that the workers create and to funnel the rest of the profit to the investors and to make the big business decisions. But the workers can make the big business decisions, and they can take the profit that they create and put it towards good stuff. decent stuff, research and development, or however the workers want. Why don't the workers get the profit that the workers create? So that's the big picture. The nitty gritty is industrial conversion. Industrial conversion involves changing what factories and offices produce. So for example, if a factory makes military aircraft, it can switch to producing firefighting aircraft or hurricane hunter aircraft. You know, these scientific vessels, scientific aircraft that go into storms, chase storms, and, you know, monitor what's going on in order to have a better forecast. That's one example. And that switch, many of these switches require very little change, very little change in the production line. It's the, you know, the same thing. There's no difference. If you're making, you know, military aircraft, there's very little switch to making scientific aircraft or firefighting aircraft, et cetera, et cetera. Another example could be if you make espionage software, you know, to spy on the workers of the world and ultimately hurt them or, you know, find out where they are and, you know, turn them from people who are against the way the U.S. empire operates to people who, you know, are no longer pose resistance to the U.S. empire. Espionage software can be converted into translation software or any form of information technology. You know, the computer programmers who make this stuff are very good. It doesn't have to be a piece of information technology, hardware or software that, you know, hurts people or ultimately hurts people. We talked about land vehicles. If you make Humvees or anything, you know, public transportation, boom, trams, trolleys, buses, and on and on and on. Those are just a few examples. You can literally take anything. I mean, think of the hardest thing to convert, bombs and missiles. Well, what could bombs and missiles, you know, possibly, you know, do? Well, you can take the processes, metallurgy, metalworking, the parts that go into it. Circuitry, telemetry, antennas, cables, nuts, bolts, yada, yada, yada, used in making bombs and missiles, and put those towards making civilian products. I mean, it doesn't have to be. And that is the bombs and missiles are the hardest thing to convert, and they're not that hard to convert. Every single piece of military technology, including but not limited to satellites, rockets, telemetry, avionics, aircraft, IT, propulsion, cameras and imaging systems, ships, land vehicles, logistics programs, communications equipment, and on and on and on. Every single one has an immediate obtainable conversion objective or a civilian parallel that already exists. So, you know, and on top of that, many corporations, war corporations, also happen to produce civilian goods and services in addition to their war technology. So Lockheed Martin, for example, isn't just the top war corporation as ranked by Defense News every year in the top 100. It also makes weather satellites. Oh, wow. So they're already doing stuff, you know? RTX, the number two corporation in the business, also makes life support systems for civilian spacecraft. So it's already contracting with NASA. Oh, interesting, you know? Northrop Grumman, on and on and on. General Dynamics, Boeing, L3 Harris, Leidos, Huntington Ingalls Industries. They all already produce some civilian goods and services. So the transition, industrial conversion from war to peace is already partially done. They're already producing some civilian goods and services. What we have to do is take the rest, all of the war and espionage portions of these massive corporations and convert those. And every single one of those has a civilian parallel or an immediate obtainable conversion objective. Yeah, shift the budget. I mean, there are many departments, energy, interior. I mean, some of the nuclear weapons are hidden in the Department of Energy. But right. Other than that, you know, you can, you know, energy, interior, agriculture, housing and urban development. There are plenty of, you know, departments that instead of giving it all to the Department of War, as it's now called, it can go to those.
1: Yeah. So I guess it all comes back to exposing the cost of war, connecting the dots, and the idea that it doesn't have to be this way, right? That alternatives are possible. Before we close out, Christian, do you have any final thoughts on, particularly on, you know, to both the membership of Veterans for Peace, but also just people in the peace movement in general?
0: Yeah, I would just say that we must reject threat inflation, snap out of the two-party system, unionize, share resources, help one another, help your neighbor, love your neighbor, and onward and upward. We covered a lot here, and I'm very grateful to you, Josh, and to Veterans for Peace as well, an outstanding organization. And thank you very much for having me.
1: Well, thanks, Christian. Thanks for bringing your expertise to bear on some of these questions. And, you know, we're going through a period of rapid change, and so it's important that we update our understanding as much as possible. And your work certainly helps do that. So thank you, Christian Sorensen. And so we'll listen to Overstand by Dead Prez on the way out. Thank you so much for joining us.

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1: Ejay Temelkaran has written two books I highly recommend. How to Lose a Country, The Seven Steps from Democracy to Fascism, and her newest book, Nation of Strangers, Rebuilding Home in the 21st Century. We will discuss both. She delineates seven global patterns, repeated and recognizable in several cases, from India to the United States. These patterns begin with a movement that divides society into two, the real people versus the corrupt elite, and with a leader who insists they alone embody the real people. The next step is the dissolution of truth and the prioritization of loyalty above decency. Then shame is dismantled. The leader breaks the long-standing political and moral consensus with unprecedented relentlessness. The longer they remain in power, the boundaries of what is acceptable begin to stretch. What once felt unthinkable or despicable gradually becomes normal as the institutions that hold democracy together are quietly hollowed out and the very definition of democracy is rewritten as being simply majority rule. Universal values, human dignity, and the rule of law are replaced with a fierce nationalism, a proud victimhood, and a rewriting of history. Cruelty and ruthlessness are deemed just not only in the highest echelons of politics, but also trickling down to daily life. The circle of who counts as us grows smaller, while millions of fellow citizens are recast as permanent suspects. She notes that Americans, like those in other nations that have been down this path, soothe their fears by repeating the same illusionary line the institutions will hold. They do not yet dare to recognize their future country, and soon they will not be recognized as citizens unless they follow the new rules in Trump's America. It does not matter, she writes, if Donald Trump, Recep Tayyip Erdogan, Narendra Modi, Vladimir Putin, or Nigel Farage disappear. The tens of millions of people fired up by their message will still be there and will still be ready to act upon the orders of a similar figure. And unfortunately, as we experienced in Turkey in a very destructive way, even if you are determined to stay away from the world of politics, the minions will find you, even in your own personal space, armed with their own set of values and ready to hunt down anybody who doesn't resemble themselves. The dismantling of our democratic institutions under the six-decade onslaught of neoliberalism, perhaps better understood by its less sanitized name, cutthroat capitalism, is complete. The wounds are mortal. We live amid the ruins, the social inequality, and decayed institutions, including Congress, the courts, academia, and the media, ensuring the consolidation of our own fascist regime. It is as if we are mourning not for what we have already lost, she writes, but for what we know we will eventually. For the first time in history, humanity is mourning in the future tense. Joining me to discuss How to Lose a Country, The Seven Steps from Democracy to Fascism, and Nation of Strangers Rebuilding Home in the 21st Century is Ejay Temelkaran. Ejay, let's begin with how we got here. And of course, you experienced this in Turkey, were driven from Turkey and under the Erdogan dictatorship. But I want you to talk a little bit about neoliberalism, because like a few writers, you saw that that was really the ideological engine that was used to disembowel democratic institutions.
2: Exactly. As you told, I left the country in 2016 due to the oppression, and people like me were not, you know, allowed to properly live, write, or think. So I came to Europe, and as soon as I came to Europe in 2016, it was so clear to me that what we had been through in Turkey was happening in Europe and in the United States. So I sat down to write How to Lose a Country to find out the global patterns, the seven steps of what we are going through. I called it fascism. Many people would like to call it more benign names, such as authoritarianism, right-wing populism, etc., but I called it fascism. And then with How to Lose a Country, I wanted to show the, you know, clear path, clear connection between neoliberalism and fascism. Very roughly, my main argument is that democracy had already lost its meaning thanks to neoliberalism, thanks to incredible social injustice and lack of equality. And lack of equality, lack of social justice turned democracy into the theatrics of itself, a shallow theatrics, a show, so to speak. And that's how people lost faith in democracy all over the world. And then when these strong leaders, you know, started appearing in global politics, such as Modi, Tayyip Erdogan, Trump, Putin, etc., they promised people that they are going to be their guy in Washington, in Ankara, in, you know, in the capital. And I think people wanted to believe that for several reasons, and one of them being they were done with these false promises of change over and over again, especially after 1970s, perhaps more after 1980s. So neoliberalism, if you ask me, has swallowed up democracy. And as a consequence, such leaders were produced as a side product by the system. And now we are watching the last act of what started happening in 1980s, I think.
1: And their followers have...

0: I've written about this. I mean, a kind of cult. There's a cult-like following to figures like Trump. Trump has spent his entire life preying upon and fleecing all sorts of people in his casinos and his sham universities, and now his cryptocurrency. But just talk about that desperate need to believe in the figure. I'm sure you see it with Erdogan and Modi and others, despite mm-hmm. reality.
1: Well, part of that story is quite understandable, actually, because especially since 1980s, when this cutthroat capitalism took off, all the leaders who came to power in the United States, in Europe, in Middle East, in Turkey, they promised people that things will change. And things did not change. It deteriorated, especially after 2008. I think for all of us, it deteriorated. And as a revenge, perhaps, people want to bring down democracy. They know it, they do it knowingly or unknowingly, but they sure understand that the new rules of the game will not be sugar-coated anymore. All these words, such as rule of law, democracy, social rights, they were already losing their meaning thanks to the loss of democracy, thanks to the loss of social justice. And these new guys, so to speak, these new leaders, these terrifying clowns, they are telling people somehow, like a dog whistle, they're telling that we know that the rules are not like that, what they have been telling us. So we're going to play by the new rules, and I'm going to play for you. So this is why there is this, radical association with the leader. And they are not, in Trump's case, in Erdogan's case, in such leaders' case, people are not supporting these leaders to have, more equal life, more just life, or etc. They know that there will be winners and losers, and they just want to be winners. And if you associate with the leader on a personal and political basis, then you are part of that winning team. And, sometimes they ask me, like, after 20 years, after such cruelty, after such, ruthlessness, how come Erdogan is so popular? I think Americans should know by now, right now, that this will happen to them. It's not because they all fall in love with Erdogan. It's just that association that begins with this political and personal psychological association becomes a financial and economic association. So what Erdogan did in Turkey, which is happening in the United States as well right now, Erdogan built a financial network. And that financial network went to the capillary veins of Turkey. So he is actually very much connected to the last man living in the small village who is voting for him. This small guy's life depends Erdogan's political victory. That's why they support him as if they are fighting for their own lives, Erdogan supporters, because they are actually fighting for their own lives. That hasn't happened in the United States yet. It's happening. But when that small man's life is connected to Trump's political victory, then you will get really diehard supporters, devotees. Most of it, of course, it's political, but then most of it is about money, and it is actually more terrifying than anything else, I think.
0: We have a scene in Nation of Strangers where you're writing about, I forget the term, these well-meaning leftists who want to go out and explain why Erdogan is corrupt in villagers, and then as soon as they leave, the Erdogan's party, ruling party, brings in a big food truck or something and distributes.
1: Yeah.
0: But it was just a meditation on your part about the inability of those of us who oppose this rising fascism to understand the mechanism we're dealing with or respond.
1: Exactly. I mean, like, we are trying to come up with an intellectual answer to this without realizing the depth of social injustice and I'm talking on a global level, and how that lack of social injustice makes democracy impossible, actually, when people are hungry.

0: some of us, some of the opinion makers, writers, journalists, and politicians, they are looking for a quick fix. And they are still, living in the comfort of this delusion of if Trump goes, everything will be back to normal. If we can just get rid of Putin, if we can just get rid of Modi, it's nothing like that. It is a systemic problem. And I think they find comfort in this because they think that what democracy has been in the before Trump, after 1980s, was enough. I think what they're missing from that point of view is missing the fact that Trump is not the reason. He's a consequence, and he's a consequence of last decades. Just like in Turkey, Trump, Erdogan is the fruit of 1980 military coup, which was, supported by CIA and which brought the country into a conservative, militarist, and ultra-nationalist status quo. So that status quo produced Erdogan. And what produced Trump, I think that would break many hearts, but actually it was Reagan. What produced all these leaders all around the world was Reagan and Thatcher coming together saying there's no alternative. And they, they started this ride of cutthroat neoliberalism, cutthroat capitalism. And when people thought that, oh, there's no alternative, we cannot change anything through voting, we cannot change anything in our lives, it did not only created this political dryness in which we end up with these leaders, but it also created a existential problem as well. I think we lost faith in democracy. We lost faith in future in general. But most importantly, we all lost faith in democracy, which I think is a big, big, big, big problem of today. Even if we can get rid of Trump or his, likes, I am not sure we will be able to come up with better leaders at the moment in the current
1: Well,
0: state of democracy.
1: you also see the bankruptcy of the opposition, Labour under Blair, the Democratic Party under Clinton, essentially transform themselves into the Republican Party light, totally embraced and propagated neoliberal policies, NAFTA, destroying institutions in the United States like the FCC. Revoking Glass-Steagall that set up a firewall between investment and commercial banks, the mass, all this came under the Democrats. So that there's a bankruptcy of alternatives.
0: I think that this is why Mamdani, like Ekrem İmamoğlu, imprisoned mayor of Istanbul. These political figures are important because they are promising something truthful. When Mamdani, talks about social inequality, I think the enthusiasm around the world tells us something about the current situation, political situation, and what has been lacking all this time. I think people all around the world, the citizens of the world, are done with all those false promises, and then seeing as it happened in 2008 that they are paying for the wrongdoings of the big capital. I think people have been cheated enough with this liberal democracy promises, which were never fulfilled. So they are perhaps taking a revenge on the entire political establishment. Perhaps Democrats all over the world should be learning from this and then should be more courageous, more brave when they're thinking about social equality, social justice.
1: Well, we know from the study of the Democratic National Committee that that's not the case. And of course, Mamdani's greatest enemies come from within the Democratic Party.
0: Of course. Of
1: And
0: course.
1: that's, of course, very frightening.
0: I don't know how much people are aware, people, meaning people who are doing active politics, how much of it they are aware. I'm not sure that we are really reaching the end times for several reasons.

0: So this is time to be brave. There is no other option, I think. And perhaps we have to bring down certain taboos, because Democrats, especially in the United States, but in Europe as well, they are still living in the cage of Cold War propaganda. I think if we talk about social justice, they will call us communists. If we talk about social inequality, we will look like communists. And I think that propaganda has been so prominent and so influential in our politics, in global politics, that Democrats could not come out from that paralysis, I think. That's why I'm saying it's time to shake off the Cold War fears and then, be brave and talk about the real issues. The real issue is not Trump or Erdogan. The real issue is how are we going to build a global solidarity for true democracy, for true social justice. These are the darkest times, but perhaps it's also the time to look at something, to create this vision of the future. And we have been lacking utopias, we have been lacking this kind of talk for such a long time, I think. This is one of the reasons I wrote How to Lose a Country, but this is also the reason I wrote Nation of Strangers. We're losing something, not only on political level, philosophical and existential level. So it is time to liberate ourselves from the fears. I think end times. People love this word, but end times is also, they think that it's a very dark word, but it's also a liberating thing because, as you know, from all the crises that you followed, and I did as well, I've seen several of them. Crises have this habit of crystallizing things. They crystallize the evil, but they crystallize the good. And crises. They are those places where people allow themselves to be heroes. I think we just entered that time, and I am hoping that people will feel the liberation so they can act like heroes, if that makes sense.
1: You're right. I think it's a Nation of Strangers that what we need ultimately is not a political revolution, but a moral revolution.
0: Yeah.
1: I'm paraphrasing it. Those aren't your exact words, but.
0: No, my second book, which wasn't so spectacular, I mean, it came out during pandemic, nobody knows about it. It's called Together, a Manifesto Against a Heartless World. And I wanted to tell people that, we did not only lose democracy, we lost many other things, especially human dignity. And this is the main problem of this centuries politics, I think. We have to put human dignity at the center again, and which is the hardest thing to do. And I counted 10 more, values, moral emotions that we have to come together and, defend. Nation of Strangers is a little bit different because I wanted to give people the language so that they so for them to come together, because what is lacking, I guess, in general on a global level is that there is enough outrage, there's enough cruelty, brutality, horrible things, there's enough genocide, and there are enough ideas actually how to change all these things. The missing thing that would connect these two things together is the pathos, is the language. And I think people are lacking the language. And I wanted to give them this language in a Nation of Strangers, this language of humility, truthfulness, and if I may say that, human love. Because in the end, neoliberalism, fascism, it all comes from this fundamental emotion of fear. All these leaders are organizing and mobilizing fear. They are manufacturing hostility and hatred out of it. So on that moral and philosophical level, we have to have an answer, the progressives, Democrats, whatever you want to call it, anti-fascists. So on that level, we have to organize human love. How are we going to do it? That is the main problem of global politics today, I think, because in order to create that passion for people to fight for a humane life, I think we need the poetry and we need that special human language so that the global solidarity is possible against leaders like Trump, Erdogan, or many more to come, probably.
1: And yet the expressions of that have been ruthlessly crushed, and I'm thinking in particular about those courageous students who stood up against the genocide. The encampments were all shut down. On U.S. universities, free speech, if you count the ability to speak out against genocide, has been banished. Faculty, not a lot of faculty, but a lot of students have been suspended, expelled. Police were brought onto campuses, you know, such as Columbia, with, you know, and were allowed to act quite brutally. You live in Germany. You know the draconian extent to which the Germans have gone to silence free speech. We have Trump promising to go after the radical left. He has created his own paramilitary force in the shape of Immigration and Customs Enforcement, or ICE. They just shot another unarmed American citizen in Houston. So as that consciousness has risen, there has also, and I think, of course, you saw this in Turkey, there has alongside it risen harsher and harsher forms of repression.
0: You call Gaza blueprint, if I'm not wrong, and I call it experiment. And it's an experiment to see how much the world can swallow, I think. A new world order is being established at this point. The NATO summit recently happened in Ankara was a very good example of that, a very good proof of that. And there were several other, like what happened in Davos, for example. A new world order is in place. It's being built at the moment. And Gaza, I think, was the experiment to see if this new world order can be just very freely built. And I think good part of humanity said no, but they were not listened to. This is also why I keep saying we lost our faith in democracy, not only because of neoliberalism, but because of all the national and international institutions that were put there to defend human dignity failed us. And that failure began when Iraq was invaded. I remember No to War Coalition in 2001-03, and the entire world was on streets. We did not want war. I was one of the spokespersons in Turkey. We did not. The world did not want war, but the war still happened. And we see this, the next act in Gaza. The entire world was again on streets. They wanted to stop a genocide, but no, the leaders, the institutions did not listen or could not act upon that demand. So this is how we lose faith in democracy. What was more disgusting than genocide, if there can be anything, was Jared Kushner's PowerPoint presentation in Davos. He actually told us why this Gaza genocide is happening, because they just want to build a resort there. And that indiscrepancy between the human demands of the global, you know, community and the psychopathic blindness of this new world order, I think the experiment was this. Can we do this? Can we just make people as psychopath as we are? So far, we are not. It is disheartening, to say the least, what's happening. And Gaza still goes on. And many people, perhaps too many people, feel relief after the word, there was some sort of peace talk about Gaza. And I think many people, you know, took shelter there and they don't want to talk about Gaza anymore. But still, as I told in Together, you know, we have to have faith. It's a human moral stance to have faith in humans. And I choose to believe in people against this system, because I think this is where we are going. We will have to defend the basic human morale, not only politics, democracy, democratic institutions, but basic human morals, actually, moral values, which is more terrifying than anything.
1: The more repressive a regime gets, I mean, I've lived in several of them, mm-hmm. That act of dignity, asserting one's dignity, that act of compassion for the other is seen in the eyes of the state as subversion.
0: Mm-hmm. This is why I say crises, you know, But then I've seen in Turkey, and I'm still seeing so many people, despite the fact that they are under this enormous suppression, not only politically through political violence, but also economic suppression. People are still resisting, which is incredible, which is just, you know, ultimately admirable. Human dignity is becoming a crime. Talking about human dignity is becoming a crime now. But this, I hope, will also crystallize the courage of those people who are there to defend human dignity.
1: Let me ask you about elections. You write about it. I think it's maybe in your first book. We are now on the cusp of midterms. The Trump administration is energetically attempting to subvert those elections through a series of measures, including appointing election deniers, you know, over Trump's false claim that the election was stolen when he ran against Biden. He just fired the bipartisan election commission. He's blocking mail-in ballots. He wants voter lists. And I remember you writing about when the elections were stolen in Turkey. Talk about those parallels when you see what's happening here and what happened in Turkey.
0: One of the things, I mean, like, that Americans did not understand in 2016, hopefully they understand it now. This is a long game. So being angry, being emotional, being outraged and so on, those things do not count. It's an endurance game. So instead of anger, a country has to organize attention, active attention, if this country wants to get rid of such a leader. And America is still in a good place because Trump could not institutionalize his regime, unlike Erdogan. He did not have the time to raise a generation in his vision like Erdogan did. So America, you know, for America, this might be one of the last chances to, you know, change its destiny, probably. And one of the things I think, one of the common mistakes when a country experiences such a regime in the first years is to be distracted by the spectacle of evil and ruthlessness. Whenever Trump does something like absurd, I mean, like, there are so many mistakes and I cannot come up with right now. And I always think that, oh, he's doing this absurd thing, and everybody loves to talk about it. Most probably, he's doing something else about the institutions behind the closed doors. Like, he's changing something critical about the institutions or the laws. But people, because of social media, love to talk about the other thing, the other absurd thing. I mean, like, he said something to somebody, you know, that kind of reality show part of the story. I think the most important thing that United States should be careful about is the change in judicial institutions. That is critical. And I hope Americans understand that this is not a passing by political fancy, what Trump is about. Trump is there because he is ruthless and shameless enough to bring the new world order through the power of United States on a global scale. So, unfortunately, when Americans are voting, they're voting for all of us. I hope they are aware of their responsibility.
1: Right, although I think it's pretty clear that even if the Democrats were to regain control of the Congress, the Senate and the House in the midterms, it's Trump would work hard not to even validate it. I mean, I worry about the midterms. I think you, as I remember from your book, that seizure of the electoral process in Turkey, it in many ways just shut down, certainly within the system, any hope of any exit. And I wonder if we're reaching that same point.
0: Hopefully not. I mean, like, it took Trump to do 1 or 2 years what Erdogan could do in 20 years. And unfortunately, this wasn't due to the, you know, extraordinary talents of Trump. This was only because Turkish society was more politically organized than Erdogan, you know, the opposition, both in party politics and outside party politics, made it impossible for Erdogan to do the things that Trump did in only one year. But then you're right. Your political opponent, in this case Trump or Erdogan, they don't get tired of this kind of very cheap antagonism, and they do all the cheap tricks. Whereas you know, one of the most important problems of you know, the other side, leftists, Democrats, whatever you call it, we get emotionally tired of this, of course. Not only that, but also you lose faith in the electoral system because you know that you cannot get out of this through elections, so you start giving up. But then in Turkey, after a while, exactly the opposite happened. Elections became part of street politics, so to speak, part of militancy, political militancy, to go there and to wait at the ballot boxes so that there is no poll rigging, etc. And every, you know, so many citizens, unprecedentedly high number, have become witnesses for ballot boxes and so on. I hope Americans can see this election like that, not only for voting, but also protecting the ballot boxes, protecting the electoral process. Also, it would invigorate them, I think. It would invigorate the party politics in a different manner, and Democrats probably would feel less comfortable when they are making false promises.
1: Well, in Nation of Strangers, you talk about people pouring onto the streets. I think you used the word carnival, is that right?
0: Yeah.
1: But that's exactly right. I mean, my energy, my therapy was going to the encampments at Columbia or Princeton. I live in Princeton. I spent a lot of time in the Occupy in Zuccotti Park. It was completely rejuvenating, especially for those of us such as yourself who've been calling this out for a really long time. I want to talk about I thought one of the points in Nation of Strangers that particularly struck me was, and you're describing what it's like to be, and you said, you know, you differentiate between refugees and exiles being sort of, you know, the sanitized version of the, you know, maybe even romanticized version of the people forced out of their country as opposed to refugees. But you're all treated the same when you're standing for visa lines and you're trying to get an extension. And I found one of the poignant parts of that book was how you, you know, the rest of the world may look at you, the stranger, with, you know, as outside the social milieu. But your point is, no, you have to recognize that we're you, that you're headed for exactly the same place. You too are going to be unhomed, I think is the word you use.
0: Yeah, unhomed is a very old English word. I resurrected it. It's 18th century word. Interestingly, ironically, after I published a book in Britain, in few days, Minneapolis started happening. And I thought, here you go, nation of strangers. People are made to feel homeless, unhomed in their own country. For Americans, this was, for white Americans at least, I think, middle-class white Americans, this was the first time that they saw that a government can, you know, target you as an enemy, even though you are, you know, protecting the basic human values. But they felt unhomed. And then they were, of course, some of them were really strangers, like foreigners or they immigrants, whatever. But Nation of Strangers was formed there on a micro scale, I think. People stood up for all the others, all the immigrants. And they said that, you know, we're going to, this country will home all of us. That was the utopia that I was thinking about, imagining, which happened only 1 week later after the book was published. That was interesting. Yes, I do think that the central problem of our century is the word home. We are losing home on many different levels. Some of us are really immigrants, refugees. We lose our homes due to wars, fascism. But also we're losing home because of leaders like Trump. Because you look at your country, you see all these screaming devotees, minions of Trump, let's say. And then you feel like, is this my country anymore? Am I at home in this country anymore? We lose, you know, home due to climate crisis. We lose home because of this moral decay that we are going through, you know, seeing PowerPoint presentations about a country that is under occupation and is being, you know, is witnessing a experience a genocide. So all these things makes us feel homeless in this world, in these times, in this new world order. So we are all strangers. So can we connect through that? That is the point of the book. And I think what I wanted to do is that, yes, I'm an exile. Many people are, there are so many refugees, there are so many immigrants. And, you know, they are perhaps the ones who carry the very necessary wisdom for our age, because we are the people who lost everything and we had to rebuild our homes from nothing. And this is what the world will have to do very soon for many different reasons. So can we build our relations from here? And also, can we produce politics out of this fact, out of this affinity, out of this shared predicament?
1: You have a line in there. It's like home is not, I'm going to butcher it. Home is not, it's not where you're from, but it's who remembers you. Is that right?
0: It's home is not what you remember, but not what you remember, but where you are remembered, which is...
1: Yes, you know, where you are remembered. But explain that idea.
0: We always think that home is a memory. You know, when we miss home, actually we don't miss a place, we miss a time. And that is why I think going back home is impossible. And when somebody promises you, like Trump, for instance, to make your home great again or something, that is absolute absurdity. Anyways, but many people think that, you know, home is about what you remember, all these things that you remember. Whereas once you leave your country and once you end up in another country where nobody knows you, where nobody remembers you, you kind of suspect your own existence. It's that very terrifying clean slate that you embark upon. So I think this is something I found out through experience, unfortunately. Home is where you are remembered, not where you remember people.
1: Let's talk about the media. You and I both come out of the media. Mm-hmm. You write in your book about the confrontation you had, and you write about the whole notion of objectivity, or which is, as you write, just neutrality. But the media has been complicit in essentially bringing us to where we are. And I just wonder if you could comment on that.
0: Absolutely. And there's another kind of homelessness. Right now, American journalists are experiencing it because our homes are taken away from us. All those journalists in Washington Post, for instance, they were left homeless overnight. And so many of us, all in Turkey, in all over the world, actually. the thing is, I'm one of the early birds. I mean, like, I write all these books too early. I write columns too early. That is a problem. it looks like, I mean, it sounds like I'm bragging. On the contrary, it makes my life really difficult. I first wrote about Erdogan, and this is going to be a big and different kind of problem. It was 2002. It was, and everybody, not everybody, but too many people were in love with him. Anyways, and I remember that complicity does not only come from because people are evil and they want to have, you know, perks, you know, for being close to power. There is that as well. But there is also this being mesmerized by power, being mesmerized, being inclined to be mesmerized by power. And this, the power of wanting to believe in something, that is so dangerous, and that is more nuanced, that's more subtle. You cannot just put your finger on it and call it complicity. And that was very present in Erdogan. And I think the United States is very lucky in that sense. You have an obvious one. Erdogan was not like that. Erdogan, I mean, like, even Obama was in love with him until, you know, very late. It became it was too late when it became embarrassing to support him on global and national level. He was already too powerful. Complicity in journalism started before Erdogan, obviously. It started, I think, in 1980s when we were made to confuse, mistake neutrality for objectivity. We were made to forget that journalism, in its essence, by nature, in opposition to power, should be opposing power, questioning power at least. But the propaganda of neoliberal understanding of truth was so profound, was so powerful, that it made us forget that we were supposed to be the voice of the voiceless, if there is such a thing, or we were supposed to be standing with the poor, with the weak, with the oppressed.
1: Those people who would not have, they would not have a voice without us.
0: Exactly. And I remember it very well. I'm 52 years old now. I started journalism when I was 19 or even 18, full time. And I remember how...

0: And people had come to this church where Dr. Martin Luther King gave that speech against the war in Vietnam, for which the corporate media castigated him, saying he had done a disservice to his cause, his country, his people, like the Vietnam War was not a subject he should be taking on. You know, this is a sanctuary of dissent, Riverside Church. And as I looked out on the crowd, I was saying, how do we close this chapter of Democracy Now and move into the next century with the boss, with Bruce Springsteen? And he came out and sang Streets of Minneapolis with that same spirit. People across the political spectrum, immigrant and non-immigrant, standing up for immigrants in Minneapolis, doing shopping for people afraid to leave their homes, grocery shopping. That's what we've celebrated all of these years.
1: Amy, we've got to interrupt you because Tia Lesson, the director of the documentary, has joined this call.
0: Excellent.
2: This is Jeremy Roth-Guchel, and so we are pleased to be also joined by the co-director of Steal This Story, Please, Oscar-nominated and Emmy-winning filmmaker Tia Lesson, who helmed the new documentary alongside Carl Diehl. From her viral producing Fahrenheit 9/11 and executive producing Fahrenheit 11/9 and producing Michael Moore's satirical series The Awful Truth, directing the political expose Citizen Coke and the human story documentary in the wake of Hurricane Katrina, Trouble the Water, to her recent Emmy-winning direction of The Janes, Tia's filmography is dedicated to telling often missing and highly relevant public interest stories while dissecting propaganda, corporate capture, systemic power, and their effect on human lives. Tia, welcome to Understanding Israel-Palestine.
3: Thank you so much for having me, and thank you so much for telling the world about our film. We are so privileged to have made this film about the remarkable journalist Amy Goodman.
1: I have a question for you, Tia. Your and Carl Diehl's film about Amy Goodman is a wonderful tribute to her journalism and also a very good review and, for some viewers, an introduction to some of the most significant justice issues of the last 40 years. You said that your film, Steal This Story, Please, comes out at a particularly timely moment given the consolidation of media now taking place in this country and the threat to journalism it poses. Was that the impetus for Steal This Story, Please, or simply a coincidence? Could you address what you see as the gravity of the threat to journalism today?
3: Well, Amy has been helping many of us make sense of the world, you know, for the last 30 years. And very early on, she started sounding the alarm about the dangers to the practice of journalism that the consolidation of media presents. You know, we're talking about the concentration of so many important journalist organizations into the hands of just a few corporate owners. And that's just dangerous. It's dangerous for democracy and for the public right to know. Amy saw this coming a long time ago, and we are now seeing very clearly the impact. You know, so many news organizations have laid off staff. They are trimming their investigative reporting. They are also failing to broadcast programming that might be offensive in some ways to the Trump administration. And that is just not what serves the public right to know. So we saw this, you know, we heard Amy warning us about it. And we've also seen the sustained attacks that President Trump has made against journalists, first in the first term and now in the second term, and they've just gotten more and more chilling. It's not just verbal attacks and assaults on women journalists and journalists of color, but it's also limiting or barring access to Pentagon briefing room, to the White House briefing room, but to news organizations that he doesn't like or worries about their coverage. And now with the consolidation of media, we're seeing so many corporate owners throw their journalists under the bus, you know, in order to curry favor with this administration. Because while the news is one of the businesses that they own, their more important businesses, for example, Jeff Bezos owns the Washington Post, but he also owns Amazon. And Amazon is a much more profitable enterprise than the Washington Post. And so he and others have been all too willing to censor their reporting, to lay off staffs, and to essentially, I would say, bribe the Trump administration in the form of legal settlements in order to stop critical news coverage. So this is all the concern, and the film talks about that.
4: If you're just tuning in, this is Understanding Israel-Palestine. I'm Margot Patterson, and with me is co-host Jeremy Roth-Kushel. We're talking to award-winning documentary filmmaker Tia Lesson about her and Carl Diehl's film, Steal This Story, Please. It's about the groundbreaking journalism of Amy Goodman, host and executive producer of Democracy Now! We're talking today to both Tia and Amy.
2: Let's talk about the idea of media and medium in terms of both of your approaches to constructing news stories, documentaries about issues that are highly relevant to our program, which is Understanding Israel-Palestine. The nature of that specific topic is it's not obviously central to your documentary, but the documentary in many ways is framed in terms of a timeline, in terms of soon after October 7th, and then the escalating genocidal alleged response to it, and we were talking earlier about Amy's Jewishness, and I very much resonate with that aspect of Jewishness and being raised Jewish and becoming bar mitzvah in the midst of the Gulf War, and my Torah portion being about Jacob wrestling with an angel and then being called Israel, which I've come to know actually means not a nation state or state apparatus or even really a nation of people or area, but really he or she or they who wrestle with God and man. And so this is what I really see at the core of the work that you both do. Now, I want to address the sort of maybe the more problematic side of over-personalizing or making human stories in relationship to deep news events or arcs of history that really come to light in terms of Israel-Palestine. Because, of course, this is one of the most, you know, beautiful things I think that both of you do in your work is give voice to human stories that are not being covered almost anywhere else. And at the same time, if things become over-personalized, then we begin to miss maybe larger structures of power that include things like the escalation of Jewish Zionist power in the United States in terms of media consolidation. The Ellisons are not just any new corporate owners. They're highly tied into the Netanyahu and the Trump network. And so how do you both think about this dynamic balance and the friction between making sure that you tell human stories without obscuring longer, deeper, maybe less visible structures of power?
3: Well, I think in the film we show Amy lifting up the voices of people who are at the, as she calls it, the target end of U.S. foreign policy. And that includes, you know, so many Palestinian voices, families and doctors and academics and poets in Gaza whose lives and communities have been obliterated by Israel in this past, you know, couple years. I think by amplifying those voices, she's telling a much larger story about power, about genocide, about, you know, also the strength of people to resist, you know, to continue living their lives in the midst of that kind of assault. I would also say that Amy has uplifted, amplified the voices of journalists who have been targeted and murdered in many cases by the IDF, by the Israel Defense Forces. Why are they being silenced? Because I think they understand, Israel, the United States understands that the images that they gather and project to the world, that the voices that they talk to and project to the world are evidence of war crimes, and that they don't want that information out there. So I think to the degree that Amy is helping to pick up where they leave off and broadcast those voices and broadcast those images. You know, she is speaking to a larger systemic issue as well as, you know, uplifting those individual voices. I think you can do both. And I think this film does both. I mean, this film, Steal the Story, Please, which is playing here in Kansas City over the weekend and beyond, it's a portrait of Amy Goodman, for sure, of this incredibly compassionate, remarkable story journalist. But it's also a portrait of independent journalism, this journalism that is only accountable to its audience. It's not funded by corporate advertising, it's not funded by corporate underwriting, it's not even funded by government entities. It is solely funded by its audience. As much as we tell a story about Amy Goodman and her extraordinary work over the years, we're also telling the story of this platform that she has helped, you know, to pioneer, this independent journalism platform.
1: This is a question for Amy. Amy, you began working in radio in the 1980s, I believe, and there have been so many changes affecting journalism since then. The advent of personal computers, the internet, social media, algorithms, the vanishing of local newspapers. What do you think have been the most baneful developments? Have there been any positive changes? And what do you see as the future of journalism now?
0: You know, just this week on Democracy Now!, we interviewed the California Attorney General, Rob Bonta, who has led 12 state attorneys general in suing, challenging the merger of Warner Brothers Discovery, which owns, among other media properties, CNN and HBO, and Paramount Skydance, owned by the Ellisons. And they own CBS, which, of course, runs 60 Minutes. There is a powerful movement underfoot right now. The UK is threatening to sue over this. Tia and Carl signed an open letter along. I just saw Jane Fonda, who's an executive producer of the film. So is Rosario Dawson. They signed this open letter calling for these attorneys general to do just this. And more people understand across the political spectrum that it is dangerous to only have a few billionaire allies of the president, which, you know, is the most powerful position on earth, running the media. Just last night, and we had a fantastic show today on Democracy Now!, and President Trump last night in his primetime address, where it was agreed by so many experts that what he was saying, it was sort of a spewing of lies about the elections. And when he said he released documents, declassified them, that prove what he had to say, they proved exactly the opposite. A number of networks across the political spectrum refused to run it in full, his speech. And so he threatened, I think last night, in the speech, he threatened NBC and ABC to have their licenses revoked. And this is what a monarchy would do. An authoritarian regime is just pull the licenses of networks that are critical. Interestingly, what Fox did, it was almost like they were reading a legal statement, but they had to say they don't have proof of these election voting machines being rigged. Because don't forget, they had to pay something like, was it $770 million, Fox, to Dominion Voting Systems for defaming them? I think there are a lot of things changing in this country right now. And what T and Carl have so masterfully shown in Steal the Story, Please, is you can have independent media that affects the entire media landscape. It's the what's behind Steal the Story, Please, the idea that we can go cover the Dakota Access Pipeline and the protest against it by the Standing Rock Sioux in North Dakota and the thousands of allies, indigenous and non-indigenous allies, who took that on in that first presidential election race, that one between Trump and Hillary Clinton, when Obama was president. We thought we'd be among many reporters there because it was this epic gathering. We hadn't seen anything like this in decades in this country, and it was taking on the issue of climate change. But we were the only global national journalists there. So when we filmed a dog with its nose and mouth covered in blood because the security guards of DAPL, the Dakota Access Pipeline, had brought out dogs who were attacking the water protectors, that's what the protesters called themselves, the networks, one after another, picked up our video coverage and it was seen around the world. We think to have an exclusive is a failure if we're the only ones that are running something. We want the voices that we bring out, the people closest to the story, to be amplified, to reverberate around the world. Steal this story, please.
1: Well, that's a wonderful ending. Amy Goodman, Tia Lesson, thank you so much for joining us today.
0: Thank you so much.
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0: Jambo.
1: 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You are listening to WBAI 99.5 on your FM dial. And this is Speaking Truth to Power. So glad that you're here with us. And we are having an exciting program for you today. It's part two of what we're going to be talking about in the New York City budget. And we're excited to share our findings with you and discuss those topics that reflect how this city thinks, because that's where they put their money. My name is Inez Barron, and I am the co-host along with my husband, the bold, the outspoken, the indomitable, the one, the only, the unbought, and the unbossed.
2: Humble servant, Charles Barron, and I'm always honored to be on with my wife of 43 years, the stunningly beautiful and the brilliant intellectual mind, Inez Barron.
1: Thank you so much. And just to give you a little description of what we do and who we are community advocates, activists. We did serve our community as elected officials, and we did serve in the New York City Council, as well as in the New York State Assembly. And we feel that this system is not designed to bring justice and equity in a reasonable manner, in an equitable manner, and that we need to challenge those injustices wherever they exist. So we boldly spoke out in the halls of the legislature and in the city hall to be able to say that, no, we see there's an injustice here. We see that the police are running rampant through our community. We see that we're not getting our fair share of health institutions. And so we fought for that in many regards, and we were able to do much. We were able to get the Betty Shabazz Health Center brought to our community, which provides health services. We were able to bring housing into our community. And our community, the 42nd Council District in East New York, is not gentrified. And that's because we made sure that all of the projects that we supported were affordable to the income levels of those who presently live there, so that our people are not being displaced. We had three new schools built from the ground up. They're beautiful. They're state of the art. And we had programs in our district that we supported with the money that was designated to council members to offer to CBOs, community-based organizations. However, we do realize with all of that legislative activity
2: that the electoral process is not a panacea. We're not going to be able to vote our way to freedom and liberation. When our people fought for the right to vote, they were fighting for the right to be free. And the voting was just a strategy and tactic to be free. When they wanted to desegregate lunch counters and all of that, is to be free and be treated like human beings, not that they wanted to sit next to white folk. So when we talk about radical systemic change, we're saying that in the electoral arena, the state has power. You can't ignore state power. So you got to organize for power. Power's the great equalizer. But outside of the arena, we got to build alternative institutions. We got to take that $1 trillion consumer money and try to unite it somewhere and build for self, build economic institutions, control the means of production, the land in our communities. And then we got to fight for transforming, dismantling this racist capitalist system, this colonial capitalist system, so that it works for everybody and not just a few. 250 years of hypocrisy, not democracy.
1: Ah, thank you so much. We're going to move to our next segment now. We call it Habari Gani. Habari Gani is a Swahili phrase. It means what's happening, what's the news, what's going on? And we look through the events of the week that we're coming to a conclusion of and just select one. There are many things that we could talk about, but we're just going to select one. And we've got the drums to get your attention, to let you know, pay attention, get informed, share your ideas. And the topic that we're going to be talking about today is the elite high schools in New York City. Just briefly, there are eight so-called elite high schools. And the way that a student gains entry into these schools is by taking a test. On one day out of all of the 365 days, there is a day designated for taking the special high school's scholastic aptitude test. And the score that you get on that one test, on that one day, for those hours that you're there taking that test, will determine whether or not you are offered a seat in one of these eight elite high schools. Well, the results are in, and Stuyvesant High School, which is considered perhaps number one or number two, depending on who you ask and who the alumni are for that school, only offered seats to three Black students out of the opening class, which is probably about 1,000 students. Only three were offered a seat. Now, you can't tell me that there are only three students in all of New York City's middle schools that are now going into high schools that are bright enough to meet the curriculum of what's being offered at that particular school. We are saying that the test is flawed. There is no college. There is no other program throughout the United States, that offers entrance based on one exam given on one day without consideration of other factors that might be appropriate for consideration. What was the GPA? How did they do? Maybe these are students who just didn't feel well.
2: What is a GPA?
1: GPA, the grade point average, yes. So what was their average in middle school? Perhaps these are students who had 99% average, but didn't feel well on that day. Perhaps they had some kind of trauma in that morning or just generally in their lives that they didn't perform well on that day. And it has been proven that not any one test is an accurate predictor of performance in high school. Now, there was a year where the Discovery Program, which is a program that's offered during the summer to see if students who were just below the cutoff score can get some additional help and be offered a spot in September. There was a year where the Discovery Program offered 20% of the slots to students based on consideration of their financial status. So these are students who are bright, but these are students who were in income areas and had a low income, and they consider that as a factor in their performance. And the program brought in a larger number of Black students. But normally, that program for the Discovery Program does not consider factors such as that. They just go by the score. So normally, even though the Asian population is only 19%, they get 62% of the offers to come to the Discovery Program. Blacks are 19% of the student population. They only get 11% of the offer to participate in Discovery. Hispanics are 42% of the student population, and they only get 16% of the offers. And white students in the New York City school system are 16%, and they get 7%. So we're saying that this decline in the number of Blacks, which has been seen over the last 15 to 20 years, has got to be addressed. And we've got to come up with, yes, an alternative to the exam and another way of getting children admitted to elite high schools.
2: Very well said. You know, we had a bill when I was in the state assembly and we were fighting

0: to change it. We had it so that number of less than 7% when I was in would have gone up to 45% when we went by grade point average, teacher recommendation, principal recommendation, superintendent recommendation, and projects. They had certain projects because test scores, they cram you. They cram you to have these poor children. And we even had Asian students supporting us getting rid of that because they said, we don't want to be crammed like that. And it's not correct. We had some blacks, like the public advocate, Jamani Williams, who said, if it wasn't for that test, I would have never made it into Brooklyn Tech. He said, because my average score was low. Well, maybe you didn't belong in there. See, what happens is people who have a low average score but might be better at taking tests than somebody that has a 90-point average, and then the 75, Jamani, gets in, and the 90 doesn't, that's just not fair. That's not right. So we say eliminate the test and have a multifaceted, a multi-approach to admission into these schools. And at some point, we say, get rid of special high schools and make all of the schools special. Stop this elitist programs that take some students out and have the brighter students help the students that are challenged to be in the same class so they can work together and we have more of an egalitarian school system instead of some elitist structure just like the capitalist system is structured.
1: Ashe, thank you so much. Thank you so much for that firsthand information about what alternatives can be done. Now we're going to move to food for thought. And we're going to share a topic today, a very exciting one. And we've got the green onions in the background just to give us a little music.
0: Green onions is good for you, but food for thought is even better. I'm going to talk to you today from the topic of, I wrote an article on June 1st, 2020. Malcolm X said, "That's not a chip on my shoulder, that's your foot on my neck." And so I want to read that article because in it, he talks about the importance of giving power to the people and how the masses makes history. And it goes something like this. How prophetic was Malcolm X? The quote in the title of this article was said over 50 years ago. Here's some food for thought as we fight for justice for all victims of police terrorism. Never let your oppressors put you on the defensive on how you should respond to their acts of murder and oppression. Tell them by any means necessary. Remember, they are the original looters. They stole us from Africa, enslaved us, and stole this land from the indigenous people to build the economic foundation of this parasitic, colonial, predatory capitalist system. Remember, the government and their capitalist citizens burnt down the black communities of Greenwood and Tulsa, Oklahoma and Rosewood, Florida, and many others because they were filled with hatred, resentment, and envy of our success. Hundreds of us died. Thousands of us lost their property. Your oppressors, the government and their agents, don't have the moral authority to tell you to condemn violence and call for peace while they get away with murder and terrorism. Even Reverend Dr. Martin Luther King Jr., the Prince of Peace and Nonviolence, refused to condemn the violent uprisings in 1967. In response to the black community's violent uprisings, to police brutality and killings of innocent unarmed black people, King said, I quote, "A riot is the voice of the unheard." King said that he must condemn the conditions that caused them to riot. Well, we call them uprisings and rebellions, not riots. We must turn short-range mobilizing into long-range organizing for power and self-determination for the

0: determined to be free. Remember, our struggle may be long, but victory is certain. Revolution is the solution forever.
1: Ashe, ashe. Revolution is the solution. Well, we have an exciting program for you today, and we are entitling this program, this portion, the New York City $125 billion budget, culture, and education are weapons for our liberation. And this is a New York City budget analysis by yours truly, the Barons, and we're going to start with Charles.
0: Well, you know, last time, those of you who heard us last time, we gave you the big numbers for the budget, the money in the state. We want to get a little more particular now. We're going to talk about the cultural institutions, the big cultural institutions and the institutions of color, or the Black, Latino, and Asian institutions. How much money do they get under the socialist mayor? How much money does the white cultural institutions get under this mayor? And then we're also going to talk about the strong community organizations, the crisis management system, CMS. How much do they get out of the budget? And how much does the police department get out of the budget to bring safety to our communities? You're right. High crime rate. The more money they get, the more police you put on the force, the more crime seems to be going up. Oh, they tell you, yeah, crime is down in this category and that category. But, you know, it's much too high in a communities, in a city that has $11 billion for the police and $1 billion capital budget so they can build more precincts, and trying to build a cop city here in Queens under the mayor. We'll see what this mayor does. I was under Mayor Adams. So how come you have $92 million for overtime money for the police? That's why they bust you and then say, oh, I got to go to court. I got to fill out this, got to fill out that. Because sometimes their overtime pay is more than their actual pay. So we want to look at the budget. Carnegie Hall gets millions of dollars, and they already get philanthropical money that's off the hook, but they get millions of dollars to do the cultural stuff in New York City. That's a white-controlled institution. Bam, the Brooklyn Academy of Music. I don't care how many blacks they may have in certain positions. They get millions of dollars to do the same kinds of thing. So I was thinking under Zoran Mamdani's budget, it might be different. But let me just tell you something, and this is what we're trying to share with people, that it doesn't matter whether the mayor is Michael Bloomberg, and he has a rhetoric or a philosophy of business conservatism, or whether the mayor is Bill de Blasio, who's supposed to be a progressive Democrat, or whether the mayor is Eric Adams, a not-so-in-the-closet conservative Republican, or whether the mayor is Zoran Mamdani, a self-proclaimed democratic socialist, or is he a Democrat, a social Democrat trying to move? His ultimate objective is to move this colonial Democratic Party to the left of center, leave capitalism in its place, but move the colonial Democratic Party to the left of center. No matter who it is, the budget process is the same, and some of the figures in the budget is the same. The same cultural money was under all four of them. And the crisis management system, that's like Man Up Inc. and all of the great work that people are doing in our community. They're doing some great work. You know, they said, okay, we'll put $100 million in for them. Yeah, they did. So did Eric. De Blasio gave him some. It was no different than Mamdani. Same thing. But that was for 35 to 40 organizations to share. And that means they were getting $1 to $3 million per site. And you know something else? They said, well, they're not even spending all the money that they get. So why should we give them more? And you know why? Because this system, under all of these mayors and all of these city councils, I had a bill in to change it. They didn't want to pass it. But you have to get reimbursed for the money you spend. So if you are a white not-for-profit that gets a lot of philanthropical money, mm-hmm. and I give you $1 million, well, you got $1 million in cash from your foundations that you can spend that million and the city will reimburse you. But if you man up, or if you're one of these organizations that don't have that kind of cash, and I say, hey, here's $100,000, AT, he has to get a bridge loan. Because if he doesn't have the money, he can't spend it. And now they're trying to give him 50%. But 50%, how are you going to run, bring crime down with using 50% of your staff? They need to pass my bill, which said give them all of their cash money up front, no reimbursement, so that they can now pay for the services that bring crime down. They brought crime down in East New York in just about every category. They don't have health care. Mm. They don't get pension. And they put their lives on the line. Brother got shot one time. We was up in the hospital with him in Brookdale. He didn't have any health care to pay the bill. So come on, Zoran, make some changes. Make it look a little different. And then he has the Office of Community Safety, you know, was supposed to be a Department of Community Safety. But this is what he did, the mayor. Everybody was saying, he don't have no blacks up high. He don't have no blacks with real power. So he said, okay, what I'll do is I'll start the Office of Community Safety. Put a black woman up front there, and they'll run that office. And what he did is he consolidated the CMS money, the crisis management system money, the Office of Neighborhood Safety, ONS money, and the Department of Mental Health. So he put all of these groups together. Nothing new. No new money. Hired two or three people on staff. She hasn't even met with the commissioner yet. That's what I heard the last time I've seen her on TV. So, you know, why would you have a Department of Safety and not add any money to it? He did the same thing with deed theft. Office of Deed Theft, $500,000. Promised them $10 million, but instead $500,000, give them another million. Now, I'm not talking about the good stuff he does, because he will. And they'll get all of the, as a matter of fact, you're going to get a mailing on all the great stuff that he's doing. So I'm not going to take time out to give him any play on the time we have, which is a limited amount of time, to the audience that's nowhere near his audience. So if you hear me not saying, well, he did do this, Charles, well, he did do that, Charles, well, you go tell people that and let somebody else push that, because I'm not. Because what he didn't do is have a serious anti-poverty program so we can get to eradicating poverty, since we have $126 billion and we have an $8 billion unrestricted city budget. Let's get rid of poverty. We have a $268 billion state budget and $18 billion unrestricted that the governor could use for anything. Let's get rid of poverty. And when you finish that, then look at unemployment. Let's deal with this double-digit unemployment. Let's take care and make sure that we don't get these low-level jobs that ain't paying no real money. Let's have a living wage. Isn't it a shame? We live in the richest country in the world. We're talking about a $7.1 trillion budget for the United States of America. And guess how much the national minimum wages, $7.25. Are you serious? This is why capitalism has to be dismantled. and we have to bring in a new social order. I'm so glad that we may be suffering from some birth pains, but there's the birth pains of a new world order coming in all over the world. They're fighting imperialism and colonialism and capitalism, and this is a good thing. So don't get fooled by people saying they're socialist and it's the battle is between the Democratic Socialist and the Democratic Party Capitalist. Don't be fooled by that battle. Look at the budget, not the rhetoric. Let's see how different the budgets are. Let's see how different policies are. As I said last week, two of the great socialist programs we have in New York City is Community Land Trust. Community Land Trust. And why don't you give some money to that? They should get at least $50 million, $20 million. How about this? Under the socialist mayor, they get $1.2 million. So much for socialism, Inez. And then you have worker cooperatives. That's socialism. Collective ownership of enterprises. I know he gave them $100 million. $1 million under the socialist mayor. So when we get back to culture, culture's a weapon for us. Culture's a weapon for African people. It's a weapon for our liberation. That's why we had the great festival, the African Festival, International African Arts Festival. Dr. Segun Shabaka directing that. We had thousands of people out there. It's so rich in culture and in economic development and cooperative economics and Ujamaa and collective work and responsibility, Ujima. All of that was happening. They should have at least 10, 15 million out of the cultural money. They're struggling, 100,000 something. They're struggling. They don't have the millions, these other cultural institutions. And how about the new federal theater? The late Woody King Jr. and Elizabeth Van Dyke, his wife, taking over. She's struggling. She needs millions like Carnegie Hall, like BAM, and like the Shakespeare Theater somewhere in Brooklyn here. They get millions. Mm-hmm. She's struggling with a couple of hundred thousand, and she tries to get some money from other places. But the city should take care of New Federal Theater. Woody King gave us Denzel Washington. Mm-hmm. Woody King gave us Jackson. What's Jackson's name? Samuel Jackson. Chadwick Boseman. Woody King gave us these great actors and actresses and all the sisters that were so great. And so in the spirit of Woody King, you would think that they would get at least 10, 15, 20 million out of the $126 billion budget or the $23 billion capital budget. Give them some capital money. So this is why we wanted to come to you and say, don't be fooled. Don't be fooled by rhetoric. Check the facts. You want to find out if somebody's progressive, socialist? Look at their position on budgets. Look at their position on housing development projects. Are they voting for projects that gentrify our community? When you look at the budget and you see how much money goes to developers to build housing, white developers predominantly, they get subsidies. You know what subsidies are? Free money from the government. You know what happens when we get free money? It's welfare. We're on welfare. I remember a developer came into my office. He said, Charles, you know, your numbers are real low. And if I go that low in terms of affordability, I won't be able to make a profit on this. I said, well, I'm not interested in you making a profit, first of all. And secondly, go get your welfare. He said, welfare? Yes, the subsidies. You're getting $60,000 per unit. You want to make $12 million on this project? That ain't happening. Why? Because we had the power. If we said no, the project is dead. And I believe in demonstrations and press conferences and fighting, but I didn't have to do none of that because we had the power of the city council. That your socialist mayor on housing supported Eric Adams. I repeat, supported Eric Adams' campaign initiatives, ballot initiatives that took the power away from the city council and the final say on projects being developed in our communities, and supported the idea of a three-panel appeal board. Him, the mayor, the speaker of the city council, and the borough president. If the ULURP process, the Uniform Land Use Review process, that ends up in the city council with the final say-so on housing development projects, if they say, we want this project to do A, B, C, D, or else we're not passing it, and they don't pass the project, they can appeal to the three-panel board that Zohran supported. And by the way, he was unprincipled with that, because during the entire campaign, he never told anybody he was going to support that. They found that out when he came out of the voting booth. So as we move forward so swiftly in this 21st century, black people, you're in the belly of the beast, 51 million strong, $1 trillion in your consumer money. We have to get together and not fall for the okie doke, not fall for people who are using rhetoric and to make it, they're not even thinking about you, black folk. This is a battle between GSA and the Democratic Party. They ain't thinking about you. The Democratic Party takes us for granted, and then GSA uses us to front some black people to make it appear that they're for black people. It is time for us to build an independent black radical electoral movement, to go with our movement outside of the electoral arena and make sure that we pull that money, pull those votes, pull our resources together and build alternative institutions. Very, very important. Inez?
1: Ashe, thank you so much. Talking about our cultural institutions and our organizations, violence prevention organizations. Thank you. We're going to begin to open our lines up. I'm going to talk briefly about the education budget, but you can call in at 212-209-2877. That's 212-209-2877. And share your comments about the New York City budget. Well, I want to talk again briefly about the education budget. The education budget of New York City is the largest percentage of the budget. It is $38.6 billion, which is approximately 31% of the New York City budget. Now, again, education is an interest that I have. Spent 36 years in the New York City Board of Education. And I want to again reference the Campaign for Fiscal Equity, which in 1993 said New York City is not getting its fair share. And a court settlement said they were right and ordered the city to make the payments that were due. And I want to let you know, even though that case was brought in 1993, it was not until 33 years later, in 2023, that the foundation aid formula, which the city used, was actually fully funded. For 33 years, all of the children in New York City were underfunded, not getting the money that they needed. Now, if you look at the per pupil spending, in other words, if you divide that number by the number of students, that's approximately $37,000 designated per student. You would think that with $37,000 per student, we would be able to have all of the programs that we need, all of the information, all of the after-school funding, all of the arts and music and activities that students need to make that program effective and to get students who, when they graduate, are college-ready or career-ready. And that's not happening. That's not happening. Many of the students who graduate from high school do go to CUNY colleges, and most of them are found to be in need of remedial work. They have not met the standards of entry into college, so they've got to do remedial. And that eats into the money that they get when they apply for financial aid. That eats into the money because they're taking time in college, applying it for classes for which they are not going to get credit because these are remedial credits, remedial classes. So we said we've got to make sure that the city meets those requirements, make sure that the city, in fact, does get smaller class size. It was the foundation aid formula which said that New York City is required by the New York State Constitution to provide a sound basic education, a sound basic education that will equip them to be able to go into careers, that will equip them to be able to go and be ready for college classes. And children have not gotten that for 33 years. They were mandated to have a cap on class size 33 years ago. And still to this day, they have not met that mandate and have even gotten a grant or permission from the state to push it back another year. It should have been implemented with at least 30% of the classrooms, with at least 80% of the classrooms this September, and they got that reduced to only 70% and then 10%. This is a country that talks about how great they are and the land of opportunity and how important education is, but we don't see that reflected in the budget. The budget is an indicator of what you think is important, and how you expend that money reflects what you say is important in your society. So we say that we've got to make sure that these monies are allocated and expended expeditiously and effectively, and that we're no longer delaying what it is that our students are entitled to. Mom Danny pledged when he was a candidate to swiftly implement the cap on class size. But again, that is not happening. It's being shifted back, and there's a trade-off. So he's saying to teachers, well, in certain circumstances, you will be able to qualify for a differential in pay if your classes are not meeting that set in certain circumstances. We don't yet have that information indicating what it is that will be qualified for that, but we certainly do that, know that.
0: Thank you, Ines. That's very good. If you want to join this conversation, call us at 212-209-2877. That's 212-209-2877. Join the conversation, 212-209-2877. Let me mention another thing on education. When Mayor Mamdani was running, mm-hmm. he was against mayoral control of our schools. He said, nope, no mayoral control of our schools. Remember, there are 63 school districts mm-hmm. in the state, about mm-hmm. 62, 63. And guess what? Only one district, the New York City district, school district, where predominantly black and brown children, is the only school district that has mayoral control. All the other school districts have school boards. Now, somebody might say, hey, but Charles, those school boards were corrupt, so we had to get rid of them. Okay. Shelley Silva was corrupt. He was the state assembly member. The head of the Senate was corrupt, so we got to wipe out the Senate and the assembly. And then we have a president with 34 convicted felony convictions. We got to wipe out the presidency. So if we're going to wipe out stuff because of corruption, then we would have no system left here. Mm. So let's not play that kind of game. Give us a ring, 212-209-2877. And we do have a caller. Caller, you're on the air.
2: Hi there. Thank you for taking my call.
1: Can you hear me?
0: Yes, we can.
2: Oh, that's great. Listen, this is Elle from Long Island.
1: Hi.
2: I went to school in New York City. And I went to school out here on the island. Oh, No. My son went to school out on the island. I went to school in Brooklyn also. Okay? But I've learned something from watching my son grow up and his education and my own education. And it is not only those who are in charge, okay, who make the decisions in the boardroom or wherever. It's also the teachers.
1: Yes.
2: Okay? Now, I have what I call calling a master teacher. And a master teacher is such as Dr. Clark, Dr. Ben. Those who have the knowledge and who have the ability to present to a student with the intention of the student learning and knowing what is being taught. When they finish their grade level, they can proceed to the next. But no. And I hate to say this because I've worked in the school for some years. But you have the union who are concerned with the money.
1: Mm-hmm.
2: And they make sure. I have been, and this is personal, I have been in a class where a student, school started at, you have to be in school at 8, no later than 8:30. Okay, they came in at 9. This young lady, I mean, there were some problems that she dealt with, so I gave her the credit for it. But when she got finished dropping off her siblings, she came into the classroom, put her coat over her head, and went to sleep. I know another student who...
0: Well, before you get to that third student, we're going to let Inez respond to some of that since she was in the classroom. And we're going to have other callers. Hold on one second. Because we have some other callers that are going to be calling in. I wanted Inez to get a chance to respond to some of that as a classroom teacher. So we're going to let Inez respond to some of that.
1: Thank you so much.
0: And others, you can call us at 212-209-2877. 212-209-2877. Inez?
1: Thank you so much for that scenario. And certainly that has happened. You, as you said, you gave that student credit because she had the responsibility of dropping off other siblings. But certainly the school system has got to have the social net to be able to have the guidance counselor, have the social worker identify that this is a child who needs services and there's something going on that needs to be compensated for. It reminds me of a school where children had a need to have their clothes cleaned because they were in housing situations that were very cramped. And the school on its own decided that they would have an arrangement where they would buy washing machines and install them in the lower level of the school and dryers so that children would have clean clothes. Do you know that they had to fight to maintain that program, and the district did not want to add the cost of having those washing machines installed? We've got to make sure that we have people who are sensitive to the needs of what children are. This is apparently a child who's not getting adequate sleep. So the social worker and the school support system, the school-based support teams should have been addressing the needs of that child so that that could be in a comprehensive setting. So it's not just the academics, but it's also the social needs. We thank you for that.
0: I wanted to ask you something myself, Inez, because you've been in there so long. Culture, the curriculum, we're always fighting for a culturally relevant curriculum. And there's a movement amidst talking about anti-blackness in school now in terms of hiring of teachers, the curriculum. But I remember when we were campaigning one time and this young man came up to you and said, you made me read this book on Malcolm X and it changed my whole life. So in terms of the curriculum, in terms of the books that they have in school and the different activities that they go to outside of school, What is your response to the anti-blackness charges?
1: It's being fueled, of course, by the administration in Washington, the charges that have been leveled, the money that has been withdrawn from those programs and those institutions that have sought to make sure that blackness is a part of the curriculum has been astounding. And how even universities, those that are touted as being so grand, Columbia and others, they folded, they gave in. Mm-hmm. They gave in because they said, listen, we need the money. We need to be able to maintain ourselves. And they didn't stand on a matter of integrity. We've got to make sure that children see themselves in their curriculum, in their history, and that it's a total picture. We can't leave out the pieces that are exemplary of examples of the horror and the atrocity of what this country did to all kinds of people, particularly the Native Americans and the blacks that they kidnapped and brought here and enslaved and worked for nothing. We can't omit that. We can't take down the panels in George Washington's home that talked about the atrocities that were visited upon people and whitewash it and put it back as they have tried to do it, as they are doing.
0: You know, one of the biggest lies in the education system to our children is that Lincoln freed the slaves and Columbus discovered America. He never traveled to America. So when we're telling these lies to our children, and it perpetuates a kind of myth of white supremacy, which I don't believe in. I don't think it exists, only in the minds of Trump and others. But just the importance of that, and our children, if they continue to see images of others in these high places, that's why the statues, and you're very instrumental in getting the statue of Thomas Jefferson taken out of the city council. But a lot of this happens, and even on the, when I remember that teacher recently in the Hunter College teacher, right. And she said something racist, and good God Almighty, speak a little on that stuff.
1: Well, you know, we have the what's called implicit bias. And there was a push previously under the chancellor that said we need to make this an issue, make it aware, bring it to people's awareness that you have implicit biases, not only as an individual, but within the systems that exist. And we need to bring them out. We need to talk about them, and we need to develop strategies for how we can correct that and how it impacts children, particularly in their learning. When they think that there's a situation that does not acknowledge their worth, that does not see them as individuals, then that lessens their self-esteem. It does not give them that drive to be able to say, I can overcome this, I can do this, I can be more than what the limitations are, or overcome those limitations to be able to push forward. When they don't see themselves, when they don't have people who understand that they as an individual have worth, when they haven't had those models, when they haven't had those concrete lessons to talk about the grandness and the grandeur and the accomplishments of their African ancestors, then they don't know that this is a part of their DNA, and they don't know that this has already been done and that they can continue to do that.
0: And it's interesting how do we get into America? We're the fathers and mothers of science, math, astronomy, astrology. And then I had some people say, I got problems with numbers. I got problems with math. Your mothers and fathers, you are the descendants of those who created all of this. So it's very, very important that our children know that. I was in a class in college, and the math teacher, I took a lot of math, he told me that the decimal was created by Germans. And I said, so you mean to tell me the pyramids had no decimals in it at all? You can't build the pyramid without a decimal. And Pythagoras' theorem and all of these kinds of things that they put on Europeans being the fathers and mothers of. But yet our children need to know the importance of our history.
1: I agree. And as a teacher, I understood that. And I said, okay, I've got to make this interesting for my students, let them know of their greatness and get them to be attracted to that. So I came up with a little rap.
0: Go for it. Go for it, Inez. By the way, she did this rap at the International Festival. It was about, 500-600 people, and they loved it. Go for it.
1: We're an African people. We're related, you and I. African by heritage beneath God's sky. We have a common bloodline. We're the first to walk the earth. Black, red, tan, and gold. We're the first of human birth. We built the pyramids, and yes, we made the Sphinx. We sailed the ocean wide, and with Mexico we linked. We used the Nile River to cultivate the land, and then we used technology to pull crops from sand. The Greeks came to African universities. We taught them how to diagnose and do brain surgery. We taught them math, geometry, and then we taught them trig, physics, and astronomy. Oh yes, we did. They studied our religion, and they learned our culture too. They listened well to Aesop, the fables known to you. Iron, salt, and chromium are wealth Africa holds. Diamonds for Cleopatra, and ivory and gold. Well, this is just a tidbit of ancient Africa. She civilized the whole wide world. We owe it all to her.
0: We're an African people.
1: Woo!
0: So, all right. You know, right on.
1: We got to present it in a format that makes it interesting and that makes it memorable and that children will buy into. And that's what I tried to do during the time that I was in the classroom.
0: All right. Now, I think we have another caller. All right. Caller, you're on the air. Caller, you're on the air.
3: Hello.
0: Hello, you're on the air.
3: I'm calling you from long distance. I was just calling to ask a question.
0: Okay.
3: I'm looking for someone that's there in New York City in Times Square, and I was wondering if you guys can make an announcement that I'm looking for him and what his name is, and maybe he'll call in.
0: Well, no, we can't do that kind of stuff. We don't know who's who and who's what, so we don't make those kind of public relation announcements. We don't know who we're talking to or who we announcing for. So we won't be able to do that, but I do hope you find them. I really do. We're about running out of time. Inez, you did a great job with education.
1: Thank you.
0: Love your poem.
1: Thank you.
0: It was very, very interesting.
1: I have to update it.
0: Well, you're doing fine. The more people need to hear it, by all means. You have any last announcements, or we just go out with
1: that? No, but I just want to give credit to Dr. Ivan Van Sertimer. It was his book that contained so much of the information that allowed me to present that poem, and it's called They Came Before Columbus.
0: What's a thought? They came before Columbus. So we're going to go out with the need for revolution. Now we're going to go back to Arrested Development to bring us on out home. We will see you next week on Speaking Truth to Power, Arrested Development.
4: 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They died for me and they died for you. This is for them to know that, yes, even today in 1992, we are still fired up and we're still talking about revolution.

0: brother, brother, brother, brother, brother, brother, brother, brother, brother, brother, brother, brother, brother, brother, brother, brother, brother, brother, brother, brother, brother, brother, brother, brother, brother, brother.
1: 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That's a mouthful.
2: You're listening to an encore presentation of Unreserved. Punk rock, of all musical genres, this style may be the most rebellious. It's short, fast-paced songs with distorted riffs and hard-edged lyrics speak truth to power, albeit very loudly. From the Ramones to Green Day, punk rock is synonymous with anti-authority, anti-establishment, and anti-oppression. That's a lot of antis. But did you know indigenous punks are also using their voices to rise up, speak out, and rebel on? Tanse, Anin, Bujou, hello and welcome. This is Unreserved. I'm Rosanna Deerchild. From the mosh pit to the sweat lodge.
3: That steam and everything just gets like hard to breathe.
2: That's where Gabe Kohlhoff first felt his powwow and punk worlds collide.
3: And I was thinking like, man, this is how it felt in the club I was just in. I was like, oh my God, this is all the same. Like everything is the same.
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2: Cass Gregg and Christy Martinez are making sure Indigenous contributions to punk music are recognized. Today, Indigenous Punks, who empower, inspire, and create community.

Angry about what was happening in their community, Janita and Clayson Benali were only 12 and 15 years old when they formed their first band. Along with their late brother Klee, who was 14, Blackfire was born in 1989. It has become iconic in the punk scene. But after over two decades with Blackfire, Clayson and Janita took their music in a different direction. They formed a different band with a different flag. Instead of anger, they turned to hope.

0: See Hassan rose out of loss, but means hope in Diné. And it's a message the duo want to pass on to the next generation. Janita Clayson, welcome to Unreserved.
1: Thank you so much for having us.
2: Greetings, everyone. We're honored to be here. Thank you.
0: Let's start with Blackfire. How would you describe the music you played as Blackfire?
2: We performed, I think, starting in 1989. That was our very first show. I was about 12, and Janita, a couple of years older than me, she's my older sister and my brother, we started making music and kind of creating our own unique style because we didn't know how to play really what other people were doing. And we just picked up the instruments and started kind of formulating our own songs and talking about issues and struggles, things that we were seeing within our communities. Growing up in Black Mesa on the Navajo Reservation, we come from the Diné Nation, but our region was in a political land dispute. And at that time, there's a lot of hardships. You know, we were in the courts and our elders were trying to preserve our traditional ways of life and prevent forced relocation. So I was born into the heart of a political land dispute that was trying to displace our people and force us from our traditional homelands. So there was a lot of intense emotion. And when we started writing and making songs, it was more than just therapy. As a child, you know, having an ability to have a voice and finding that drums were my voice, or that in the songs we could talk about these issues that we were being ignored with. You know, nobody was listening to our grandmothers when they'd go to Washington, D.C., or traveling all throughout the world, going to the United Nations, trying to get people to listen to the struggles that we were faced with.

0: We were a justifiably angry trio of kids from the res and going to school in border towns and seeing the injustices and feeling and experiencing the injustices that were happening to us as Indigenous peoples. So our music was authentic from our experience.
1: Yeah, that is a lot to deal with, you know, upheaval, relocation, fighting for your land and your identity. That's a lot to deal with for anyone. But as young, really young children, 12, 14, you know, barely in a full understanding of life, what drew you to punk music to help you express what was happening around you?
0: Punk music is authentic. You know, it's raw. It's emotion. It's uncensored and unfiltered. And to me, that is so much of what needed to be said through Blackfire. And so I think it's that intensity and that authenticity that really drew me to punk rock.
2: When we first moved off the reservation, going from a small community that is really open and loving to going into a border town, which is full of hate and racism. And when I was in seventh grade, you know, I was actually stretched out and burned and branded in a locker room while people called me racial slurs. And I was basically an outcast. I had my long hair. I was living our traditional lifestyles and connected to our traditions, going to powwows, to ceremonies, and having that feeling of being an outcast. The punk rock community was the one that was there to support and nurture and be my friend, my community, and, you know, help me through that really nasty, harsh period. Punk rock was just honest, real truth, and it became, fortunately, a very powerful form of expression where I could vent and I could talk about these harsh realities. And I'm fortunate that music was part of that saving grace for me.
1: Mm.
0: And I think there's really kind of that rebelliousness of punk, you know, like we didn't want to have to conform. We didn't want to have to choose a traditional identity, a traditional world, or a modern identity in a modern world. Like, why can't we be both? Why can't we just be? Why can't that be our identity? You know, Indigenous traditional people that carry on our traditional lifestyles, our traditional values, our traditional ways, and utilize all these modern tools. Like, why not? And so that rebelliousness of people always saying, you know, you live in two worlds. Like, no, we live in one world.
1: Mm-hmm. Do you remember what the first punk song or band that you heard that really spoke to your experience and where you're like, yes, this is the language that I want to speak my experience in?
2: A friend of ours gave us a mixtape. Bad Brains was on that. Of course, The Clash, The Sex Pistols, Ramones.
0: The Ramones.
2: Circle Jerks, you know. It was an amazing kind of introduction into that style and that genre, because our mom, she's a folk singer. And up until that

0: point, most of the music that we were listening to was either, you know, country or Western or folk, you know, in those rural communities. And when the Ramones later came into our lives with Blackfire, CJ Ramone produced our very first EP, and he gave us amazing guidance and direction and kind of helped us formulate our thoughts. Because before that, we were all over the place. Like with our music, we had some reggae, ska, some blues, some folk, some rock. It was just very
1: organic.
0: Organic, all over the place.
1: Just organic.
0: But then with CJ, he was like, you know, there's a distinctive sound that you have. Let's kind of have you focus and develop whatever this is, and helped us kind of select some songs that we'd written and try to harness our natural kind of voice and give us direction.
2: My brain just kind of broke a little when you said that you actually have a personal connection to the Ramones. That's a lot like, you know, it's just so otherworldly to even me because I'm a music nerd. As Indigenous people, we have a lot of forms of artistic expression, whether it's beadwork or dance or, you know, drumming or regalia making, so many ways that we can express ourselves. What was it about music in particular that spoke to you?
3: For me, there were a lot of things that I didn't know how to say with words. My bass has been a huge part of learning how to utilize my voice. There were things that I wanted to say that had a strong emotion behind them. And that strong emotion was something that I couldn't find words to, but when I plucked certain notes or when I like created different chords, I was like, that's how I feel. Like, you know, whether it was harmonious or whether it was like a discord, you know, whether it sounded chaotic, like that's how I felt. Mm-hmm. And so for me, my instrument is a huge part of how I communicate. It's my words without words.
2: Mm-hmm.
0: When I started playing drums, at that particular point, I was very shy, didn't communicate till much later in life. And finding a voice within an instrument that is the loudest also, you know, it's something super powerful. It's energetic. And being an introvert at that particular time in my life, it was kind of like a shield. It gave me that protection that I needed to get up onto stage, you know, as the backbone of Blackfire.
2: And certainly a lot to be angry about and resist against. But after 20 years of playing that kind of music, you changed it. Why? What happened?
3: There was a rash of youth-packed suicides that were taking place on the Navajo Nation. And one packed suicide, the youngest was a child that was 9 years old. And it truly broke me. It truly broke me that a nine-year-old couldn't find hope in this world. And I realized, I was like, how am I contributing to this? Like, my responsibility as an adult in this world is to take care, to nurture, and to love, unconditionally love our youth, because they're our future. We have to support them and we have to set a good foundation for them so that way they can thrive and continue to carry on our culture, continue to be that bright, shining light of possibility for the next generations. And with that, compounding with the fact that my brother and I had, we sued the Forest Service, we sued the federal government of the United States to protect a site that is incredibly holy, not only to us as Diné, as Navajo, but also to 13 other nations here in the Southwest region and culturally significant to 22 nations here. In our language, we call her Tekoslint, but many people know her as the Holy San Francisco Peaks. And we sued the federal government. We lost our case. Our merits were never heard. I realized, you know, and I always knew it, but I realized that there's no justice in the judicial system. There's none. And we have to fight really hard in order for our spiritual landscapes as Indigenous people to be, not only to be acknowledged, but to be respected. Between that and the rash of youth suicides,

0: my fire for creating change, for creating music, for hopefully inspiring people to create change and opening eyes to the injustices that were happening. But I also really needed to just inspire hope and incite culture within that. And so it was a huge turning point for me of that's what happens. Mm. Hope has to come after anger.
1: Did you want to add something to that, Clayson?
2: Yeah, see, Hassan, it's a part of our traditional philosophy as Dene. It's one of our four core main philosophies. So we start, you know, usually from the East with Nehitzakes, with our thoughts. So when we think about or create an idea and we want to bring it into this world, you know, first we think about it and then Nahat'a, we take planning, action, leadership. And then from there, the third one is ina. It becomes part of our life. We live it. And then from there, you take that next step, which is continuativity. You know, you're continuing and there has to be hope. It's a very sacred philosophy. It's something that embodies a whole past, present, and future. Something that our ancestors carried forward that guided their actions for us to be here. We have to always have that perseverance and ensure that there is something more and that we will do better for our future.
1: Mm-hmm. Why do you think it's important to move on from that anger and that expression of anger to passing on, hopefully, hope to those youth that are out there looking for it?
0: I think that our youth are bombarded by so much in this world. Like, gosh, adults, elders, like, look what has happened to our beautiful Mother Earth. Like, look how we have abused her. Look at how we've created this disposable world that we live in. And look at the wreckage that we're leaving behind for our younger generations. And then somehow we expect them to be the ones who clean it up.
1: Mm.
0: Like, that's not fair. That's not right. It's about all of us taking responsibility and bringing that hope forward and, you know, not placing the burden on other people, not placing burdens on our younger generations. We're the adults here. Without hope, who are we? I mean, who are you if you don't have hope? And can we show up? Can you show up to be your best possible version of yourself for your community, for your family, for the global community, you know, for our beautiful Mother Earth, if you don't have hope? And I think that's everybody's question, is what is hope to you? Who are you if you don't have hope?
1: Mm-hmm. It's interesting to me that you started out as these angry youth that wanted to scream out your message. And then as you grew as artists and as people, it turned into a hope that you had to fight for in yourself. And then hope that you're passing on to the next generation. And that there's still a lot of injustice going on in the world, certainly in my community, in your community. How do you hold on to that as conduits that are continuously doing this? How do you continue to hold on to hope and pass it on?
0: For me, I find hope every day.
1: Mm.
0: And maybe it's a practice, but finding hope, when I hear, you know, kids and elders talking together and having that intergenerational dialogue, when I hear our language spoken, when I see that there's beautiful aspects of Mother Nature doing what they should be doing, you know, all of this to me is hope. But I really find hope in youth. And one of the projects that I have is called Indigenous Youth Nation. And it's a youth radio show that's also a training. We go into Indigenous communities and we train youth how to create their own radio shows, how to do their own podcasts, how to use the equipment, how to do interviews and all of these things. And at the end of it, like how to edit it, so that it's a piece that can be put on air and distributed and their voices can be heard. And so all of these different aspects is where I find hope and where I get re-inspired. I think we were just up in Canada and

0: what was incredible was being in the communities and having, you know, young ones come up to me and say, "Hey, Auntie." And I'm like, "I am your auntie." I'm like, "Yes, this is what it's about." It's like, it's that inspiration, you know. I get so inspired by community and being able to be of service, you know, to our communities, to our Indigenous communities, and uplift our youth and bring that that relationship. That's how we say it in our language, that bringing that back, you know, where we see. Other for who we are, and we can have those authentic interactions. Like, that to me is hope.
1: For me, I think the challenges that we face as humanity, you know, there's so much division that we have, and there's a lot of issues here in the States, even with the politics. And, you know, it's easy for people to just turn on the news, look at their phone, scroll, go into doom scrolling. And for that to weigh heavy on the heart, and to find a balance, you know, it's like our elders and our wisdom keepers, the way that they carry themselves upon this earth, like how to walk softly on the earth, you know, how to wake up early, how to pray, there's a path of guidance, you know, of how to live a long, full life and be happy, be healthy. But I think a lot of people are always struggling with trying to perpetually be happy. But going back to those four main philosophies of thoughts, of how to integrate your thoughts with action and to live and to have hope. You know, you can't be separate from life. You can't just watch a screen all day and imagine that your life is going to improve. It's active participation. You have to live your life. I see so much work being done where ceremonies are coming back. I see different forms of ceremony that were thought to have been lost or are coming back into communities. Those are things that are so powerful. There's an abundance of hope, but it takes work, and you have to not just sit on the sidelines. You have to actively engage and do your best to try to help uplift those things that are giving us hope. We got to uplift our community and ensure that the work that needs to take place can move forward in a positive, good, healthy way.
2: Well, thank you so much for your time today and your punk rock wisdom.
1: Thank you.
0: Thank you so much.
2: Seahassin is a band made up of Danette siblings, Janita and Clayson Benali. They are based in Flagstaff, Arizona. 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I'm Rosanna Deerchild. Today, we're shouting out Indigenous punks like Deborah Lyell, who was the lead singer of the Romeo Void. Punk show flyers, raucous shaky fan vids, aunties wearing band shirts and flannel, and vintage photos of punk rock stars. These are some of the things you'll find scrolling through the Indigenous Punks archive. Their Instagram has almost 500 posts documenting the ongoing story of Indigenous contributions to punk. But the archive offers more than just a look into the past. It's also a community of Indigenous punks who proudly display how Indigenous people have been influencing punk since it broke onto the scene in the 1970s. The Indigenous Punks Archive was created by Christy Martinez, who is of Chicano and Yaqui descent from Sonora, Mexico. Cass Gregg is the co-administrator. He is a member of Tsleil-Waututh First Nation in British Columbia. Christy and Cass, welcome to Unreserved.
3: Hey, how's it going?
2: Good, good. Thank you for asking. Let's start with Christy. Can you describe what the Indigenous Punk Archive is?
4: So it's a digital archive on Instagram, and it's essentially a lot of ephemera and memories, flyers, just a very DIY look at punk. It's part of my thesis work as well, my master's thesis. And I just felt that, you know, instead of just being in the university or locked up or something, I honestly didn't really anticipate the followers. I thought it was just like my cousins or like family members that would like follow or support, or just like, you know, other like graduate students, friends of mine. It was there to also show, I guess, those that are in punk history or in academia or anything like that, or the punk canon, that there's a lot of indigeneity and indigenous influence in punk, the style, the fashion, and the music. And there's a lot of artists from the past and present. So it was also to kind of prove a point, because I think that kind of gets lost within the punk canon. So yeah, it was this very DIY digital platform.
2: Mm. Punk itself is very DIY, so I feel like that works. That makes sense to me. Where did the idea to create the archive come from? You mentioned that you were doing a master's. Tell me about that.
4: The conversations I had with other bands, I didn't want that to get lost or, you know, extractive or anything like that. Like, I'm done with you. Like, you know, it's just like, no, like, let's kind of give the bands a platform to always share what's new with them, or like connect them with other people or get them new fans. That really influenced wanting to kind of put something together to help bands and things like that.
2: That's very cool. It's a very nice way to sort of give back to the community or keep the community going and growing, right?
4: Yes.
2: Yeah. Cass, how did you come across the archive?
3: I think it's just like a classic thing of like the Instagram algorithm showed me something and it caught my eye. And then I was like, what is this? And then I commented, I believe, and said, like, this is important work, and I was really impressed and, like, just inspired to see just how far back things go within punk, and then Christy reached out to me and asked me to help, and she asked me to be a co-admin. It's really fun because I really like to research anyway, so it was fun to try and find new stuff and find cool pictures and history, and now, too, like, the ability to share artists that are current punk bands, and we're not just limited to, you know, here in North America, like we're sharing indigenous bands from around the world. So it's like really been like a fun and rewarding thing to be a part of.
2: Hmm. Being interested in something is different than becoming involved in that something. Why did you want to become involved with it?
3: It was like a bit of a calling because I had been told by like Derek Miller, the native guitar player and singer, that I should do work like this. So I took it as a bit of a sign because I was telling him about how there was so much connections to indigenous originators and innovators. And he was like, yeah, you should be teaching that in school or something. And mm-hmm. like, this is not school, obviously, but it's like, you know, a way to do that kind of work without the limitations of school and being told what to do. So I like that, which is pretty punk, I would guess. And I just felt like it's important for everyone from youth to elders to see where we come from, what we've done, what we're doing. Like, and so I felt that was really important to keep that going. And then in the preparation for this interview, I realized like we're kind of being an archive as we speak, you know, like years from now, people will look at all this, you know, stuff we're sharing, new stuff now will be old, and it'll be a way to keep that stuff cataloged too. So I thought it was pretty cool.
2: That is very cool. Can I call you the professor of punk?
3: No, I wouldn't go that far.
2: Christy's like, actually. you mentioned that, you know, there is a long history of indigenous people in the punk scene or have influenced the punk scene. From a history standpoint, how would you describe the contributions of indigenous people to punk music?
4: We see a lot of inspiration in the UK with anarcho-punk. That was in the maybe late 70s, 80s. They felt like the other punk kind of sold out and was very mainstream and kind of lost its way. Like those bands like Crass really took a lot from indigenous ideologies and ways of life. A lot of things looking at how to sustain the environment, animal rights and things like that, and just kind of grassroots organization. And we were discussing some of the imagery some of the record labels or the names of bands. You know, One Indian Records was one that they changed. And then you have the Mohawk. That's a tribal haircut, very sacred, very important. And I mean, the Mohawk is the symbol of punk, essentially.
2: Christy, when would you say, you know, the shift happened when Indigipunks, if you will, reclaimed, you know, that sound and the imagery and started building their own community of Indigenous punk rockers?
4: Definitely like the Flagstaff movement in the late 80s, 90s. That was where a lot of folks were going to those shows, just like in backyards and things like that in Arizona. And then you had res shows throughout. So I would definitely say like bands like Blackfire, they're talking about things in their community. And so they were talking about different topics than say somebody in New York or somebody in LA. Like they were talking about forced relocation, genocide, their culture. So there was just this very unique message in the punk. Millions of Dead Cops is like a really big punk band, very like anti-capitalism, anti-police and things like that, hence the name. But they were out there with the Navajo people protesting and they threw like a benefit show. So this is in like the late 80s. And then you had some stuff going on in LA, I think with the LA riots and stuff, you just had these little pockets of like Indigenous people using their cultural instruments. Aslan in the early 90s and Iconoclast were talking about Columbus and things like that. So it just, yeah, just like very unique themes and topics.

0: a lot of punk of color. You notice that these shows are like at family's house, auntie's, uncle's house, or like your cousin's house. So you see the family at the show in the backyard moshing or holding a baby or something. So it's this also familial thing, you know, and you're so close knit with your family. There's probably food somewhere, you know, at these punk gigs or something. So that's something unique. And I think from what I've seen so far, you know, there was a lot going on in the Southwest in the 80s and the 90s.
1: Who are some of the, you know, young punk bands that you see coming up?
2: Yeah, well, first off, I can think of is like 1876. They call their style powwow punk rock, and they incorporate powwow into their music.
0: The archive even has rockabilly bands. They have hardcore bands. So Heart Museum plays that kind of like post-hardcore emo type of music. I love that. So they have the screaming and the very melodic vocals. They're from the Navajo Nation. They're like an excellent hardcore band. Or you have Low Cash Ninjas. They're like a ska punk band. And they're really unique because they play like ska punk. There's like a grindcore folk influence. So they're really, really unique. And then they have imagery of Star Wars. There's a lot of correlation with indigenous folks with Star Wars.
2: Everybody always quotes that they took the hairstyles, but it's like Luke Skywalker. Skywalker sounds like a native name. He lives with his uncle and aunt, like, you know, like, come on.
1: It's very indigenous.
2: You know, and there's all this busted up vehicles in their yard, you know, like, that's my uncle.
0: So I think there's this, like, very soft spot for Star Wars. Low Cash, they really incorporate that. They have, I think, a side band. It's called Anakin Skinwalker. That's the name of their other band.
1: Amazing. What does all this music tell you about, you know, the power of punk for indigenous people?
2: You know, a lot of times the thumb is on our people. You know, it's just you get so beat down, like literally and figuratively, for trying to just speak your truth, right? And punk music is like, you know, you don't care about any of that stuff. Like, you say what you need to say and have to say, and like, you don't care what people think, and it's good to have that outlet. You know, I think in general, our people are truth speakers and have to say these things, whether it's through music or just, you know, our daily lives, right? Like, you know, my cousin has a thing about the Sipsipan War. It was a famous war that my people fought. And he said that war is every day. It never ended. We need to keep telling our truth. And punk music and metal and everything we do gives us this voice that, you know, we don't have to put a filter on, and we can just say what we have to say and have fun doing it too. You know, like, that's punk, really, you can do that. You know, like, it's so much about that. It just makes sense that we would have this connection to it.
1: Mm-hmm. Cass, earlier you had mentioned that you find, you know, the work with the archive very rewarding. What is the most rewarding part about working with the archive?
2: I think for me, it's like when somebody finds it and you just see the people going like, wow, I love this. I can't believe all this stuff. And being able to connect to bands all across the world, indigenous bands, like, it's so cool to me that when we share their stuff, like, they're so appreciative of it, where I'm like, man, these guys are like bigger than what we're doing, and then they love what we're doing. So it's like all reciprocal. I really like all of that. I also just love when I do have the time to do the research and find stuff and share stuff. It's so rewarding when people are like, oh, you know, like, I knew that guy, or like, or they share, like, this is my scene, share this stuff. You know, I think that happened with something that Christy posted, and somebody sent us some stuff from the Pacific Northwest, you know, because a lot of people don't even think people want to know about this stuff, maybe. And then it's like, wow, like, here's this thing that we can share this stuff on and share their history and could contribute to, right? So I really love all of that.
1: And Christy, what about for you?
0: kind of going off of Cass, like I spoke with one professor, Christopher Horse Thief, and he's from the Pacific Northwest. And then he was in that whole grunge scene, right? And like, he's just shared this other archive with me. And in that archive, you're seeing Nirvana's old lyrics, and they're like scribbled out and stuff like that. So he's sharing with me his scene. And then we're seeing that Kurt Cobain was writing about indigenous people.

0: Kurt Cobain in one of the songs, you know, in his scribbled out lyrics, is talking about tribe territory. So it's rewarding and interesting to see people seeing what's dear to them, what they were involved in, and just learn and just kind of, yeah, show that our culture is important and it's been around, it's been in everything. And yeah, just to support anybody or to have people, you know, really identify or learn something or really find new music. That's the biggest thing too. Find like, oh, this band's awesome. You know, I saw it because of the archive or, you know, the promoter that you shared. I saw their page and all the shows that are going on. We're just facilitating things, but yeah, like that's really rewarding, is making these connections with the people. We're both musicians. We get a little busy, like me, I'm with my son and everything like that, and college and work. But it's like, yeah, I've had the honor to play or sing with 1876, see them on campus, see bands on campus. So it's those really awesome connections that we're making.
1: And what is your biggest hope for the future of the archive?
0: I guess that it keeps going. There's always things to be added to it. It's there for people. It's a platform for musicians, and we just hope that it continues to be.
1: And what about for you, Cass?
2: You know, I hope that more people hear about it and feel like sharing like stuff from their scenes and stuff, and just being proud of their contribution, no matter how big or small it is, like they're all part of it, and we want to share all that kind of stuff, you know, because from the start of rock and roll and everything that's came from that, you know, our people have been part of it. So it's like I just want to keep that in people's minds, like, you know, we can do this, and I just want it to be an inspiration for everybody, and like you know, just exactly what happens where people find it and they just, you know, are like, wow, and learn something they never knew and make a connection to something they didn't know they needed to make a connection to. So,
1: Well, thank you so much for your time today.
2: thank you for having us.
0: Thank you so much.
1: Christy Martinez is the creator of the Indigenous Punks Archive. She is of Chicano and Yaqui descent from Sonora, Mexico. Cass Gregg is the co-administrator for the archive. He's a member of Tsleil-Waututh First Nation in British Columbia. This is Unreserved on CBC Radio 1, Sirius XM, U.S. Public Radio, and Native Voice 1. I'm Rosanna Deerchild, headbanging along to Indigipunks like No More Moments from Siksika First Nation. You're hearing their song, Sunday Morning. As a kid growing up in Portland, Oregon, Gabe Kohlhoff was looking for a place to belong. He found it in the punk scene. He found connection in bands like Flogging Molly that spoke about Irish history, politics, and social movements. But while Gabe spent time at sweaty punk shows, he also spent time in the sweat lodge, because he also connected to his traditions like ceremonies and powwow music. Then one day, Gabe had an epiphany, and powwow punk was born.

0: That's a bit of Sunrise on Scattered Skylines by the band 1876. Gabe Kohlhoff is the band's lead singer. Welcome to Unreserved, Gabe.
1: Thank you. How's it going? How are you guys doing?
0: I am feeling very punk rock today, my friend. Gabe, tell me about the moment you realized that punk rock and powwow belong together. Where did the idea for powwow punk rock come from?
1: I was probably like 15 or 16 years old. And I was in the sweat, just came from a show. My ears were ringing and it was summertime around this time of the year. And I was trying to breathe and, you know, in sweats, that steam and everything, it just gets like hard to breathe. And I was thinking like, man, this is how it felt in the club I was just in. I was like, oh my God, this is all the same. Like everything is the same. We're all singing together. They were singing the same song. We're shoulder to shoulder with our people. If somebody in the sweat goes down, you pick them up. If somebody in the pit at a show goes down, you pick them up. Like, it's all the same. And that's kind of where it started as a seed in my head, but it didn't really get any further than that until, like, years later. We had a song. I was in a band with my oldest brother called the Closet Monsters. We had a song called Revolution, and it was about ending people and how our time is coming to, like, to be who we're meant to be. And the song was like a straightforward four to the floor beat. And so I told my brother, like, what if we put powwow drums in this song? My mom had this little powwow drum that she had gotten from the grandfathers of Black Lodge singers. They gave it to her a long time ago. So we took that little drum and we put it into the song. And then for some reason in the final mix, it got taken out. So it didn't end up in it. But that's where I was like, the science of it finally came into my head, and I was like, this is how I could do it. This is exactly how it should be done.
0: As we said, you started attending, you know, punk shows as a teenager. What drew you into that scene?
1: I don't know. It just always spoke to me. Like my best friend, Mark, who's the drummer of the band now, he was always into punk rock. I have one older brother that was really, really into punk and grunge. And I have one older brother who's in the band with me, Joe. He was always really into hip hop and stuff. So I grew up in a predominantly like Black and Mexican neighborhood, so punk rock wasn't really a neighborhood thing, but it was something that identified me with my best friend Mark. It was something that identified me with other kids at school, I guess. I skated, so that was part of it. And then the aggression and just the passion that you could hear in punk rock was something that I recognized quicker than any other music. I grew up hearing powwow music, and it was just like, that's just what there was. Like, powwow music is just something that you hear all the time. But hearing punk rock was like, it was different. And specifically the song Come With Me by the Deviants. That's like this song that I would listen to before soccer practice or soccer games, and I would just get like super pumped up. And I loved how that music style made me feel, like how it got my blood rushing, and I just felt like I could do anything when I would listen to punk rock.
0: We mentioned that you were a fan of bands like Flogging Molly. What was it about their, you know, the message in their music that inspired and reached you?
1: I liked how they spoke about their history and told their stories. Like the song Tobacco Island is my favorite song. It's the biggest inspiration for what I do.

0: I listen to it all the time, and it just tells the story about how the Irish were enslaved and taken to Barbados by Cromwell, which was like a British dude. And they don't say like the British suck and the English suck and you did this to us and we're victims. They're just like, well, this is what happened, and we continued, and here I am today. And that was something that I loved, and I was like, man, that's the way to do it.
1: Yeah. So you seem to have a lot of musical influences, hip hop, punk rock. And then you mash them up. But I also understand you spent a lot of time in ceremony growing up and listened to, you know, to powwow music and stuff, as well as a lot of time in punk shows. When did you start thinking you could mash up those two and use punk music in the same way bands like Flogging Molly were doing?
0: I've been really careful about what I mix in and how I mix it. So like the song that we just heard, Sunrise on Scattered Skylines, it's a morning song, like a sunrise song.
1: Yeah.
0: And it's one that I wrote myself. So it's nobody else's words. It's not technically a ceremonial song. However, my band, we don't play that because we usually play at night. And songs like that shouldn't be sung at night. They should be sung in the morning as the sun's rising. Like the song Whistles at Night, I wanted to put whistles in it, and I was like, yeah, but then you're whistling at night, you know, like you're not supposed to be doing that. But I've been really like pretty careful about what I'm mixing in. I have not mixed in any traditional songs that are ceremonial. Everything that I sing, I've written myself so that I'm not mixing in something that shouldn't be played with.
1: What is the significance of the number 1876?
0: So June 25th and 26th of 1876 is the Battle of Little Bighorn, or Battle of Greasy Grass, depending on who you talk to. But it's where the Northern Cheyenne, the Sioux, the Oglalas, the Lakotas, the Arapaho, and then a small band of Blackfeet came together and defeated Custer and was able to defend and keep their way of life from perishing under the U.S. government. So it's like the thing I was speaking about earlier, where it was the unification of tribes and the ability to have a common goal and support each other and accomplish this thing that even Custer himself said couldn't be accomplished. His famous last words were, there's not enough Indians on the planet to stop the 7th Cavalry, and me and my family and my tribe, we did. So it's less about the defeat of Custer and all those Irish kids and more about the idea that we as Indian people need to support each other. We need to unify as people, celebrate our differences, celebrate each other, but have that common goal, because we will accomplish anything we put our minds to as long as we do it together. So it's a reminder to Indian people, we have to stick together because no one else is going to do this for us.
1: Mm. Lots of people might think that, you know, punk rock is very angry. You know, it's an anthem for the angry youth. But you seem to have a very positive message. What do you say to that? To people who say, "Oh, punk is so angry," while you are singing about things like unity and strength.
0: Punk can be angry for sure. Every style of music can be angry. Even powwow ceremony songs, we have war songs. They can be angry, but this is just who I am. So we do have songs that are a little angry, a little obnoxious, a little arrogant, because I'm a human and humans are allowed to express those kinds of emotions. But it's not my only identification. Anyone who's ever known me growing up knows that my biggest identity is my family, the people that I love, the people that I carry with me. And I just want to celebrate that. I want to celebrate my mom, my dad, my aunties, my uncles, my brothers, my cousins. I want them all to feel the love that I feel for them. This is who I want to speak to, who I want to celebrate, because you deserve it. I deserve it. We all deserve that.
1: Mm. How do young people react to your powwow punk rock?
0: I think they react like everybody. I think they're like, what? What is this? Like, it's like, what and why? What is this? Why is this? But I think kids get it. They go crazy, man. They go off in the pit. That's for sure. Like the kids, man, our music gets them stirred up. It's awesome. I love it. Mm-hmm. I love seeing the energy.
1: Yeah, for sure. You know, kids, they have this ability to make room for this kind of different, you know, shades of music, different tones and cadences of music, because it's all sort of storytelling, right?
0: Exactly.
1: And how do you think that punk rock powwow or powwow punk rock helps hold on to, you know, your culture and traditions and your histories and stories?
0: I do tell exact stories of my life. Indian people, at least where I come from, were like oral tradition people. Like, we pass down our stories through actual stories and through songs and all that kind of stuff. Or you talk about you paint your horse and that tells some of the story of your horse, or the way you dance tells battles that you've seen and things like that, or hunts that you've gone on. So we have all these different ways of telling stories, and this is just another way. Like, we have evolved. So me, an Indian growing up in the city, a Cheyenne, a Blackfeet kid growing up in the city has influenced me. I'm covered in tattoos, just like my city's covered in graffiti. I sing punk rock and hip hop because that's what I grew up listening to. I grew up in a predominantly Black and Mexican neighborhood. I play powwow music and sing traditional music because that's the res came to me. I grew up around Indians. Like, I'm a half breed. I didn't know none of my white family. I just knew Indians. They're the only ones who ever came around. So they put influence on me. So I guess, like, it's telling my story, but I'm not the only one. I got two brothers. There's at least two other people on this planet who have the same story as me, and this will resonate with them. And if there's two of us, then there's more. And I want to be adding to our history as Indian people and reminding Indian people, but more specifically reminding the rest of the planet, and specifically our land, the people who are on our land right now, that we are evolving right along with them. We're not caught in the past.
1: Gabe, thank you so much for your time today.
0: Thank you.
1: That was very poetic. I like that. Gabe Kohlhoff is the lead singer and founder of the indigenous powwow punk band 1876. He is Cheyenne and Blackfeet and based in Portland, Oregon. That's all our time on Radio Indigenous. This episode was produced by Rhiannon Johnson, Kim Kasher, Bridget Stringer Holden, and Elena Hudgens Lyle. You can now listen to us streaming live on the CBC News app. Just go to the local tab and press play wherever you are. You can also find and follow us wherever you get your podcasts. I'm your favorite cousin, Rosanna Deerchild, coming at you from Winnipeg in Treaty 1 territory. Kinaskinamit Nawal, I will say.

0: This is Our Living Lands, and I'm Jill Freitas. The Sky City Buffalo Ram Dancers are a group from the Acoma Pueblo. Our Living Lands producer, Daniel Spalding, attended a recent performance at the Indian Pueblo Cultural Center in Albuquerque. After, he spoke to the dancers about the importance of land, animals, and culture.
1: For listeners who may not be familiar with the Buffalo Ram Dance, can you explain a little bit about the dance and what it represents to your community?
2: My name is Shane Keen. I'm from Acoma Pueblo. My Indian name is Hayuye Ushakranotsesh. As far as the Buffalo dance group, each Pueblo in New Mexico, out of the 19 Pueblos, we all have a different style of a Buffalo dance. Each Pueblo is unique and different. We're not all the same, but when we do perform, we do pray from our hearts. We pray for the people, not just at home, but for everyone around the world. We pray for the land. We pray for the animals. We pray for Mother Earth to have water.
1: How does the Buffalo Ram Dance reflect your people's relationship with the land, animals, and the environment?
2: As far as the representation of like the ram and the elk, they just copy how they see the wildlife out in nature. And as far as the way they move, the way they would dance, if they would hear the drum beat, they will perform as if the animals were here too as well.
1: As environmental changes continue to affect indigenous communities, how do cultural traditions like this dance help strengthen resilience, identity, and connection to place?
2: As far as all that, I usually like to tell my kids to believe in who they are, where they come from, because that's going to be carried on for generations after generation. So I tell them to have belief.
1: When you perform the Buffalo Ram Dance, what do you hope community members and visitors take away about the Pueblo of Acoma, its culture, and its enduring relationship with the land?
3: Well, good afternoon. My name is Philip Garcia, and I am from the Pueblo of Acoma. I come from the Big Sun clan on my mother's side and the Little Turkey clan on my father's side. And I think for me, when I'm out there performing, you know, my hope for the people is that they take some of this good feeling, right? The good energy that comes from the songs, from the movements, from the different colors, everything that we have, that they take that with them and they use it in a good way, you know, that it connects their spirit with whatever good energy that we're providing.
1: How are you working to ensure these songs, dances, and cultural teachings are passed on to future generations of Acoma youth?
3: Our thing is to bring in the new individuals and teach them while they're young, to get them, you know, interested in dancing and moving and, you know, in the songs, you know, learning how to sing, learning how to drum, you know, also, you know, taking care of whatever stuff that they have, whether it's their shells or their bells, you know, everything that it has, it serves a purpose in the dance.
1: Can you share a little bit about what it means to you as a traditional song carrier to share these songs in front of the visitors here at the Indian Pueblo Cultural Center?
3: We put a lot into the songs that we're out there. And our songs are not just words, but they're prayers. Prayers of good feelings, of good healing for our people, the land, the animals. And that hopes that we bring the rain clouds in, you know, and everything that we do, you know, is, you know, part of, you know, this whole earth, I guess you want to call it, right?
1: As dancers who share your culture and, you know, songs with the visitors, what does this mean to you as one of the youth dancers?
4: My name is Lauren Vio. It means very good. It feels good to dance for the people and pray for them, even though they may not understand it. They just tell them that it's a prayer and it keeps us doing our tradition and learning new different things.
1: How does it feel as a Pueblo tribal member to share your culture with the visitors?
4: Hello, my name is Chloe Mice. I'm 16 years old and is almost finished my sophomore year of high school. It just makes me like happy and like to see people around and like watch us and see how we do things and what we pray for as a native person coming from like any Pueblo and stuff.
1: And what is one thing that you hope visitors can take away from watching you perform here at the Indian Pueblo Center?
4: Mainly like the prayers that we like send out to people, like if like their family's like falling ill or something, then we could like send it out to them, like wherever they're coming from, like around the world. And like and then I just like to like bless people whenever I'm dancing.
0: Tune in next week for more stories about how climate change affects tribal communities. I'm Jill Freitas for Our Living Lands, a collaboration of Kiwanis Broadcast Corporation, Native Public Media, and the Mountain West News Bureau.
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0: That's really the central distinction between our two cultures, is that we think in terms of we. There's very little about I or me. It's about we. It's about community. It's about us together. We don't live in isolation. We know this from the very moment we're born. We're not in isolation. We're in community. We're in a village. We're in a multiple person living structure that we're interdependent with. And that's what makes it so hard for Native people, especially those more culturally trained and enveloped in the culture, to bridge that gap and to understand this other world where it's so much about I.
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5: A show about political economy and society that invites you to unlearn everything you thought you knew about the world around you. I'm Robert Raymond.
6: And I'm Della Duncan.
5: The hyper-individualist, anti-collectivist ideology that defines and permeates Western societies has profound consequences in multiple realms, from mental health to ecological health to economic health. It's a way of living and thinking that has stained our society from the very beginning. No one knows this more than those individuals and cultures who have, for thousands of years, practiced life in a different way. And among those are many indigenous cultures and nations which have prioritized a way of life that emphasizes the collective over the individual. Not erasing the individual, but weaving the individual back into the fabric of society and into the web of life. One of the defining questions of our time is this: how can we learn from indigenous wisdom to reimagine the world? And how can we reimagine the scarcity, competition, and hoarding that defines Western society and replace these values with reciprocity, interconnectedness, and gratitude? And how does connecting with the natural world help us as we reimagine? This is the question asked in the latest book by Robin Wall Kimmerer, The Service Mary, Abundance and Reciprocity in the Natural World. And we've brought on a terrific guest to help us unpack Robin's book and share their wisdom and experience in relation to it. Greg Castro is the culture director for the Association of Ramaytush Ohlone and a writer and activist within the California Indigenous community, focusing on issues regarding cultural preservation, protection, education, and traditional practices. In this conversation, Della and Greg talk about their insights and takeaways from the Service Berry while sharing about their own experiences. Greg tells us about his childhood growing up in the South San Francisco Bay Area, a region once known for its vast orchards, and talks about how the natural world and the traditional wisdom of his ancestors has shaped his life and his values. Greg and Della talk about key takeaways from the indigenous practices and principles of their potlatch, the honorable harvest, and seven-generation thinking. And finally, they explore how we can all unplug, unwind, and contribute to a more just and beautiful world based on the lessons of nature and indigenous wisdom. And before we get started, Upstream is almost entirely listener-funded. 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

0: Greg, welcome. So good to be in conversation with you. Thank you for joining me.
1: Well, thank you for having me. And as I said, thank you for giving me this opportunity to plant me down in a seat or in bed and read quietly. Usually get caught up too much in the work that we have to do and forgetting about why we do it sometimes. And this was a good reminder of those aspects of why we do this.
0: Good. I'm happy to hear that. And yes, I did to enjoy getting to reread Braiding Sweetgrass and then read The Service Berry. And thank you for being willing to be in conversation with me about it today. And maybe let's just start with an introduction of yourself, just so folks can get to know you. How might you introduce yourself today?
1: Sure. Shama Sakesh, Mishistu, Hirsatuhi. Greetings in my three lineages. I'm Greg Castro, Totros Lenin, Rumson, and Ramatush Ohlone. These are three indigenous communities of California. We've all been here since time immemorial, both indigenous on both my mother and my father's side. And currently, I am the cultural director for the Association Ramatush Ohlone, which is the indigenous people of the San Francisco Peninsula, and have been doing that work pretty focused over the last 7 years.
0: Yes, thank you for that work and for that introduction. And yeah, as I mentioned, we thought we'd have this conversation, which will probably be, you know, broad around economics and ecology and indigenous wisdom, but to focus it on this new book that Robin Wall Kimmerer has come out with, The Service Berry, Abundance and Reciprocity in the Natural World. So how might you introduce that book and also Robin in general?
1: Sure. Well, Robin, as many people probably already know, is a well-known writer. She's a mother, as she identifies herself first, scientist, professor. She's a member of the Citizen Potawatomi Nation of back east. She's written a number of books. Braiding Sweetgrass, obviously, is her most well-known. MacArthur Fellow, and she's a Sunny Distinguished Teaching Professor of Environmental Biology. So she is a biologist by trade, botanist, and that's her specialty. But she uses that knowledge to share the indigenous culture she grew up with her relatives that taught her as she was coming up.
0: Thank you. And yeah, I'll add her other book is Gathering Moss, A Natural and Cultural History of Mosses. And then I'll also add that she's the founder and director of the Center for Native Peoples and the Environment. And yeah, I'm wondering anything you might say by way of your connection with her, even if it's, you know, just reading her book or just coming in contact with her work, just how maybe her books and her activism has touched or impacted you?
1: Well, yeah, I think, you know, she, you know, that's what happened, you know, that people, you know, sometimes have a way of words that reach out to people and touch people in a different way. I grew up, you know, with a few authors, reading lots of authors, even when I was very young, but only a few reached, like, spoke to me. And I think that's what Robin has done, that explain things in a way that reach people differently and obviously more broadly, because she's a New York Times best-selling author. So that's got to count for something, that a lot of people talk about her, and obviously she's had an impact and have, if for nothing else, allowed people to ask questions that they never knew they had questions about before.
0: Yeah, and I'll just give one example of this real gift of language that she has. And it's a quote that I share often. It's actually from Braiding Sweetgrass, but she talks about the verb-like language of her own indigenous heritage and what she calls the animacy of grammar. And she talks about, she says that a bay, like a water bay, a bay is a noun only if water is dead. When bay is a noun, it is defined by humans, trapped between its shores and contained by the word. But the word wikiwagema, to be a bay, releases the water from bondage and lets it live. To be a bay holds the wonder that for this moment, the living water has decided to shelter itself between these shores, conversing with cedar roots and a flock of baby mergansers, because it could do otherwise, become a stream or an ocean or a waterfall. And there are verbs for that too, to be a hill, to be a sandy beach, to be a Saturday. All are possible verbs in a world where everything is alive. Water, land, and even a day. A language, a mirror for seeing the animacy of the world. This is the grammar of animacy. So just to give a taste of that.
1: Yeah. And what's really good about the way she expresses it is that, you know, it gives not just animacy, but agency. That these things, we treat them as relatives and they have choice. You know, they, you know, at this point, and it could change its mind tomorrow, you know, but today it's a bay. It wants to be a bay. So that idea that is embedded in our languages, and maybe that's where we'll start. I think that over my time doing activist work, 35 years, almost a year now, that I've learned from elders and have learned myself how to better articulate our indigenous thought patterns, our mindsets, our way of viewing the world in this very rude, lewd, crude language called English, right? It's so new, so simplistic, and so crude that it's difficult to contain the things we really want to talk about in a way that conveys their real meaning. And that, you know, you just had that illustration of people think of these words most of the time as nouns, as labels you slap on something. And we think of them, we're describing and talking about relatives, that the whole world that we are part of, we're all related to each other. We're all children of Mother Earth, if you want to use that expression. And if that's true, that means we're all relatives, we're all siblings. As elders taught me in California, a lot of our oral narratives, what other people call origin stories, tell us that, you know, we were put in a place at the beginning of the time, but we weren't the first. We were, in most cases, the last. As one of my elders, Dr. Daryl Babe Wilson, said, we're the two-footers, and we came last. And by then, the world was shaped by what we call the first people into this paradise that the newcomers have found thousands and thousands of years later. But it wasn't just sprung out of nothing, that it was formed by the first people with the powers given by Creator, and Creator gave them instructions on how to do it and the responsibility to do it in a good way. And then the last responsibility is to bring the two-footers, us humans, into the world to keep it going. So when we came, we were given the instructions, basically how to do chores, how to maintain this world. That was a gift. And so that's where the connection with Robin's book is. She talks about the gift economy. The world is itself is a gift. It wasn't ordained for us. We had no right to it. We had no predestined determination up for it. We were brought in and brought in with the idea of being grateful for this gift that was a paradise that took care of us, literally formed who we are down to our very molecules. We're made from the places we came from. And all we had to do is take care of it, to express that gratitude and the humility as a responsibility, these sacred instructions given to us at the beginning. And we did that for many, many thousands of years until it was disrupted by the newcomers. So that time period of literally thousands of years, where you develop an intimate relationship with the place you came from, it creates itself, this experience, this relationship you have, creates the language that's from that place. And that's especially in California too, why there's so many languages in California, more than anywhere else in the world, perhaps in human history, here in California, because we were put in a place and we didn't have to go far to find food and sustenance and all the resources we need to not just survive, but to thrive. So our thrivance was directly related to the land we were put on, and we developed this very close, intimate relationship with it, and we use language to describe it. And each language is different because each landscape is different. So what we now do in our struggles is, how do we convey that to others using this crude instrument of English? And I think, you know, Robin did a really good job.

0: this journey kind of towards a regenerative economics or ecological or indigenous economics. It's really interesting because she really does start a little bit more with the botany and the biology, but then does broaden out to these larger cultural questions and, you know, this big, deep kind of upstream question as to why are we in the crises that we're in? And she really comes to a lot around our economic system. And part of it is what you're talking about and reflected in that quote about a bay is dead, you know, if it's a noun, is this commodification, this objectification of the living world. You know, that is part of it. And also this loss of gratitude and reciprocity, which, as you said, is so central.
1: Yes, and the central part of that gratitude is that we understand we're part of it, right? As a matter of fact, that's one of the central things that I think she expressed, not explicitly, but when I'm asked questions or I give talks, that's really the central distinction between our two cultures, is that we think in terms of we. There's very little about I or me. It's about we. It's about community. It's about us together. We don't live in isolation. We know this from the very moment we're born. We're not in isolation. We're in community. We're in a village. We're in a multiple person living structure that we're interdependent with. And that's what makes it so hard for Native people, especially those more culturally trained and enveloped in the culture, to bridge that gap and to understand this other world where it's so much about I.
0: And one of the ways that this is described is Wendigo. And she actually says in Braiding Sweetgrass that we have a Wendigo economy. So let's introduce this term, because I really do find, you know, when we go upstream to the root causes, this metaphor, this monster, this tale is really one of the ways to understand why we're in the mess that we're in. So what is your understanding of Wendigo? How would you introduce it?
1: Well, you know, there are here in California, and especially in my own cultures, I know that there are stories, as my elder Dr. Babe talked about, you know, he didn't like the word stories. Stories are what you tell a cop when they stop to give you a ticket. He called them oral narratives because there are teaching tools. There are an encyclopedia. There are Bible. There are dictionary. There are instructions of who we are and how we're supposed to be. And sometimes what happens when we don't be how we're supposed to be. And so there's lots of stories in lots of the Native cultures I'm familiar with that talks about, to use the Spanish term that was often used in California, the malditos, right? The bad spirits, right? And what would happen if you took on their characteristics or you allowed those bad spirits to go unchallenged? And so that's the Wendigo that I saw in what she was talking about, this bad spirit, this selfish spirit that is only concerned of itself and its own needs, and it only feels. It doesn't think. It doesn't connect. It doesn't have a relationship with anything but itself and its own fear and hunger. And to me, that's what the Wendigo, I mean, I never heard the term used that way. I thought that was pretty brilliant. You know, because some people know about that term in anglicized terms, what that might mean. But to have it used in that way, that there's this wild spirit that is selfish and self-centered, and that pretty much describes our society nowadays.
0: Absolutely. And I'm just pulling up a quote from the book so I can read it. On a grander scale, we seem to be living in an era of Wendigo economics, of fabricated demand and of compulsive overconsumption. What Native peoples once sought to rein in, we are now asked to unleash in a systematic policy of sanctioned greed. The fear for me is far greater than just acknowledging the Wendigo within. The fear for me is that the world has been turned inside out, the dark side made to seem light. Indulgent self-interest that our people once held to be monstrous is now celebrated as success. We are to admire what our people viewed as unforgivable. The consumption-driven mindset masquerades as quality of life, but eats us from within. It is as if we've been invited to a feast, but the table is laid with the food that nourishes only emptiness, the black hole of the stomach that never fills. We have unleashed a monster.
1: Yes, and the monster is us.
0: Exactly.
1: That's the part we don't want to face. We are the monsters. And that idea of the monster within us that's become unleashed is because this modern society has, through stoking our fears, broken the bonds that kept our relationships going for thousands and thousands of years. And we're talking about everybody, not just California Native people or Native Americans, so to speak, but we're all indigenous. Just that the vast majority of us have forgotten that and have been forced or put in situations where we were made to forget. Some of us who it happened to a little bit later haven't forgotten, but the struggle is still there because we're certainly still impacted by this idea of a self-centered universe, right? That only exists for us. And because we feel so alone, right? I raised 3 kids and 5 grandkids with my wife, and we know what happens when kids are little. You can put them in a room and they'll be fine as long as they have the sense that there's somebody nearby, right? Then they can do whatever they want. And sometimes they get a little bratty. They don't want to come in out of the sandbox, whatever. But there's this idea that somewhere there's somebody covering for them. The moment they think they're not protected, they're vulnerable, that's when they panic. That's when they have their tantrums. And that's what I feel our society is about right now, is we're in the middle of this 2-year-old tantrum in the sandbox because we realize, like, hey, wait a minute, we're all alone, everybody for themselves, which is not true, but that's the belief system that's being stoked by others who then manipulate us to do what they want. And that's what the economy is really about, especially just in the last few months. It's really been more than just coals in the fire. It's gasoline in the fire. And everybody's affected. Everybody has been at least singed, if not burned. And how do you undo that? Well, you know, go find that bay. It's not a noun. It's a verb. Go find the bay and jump in. Put the fire out. And then swim around a little bit. Reconnect with that water, which connects to everything else, including all the other people that are in the water with you, trying to put out the same fire. That's, I think, how does that work? How long will that take? That's hard to say, because we're in a deep mess here. That's my personal opinion. And I get asked that all the time. Like, what's the solution? How do we turn this around? Robin in the book herself talks about that. And she says the same thing most of us say. I don't know. I know the solution. I don't know how to get there because of what it took to get us where we are now. How do we counter that? How do we cure that? I think most of our elders would tell us, our culture bearers would tell us, well, it's going back to our roots, going back to who we really are, which is usually culturally based, putting our hands in the ground, taking our shoes off, putting our feet in the soil, and having the earth remind us of who we are still. Not who we were, who we are still, that we may have forgotten because we put shoes and socks on, and we stay in a room, and we're talking to video screens instead of the trees. And that's the world we live in, but you can't sustain yourself by doing only that. You have to get out and reconnect with wherever you came from. Now, for most people, sadly, I can get in my car and in an hour and a half, I'm in my homeland or less, depending on traffic. Lots of people can't. Lots of people have never been to their homelands. There's lots of Native people that have been relocated into the San Francisco Bay Area in the 40s and 50s. They're here for a couple of generations. Some of the younger ones have never been to their own homeland. They know who they are. They know where they came from. They've never been there. And those are the kinds of mechanisms that keep us separate, that keep us on edge, that keep us vulnerable, and keep us easily manipulatable. Because we, in this fear-based state, we forget who we are and can't remember how to get back to who we were. And that's really the key. And that there's no easy solution to that, and there's no quick fix.
0: Yeah. And so I really hear you're guiding us on this journey upstream, right? From the challenges of our time to supremacies, right? Supremacy of humans over nature, patriarchal supremacy, white supremacy, colonial supremacy. We go upstream from that. We find this isolated sense of self, this ego self, or homo economicus, as Robin points out, is one of the things we must unlearn about mainstream extreme economic thinking, that we are rational, self-interested beings who are isolated and individualistic. And that's actually what's best for the economy. And then the antidote to that that I'm really hearing is this remembering, right? Remembering ourselves to the web of life, remembering ourselves to our eco-spiritual traditions. And that's all of us, including folks from, you know, of settler colonial ancestry, of, you know, European ancestry, that there were, you know, pre-Christianization eco-spiritual traditions that were more animate and more eco-spiritual. And so it's remembering those traditions and those ways of being with the world, but it's also remembering ourselves to the web of life in any way that we can. Like you said, putting our feet on the earth, our hands in the soil, conversing with the more than human world as kin, as relations, not as, you know, as things commodified only for our use and exploitation. And, you know, one of the real gifts of this book, The Service Berry, is that, you know, it's as if Robin had this remembering through her relationship with the service berry, right? She had this remembering of this way of reciprocity and abundance and gratitude from being with the more than human world. So let's go into this idea of what she really studied and learned through experience. So about the service berry and about her relationship with botany, how would you describe what she learned about the gift economy through her relationship with the natural world?
1: And that's the key. The service berry is something that is very central to their culture back east. You know, what most people understand is that in large parts of the West Coast, California, it's the oak tree with the acorns serving a very similar function, that we understand trees are central to a landscape, that they take up resources and then redistribute them in a very equitable way that then services the entire community, that then services the tree back. So then you find this very symbiotic, ongoing, living relationship, this web and cycle of give and take that goes on endlessly. It was there even before the two-footers came along, and we know it's been here for the tens of thousands of years that we've been here, and we were put into this system and integrated to it, welcomed into it, after expressing our gratitude for being there. And now we're part of it. And of course, now we're sort of feeling the responsibility of healing it, you know, and fulfilling our responsibilities that we've been prevented from doing for the last half a millennia in the continent and in 250 years here in California. But the idea of having this abundance, we well understood that, you know, in the before time, meaning before contact, there was no homelessness. There was no hunger. There was no aloneness unless, you know, you wanted that or you so severely acted out that the community can no longer tolerate your presence as long as you continued to act that way. So you were literally banished. That was actually worse than a death penalty in a lot of communities in California. To be alone was considered worse than death. So within that context, is that conformity? That's what we were taught, you know, to have these villages, these tribal communities, was you had to conform to the rules. And that's not how they worked. That tribes needed individuals to be the best they could be so that the tribe could be the best they could be. That's a very different way of viewing the world and people within it. She talks about that, that people come into the world and are raised in the community with gratitude and humility and understanding that you're part of a world that's a gift, and the gift is treated with respect by not abusing it. And the most important part of that is don't take what you don't need. Only what you need. That means there's plenty for everybody else. There's not really any waste, because even if it's not used, it goes back into the environment and recycles again. So this idea of waste is, in a sense, foreign to most indigenous communities. When we hunted, when we gathered, we used all parts of whatever we gathered after we asked permission and obtain permission to gather in a good way, we respected that permission by using all of it. So if we hunted, let's say, a deer, right? We used all parts of the deer. It wasn't just meat. We used the skin. We used the sinew as cordage. We made rattles out of deer hooves. I have a deer hoof rattle right sitting right next to me that I use when I sing songs. We use a deer bone to tie the hoofs together to form the rattle. It's our idea of honoring this gift of the food that the deer gave to us. And we express that gratitude by using all of it, not wasting it, and being disrespectful to the deer by being wasteful. And, you know, if we kill a deer and there's food left over, well, we don't toss it. We don't necessarily store it, although lots of native communities knew how to store food if they needed to. But we usually just called, hey, we got some extra food. Would you like to come over and eat with us? So it didn't get wasted. Everybody benefited from your abundance. The generosity that the world gave to you, you turned around and gave it to somebody else, because that's what we were always taught to do. So in this, I mean, that's how I was raised, even within this modern context. I was born and raised and lived my whole life here in San Jose, where I'm still at. And yet I lived in a family that understood this idea of it, there's enough for everyone. And if we have more than we need, there's always somebody in the family that could use it. We let them have it. No questions asked. No thought of return. No thought of payment. It's like, no, that's just what it's, that's what's supposed to happen. That we're done. Here's some more. Take it. And if you have any left over, you pass it on to the next person. These are not actually foreign. I think Robin points that out towards the end of the book, that it's, you know, what she calls the disaster economy, I think, is that we have these responses to disasters, large and small, where people donate generously, right? So the idea is not totally foreign to us. It's just that something somehow pushes us out of that muck that we've immersed ourselves in this scarcity economy. And we find, well, maybe we're not that scarce after all. We can donate. We can offer. We can send money. We can send food. We can send goods. We can send ourselves, in some cases. People travel to go help other people. And we're doing that more often in California now. Why aren't we doing that every day? I live in San Jose. We had a huge homeless problem. We still do, in a sense, that they've started to address by basically clearing out homeless camps. Where are those people going? They keep on saying, well, there's plenty of housing. Well, how come there's still homeless people then? We haven't resolved all these questions ourselves, but we certainly hate to look at it. And we certainly hate to have that pushed into our face. It's only something like Robin says, this disaster economy, when something like shocks us out of our stasis, you know, our static place, our very self-serving place, that we can react in a way that our ancestors did every single day for thousands of years, all across the world. So I think that's the important part to remember. We get stuck in this idea of time that is very short-sighted. We think of this economy as always being here. There's never been another way. And it's actually, in human history, really, really short. That this scarcity economy has been relatively well embedded only over a very short time. But we've been managed to be brainwashed into thinking it's always been here and it's the only way. And it obviously is not.
0: Yeah, thank you. And yeah, you brought up the scarcity aspect, which she talks a lot about in the book. And, you know, the scarcity part is interesting because in one sense, yes, we can learn from nature abundance, right? Like I'm thinking about an apple tree or cherry blossoms right now are in bloom, and there is such abundance. And yet there is also scarcity at times in our ecological systems. And she talks about this, like, let's say a drought, you know, or some sort of like a wildfire, something might happen where, you know, the the trees or the berries produce less. And one thing she says is that with this attitude of the honorable harvest, which we'll go into in a moment, it's that everyone kind of shares in that like scarcity, instead of only some people taking so much more than others and other people having nothing. And then she also distinguishes the natural scarcity that can happen and manufactured scarcity. And I think that's really important, because actually in capitalism, in our current dominant economic system, there is scarcity, right? There is only one corner office. There is only one CEO. People have said that our economy is like a game of musical chairs, the way that, you know, it really is vicious in the way it pits us against each other and makes us inherently competitive against one another for, you know, what are manufactured as scarce resources. Now, it doesn't have to be that way, but she really does bring that up. So, you know, again, learning from the abundance of nature and the natural world, when there is drought or pests or wildfire, that we share in that reduction, you know, equally, and that we also address where there is this manufactured scarcity that is so vicious and really does isolate and individuate ourselves.
1: Yeah, it is manufactured, because here's an example. Yesterday, I went to go get something for my wife at Dollar Tree, right? And I was kind of walking, you know, I was looking for a particular thing. But I was going on when I was looking around at the literally hundreds of thousands of items they have in a Dollar Tree. And I'm thinking, oh, I could use that. Oh, that would be cool to have. And I realized, you know, right, you know, in the middle of reading this book, it's like how immersed we are in this. Even I am, as a native person, trying to fight against that. And yet I can get caught up in it just like anybody else, right? You know, I hear read these stories of strategy of when you go to Costco, right? Write a list. Look at your list. Don't look up from your list, because then you see, the pretties, you know, and you get caught up in that. And, you know, you, instead of walking out of Costco with three things, you wind up with 12 or 112. That's the mentality we have, because it's an emotional response, right? That's where it's so difficult that the, you know, manufactured scarcity model, you can look at it rationally, logically. You can, you know, look at the data, the information. It's all right there. It makes sense. It's obvious that this is a world where we have a manufactured scarcity that drives our consumption, that's all consuming and never ending. And yet, nearly all of us are caught up in it in some way, because it's been embedded into our emotional makeup, right? With Dollar Tree or Costco or Walmart or the endless sales that we see, you know, on media, whether it's television or now even the internet, that we're being targeted, that, you know, whatever you have, here's one more thing you really, really need. It's really hard to get around that when it's at the emotional level. That's really struggling. And the only thing that I've found personally that helps me in any way is going to my culture that has been around for literally 15,000 plus years and has such an embeddedness into the landscape of relationship building, right? Which comes in many forms of ritual, ceremony, song, stories, dances. The elder that taught me said, those are all prayers. And the purpose of prayers, to use the English term, is to renew every single time you do it. And for us, it used to be every day, to renew the relationship with everything around us, to remember who we are and our place within that web of life. And that's why we did it so often, because we never were able to forget. Well, obviously, colonization, genocide, the cultural wars, the things that have happened with rampant capitalism, the entire purpose of it is to make us forget those relationships, make us back into individuals that can be manipulated easily by ads, by walking into a Dollar Tree and spending, you know, 12 times what you intended. the idea of enough for all is really so hard, and yet it's not that old. You know, not too long after you sent me the book, I went on a trip back to my dad's homeland. We're talking not far away, it's just Monterey County, to a tribal member's ranch. And she's off the internet, we're away from lights, and it's like, oh, good time to read a book. Well, I forgot the book. Yeah, I didn't bring it with me, but she had another book that I was very familiar with. It called Enough for All. It was actually written by somebody who I knew personally. She passed away just a short while ago. She said Kathleen Rose Smith was a Miwok and Pomo elder just north of San Francisco. And she grew up in Healdsburg area. And she was an artist and a writer and a naturalist and did all kinds of things. And wrote a book for Heyday Books called Enough for All. And she said something that really lived with me. This book's about 10 years old, and yet it echoes, you know, Brahman's book echoes much of what she says in the book. This is Kathleen saying, my mother told about her own mother, my grandmother, who taught her that we had many relatives and we all had to live together. So we'd better learn how to get along with each other. She said that wasn't really hard to do. It was just like taking care of your younger brother or sister. You got to know them, find out what they liked and what made them cry, so you would know what to do. Sounds like it's not true, but it is. When that baby gets to be a man or a woman, they're going to help you out. You know, I thought she was talking about us Indians and how we're supposed to get along with each other. I found out later by my older sister that mother just wasn't talking about Indians, but the plants, the animals, birds, everything on this earth. They are all our relatives, and we better know how to act around them or they'll get after us. It's that very Indian phrase in English, they'll get after us, that I think is, you know, really spot on. And in a way, that's what we're experiencing in the world now with our climate crisis. Mother Earth is getting after us. And I always emphasize this the last several years as I've learned to better articulate what I've been taught by elders, that let us not fool ourselves that in the climate crisis, we're saving the earth. We're doing no such thing. We're saving ourselves. The earth will do fine without us. The earth was here before us. Two fishes showed up. As far as we can tell, Mother Earth likes us. We're one of her children. But sometimes children need to be put into the corner and taught a lesson. And that's what we're learning now. And the less we learn the lesson, the longer it takes to learn the lesson, the more Mother Earth is going to discipline us until we get the message or we get out of the way. And there's elders that have talked about, we have no special place in the world that the Eurocentric, you know, model tells us. We are the supreme beings of our existence on the planet. And tens of thousands of years of indigenous science says that's not the case at all. Even modern science says that's not the case. You know, Homo sapiens aren't that old at all. And for all we know, we might be replaced by crickets and grasshoppers in the next evolution if we don't take care of business, because Earth likes us but doesn't need us, has lots to choose from. We're not saving the Earth, we're saving ourselves. And when I talk, I know that there's this, at least there was a level of, let's not get people too upset. Let's not get them too much in a panic mode. And I go, yeah, we're way past the panic button time, I think, personally. I think our elders have been talking about their interaction with their homelands for over 100 years, saying it's getting bad and it's getting worse. They've been seeing this for a long time with indigenous science, the data collection through their own hands, through their feet, through their mouths, through their eyes and their noses, very highly developed instruments of science, and telling them the world was changing and it wasn't good. How do we get around that? How do we recover from that? How do we get back to the job we were supposed to do when we were brought here in the first place, those original instructions? Is it too late? I think that's the wrong question. I think that's what elders tell me. It's more of, what are we supposed to do and how come we're not doing it? Regardless of the outcome, which we are also taught that is an illusion that we have control of. We only have control over ourselves and what we do. So let's just do that and let the rest take care of it. But if enough of us do just that, it will be good enough, I think.
0: Yeah, you remind me of Martin Shaw, a mythologist. He says, when we prematurely claim doom, we posit dominion over the miraculous. We could weave our grief to something more beautiful than that, possibility. And he says, it's as if we've walked out of a movie 15 minutes before the end, you know? And so instead of like, is it over or not? It's more like, what is our wise response right now? And I really hear that gratitude and enoughness, which you brought in, that those are really radical acts right now facing our current economic system to practice gratitude. And as you mentioned, daily ritual or daily ways to reconnect us and to practice that gratitude and to cultivate a sense of enoughness. And one of the ways that Robin Wall Kimmerer brings this in is through the invitation of the honorable harvest. And so she offers it as a way to relate to the more than human world. We might imagine if we were foraging, for example, and she gives many stories of foraging in both books, Braiding Sweetgrass and The Serviceberry, things like sweetgrass or serviceberries or wild leeks. That's another story she tells. But she documents the honorable harvest. So I want to share these because I just find they really echo what you're sharing and also give us instructions as to how to relate with the more than human world. So she says, first off, know the ways of the ones who take care of you so that you can take care of them. And I just want to make visible here, reminds me of oikos nomos, ecology and economics, and how they share that oikos, that echo, E-C-O, where it's like, to manage our home, oikos nomos, economics, we must deeply know our home, oikos logos, ecology. So, you know, and she is such a wise person in her study of ecology. So knowing the ways of the ones who take care of us so that we can take care of them, that's the first one. Then she says, introduce yourself, right? So if you're foraging for wild leeks, introduce yourself to the plants, introduce yourself to the forest. She says, be accountable as the one who comes asking for a life, right? Just like really feeling the gravity of that we are not entitled, right? And we are asking for a life. You mentioned the story of a deer, like hunting for a deer, for example. And then ask permission before taking and abide by the answer. And like, what deep listening skills does somebody have to be able to listen to the wild leek or to the deer, right? Like, that's a really interesting thing to think about. And then never take the first one and never take the last. And she talks about this in Braiding Sweetgrass. I think it's like she finds the first leek and says, I can't take that one, and then keeps looking for the next one. She says, take only what you need. Take only that which is given. Never take more than half. Leave some for others. Harvest in a way that minimizes harm. Use it respectfully. Never waste what you've taken. Share. Give thanks for what you've been given. Give a gift of reciprocity for what you've taken. And the last one, sustain the ones who sustain you, and the earth will last forever. So I want to see if you have any response to those documented, the honorable harvest.
1: Yeah, I think, you know, that I was especially blessed when I started this work, you know, growing up knowing I was Native, but not growing up in the culture, as many of the coastal mission Indians did not. And of course, others throughout the state too, colonization and genocide being so pervasive across the state here in California, there are lots of Native people who did not grow up in the culture or had to practice what little they had in secret. And yet it was still there and it still survived. It went underground in lots of cases. And when I started out in 1990, one of the first things I went to by pure accident was a cultural gathering. I didn't even know that's what it was. I was on tribal council. I was a young kid at the time, and they sent me off to this meeting because they didn't do meetings. So, you know, send a kid in from the city. That's what they do in the city. They meet all the time, so let him go. But it turned out to be a language gathering of culture bearers, you know, and it was supposed to be language, but culture bearers do all the culture. They don't just do one culture. They do all of it. So there was lots of basket weavers I met there, a number of them, and they all taught me something very similar to what Robin's talking about. And of course, by then I had become familiar with one of my cousins, Linda Yamani, who is a well-known basket weaver here in the Central Coast in Monterey. And she was taught the same thing by these elders in California that had been handed down this tradition of how you go about being in the world and doing these things like basket weaving. And that's the first thing you do is you find the place that you feel a connection to, the rudimentary beginnings of a relationship. Or to use an English term, does it have a good vibe for you, right? So then you go, just like stand there, right? And see if the place reacts to you. And they usually don't talk about time, how long that might take, minutes, days, I don't know. But you just kind of like feel it. And then at some point you begin to talk and introduce yourself to this place. And you say, well, you know, you're just a lovely place. I really like the things that are here. And I would like to make beautiful baskets from the things I see here. And I would like your permission to work with you to gather these things in a good way. And then you wait for the answer. Now, that, you know, was just a wonderful lesson by itself. It was years later, I was talking to a basket weaver who was repeating the same thing. And I happened to ask, well, wait a minute, what happens if the answer is no? Nobody had ever, I don't think she'd ever heard that answer before. It's like, as Robin said, you respect the answer. And in most almost nearly all cases, if you do it in a good way, you'll get an affirmative answer. But I asked that question. It's like, well, what if the answer is no? And they kind of like stop, like, well, if the answer is no, well, then the answer is no. Go away. Go someplace else. Although later they came back and said, well, maybe you can come back the next day. Maybe they're having a bad day. You know, come back the next year. Maybe it was a bad year. Maybe somebody else had already asked. You know, you don't know. But that day, if that answer is no, the answer is no. Full stop. Go somewhere else. That's a very different response and something that people don't catch in these things. They understand about gratitude, reciprocity, asking permission. But getting and honoring the permission is a deeper level that not everybody gets. And that was a very important lesson for me in the work that I do. It's like if you go someplace, if you're doing something in the land, ecological restoration, maybe that place isn't ready for you. Maybe it's too wounded. Maybe there's you have to do something else first and then come back and ask permission. Maybe you have to do some healing things to it to get it to a place where it can give assent and assert its agency to be able to give permission. There's all these nuances that you should give respect to another human being, but the thought of giving it to plants and animals and even landscape just doesn't come into our consciousness. But that's how Native people are grown up. There's no distinction between a human being and a tree being and a plant being and a bird being and a ground being, a rock being. They're all living manifestations of creations, just like we are. And they all deserve the same respect. And so you go through these protocols. We use that English term nowadays. Some would even say they're rituals to develop a relationship, right? So I learned early on, being part of San Jose, and after high school, I jumped right into the Silicon Valley rat race and worked in tech for almost 50 years. And I know, even though I tried to avoid it, had to learn a little bit about business and how business is connected. And it's always very transitory and transactional and scary because not everybody adheres to the same business protocols, let alone ethics. And so you have to be aware of who you're dealing with. In the Native world, that's backwards. It's like, no, you don't do business, if that's what you want to call it, with somebody you don't know. You have to build a relationship, and that relationship has to be built on trust, mutual trust going both ways. before you entrust somebody to do business with. And of course, in the old times, that business could be very crucial to your lifeway, right? The exchange of food, right? Trade ties, right? Marriage ties, even. Those are very critical things, you know. Nowadays, if you go into a store and somebody doesn't want you to sell you something, well, you know, there's another store down the street, or you just do without, or you offer them more money, and sometimes then they'll sell it to you. That's just not the way we look at the world. You create a relationship, then you do business. You don't do business and then hope a relationship magically appears after the fact, because we all know and we read about it almost daily that that doesn't happen and doesn't work out that well. The percentage, batting percentage, is not that high when you do it in that way.
2: 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We'll be right back.

0: That was Tsitsutsa Tsigesf, or When I Was a Boy, by Aga Sigila. Now, back to our conversation with Greg Castro.
1: And, you know, she talks about this in a really interesting way, this idea of relationship and sharing. She gives an example of somebody who has a service berry farm, and they invite people to just come and pick the berries. And she alludes to the fact that somebody might say, well, that doesn't make economic sense. You know, why wouldn't you charge? Like, you could totally charge for those. Why would you just give them away for free? And the person really gives an example, or gives a different take on what investment means, right? Like you're saying, to invest in community. And it's not like an exchange thing. Like, I'm going to let people come and pick the berries for free so that they owe me a favor. No, it's not an exchange, but it's more my investing in the well-being of the community. She gives an example, like perhaps they'll be more likely to support policies or, you know, practices that are more supportive of the land around here and the bioregion. Or they're just more likely to give gifts further down the line. So it's like, it just enhances the gift economy more generally and builds community cohesion. And another example of this one is really, it stood out to me from both books, actually. Robin Wall Kimmerer talks about Daniel Everett, who was an anthropologist, visited an indigenous community, a hunter-gatherer community in the Brazilian rainforest. And he saw somebody come back from hunting, and they shared the meat with the community. And this person, Daniel Everett, said, you know, this didn't make economic sense, because this person who hunted this animal could have saved it, could have stored it, and gave themselves and maybe their immediate kin or their immediate family more benefit. So why did they do this? And he asked this person, this hunter. And what the hunter responded was, store my meat. I store my meat in the belly of my brother. Such a powerful reframe. It's like, and it just really speaks to the root causes of the challenges of our time of, you know, storage and hoarding and, you know, this is mine and me and fences and all that, versus this alternative of, I store my meat in the belly of my brother. So what comes up when I remind us of that story?
2: Well, you know, that it talks about the psychosis of our current society. Because even if you talk to certain elements of it in a rational way, you know, and there's certain aspects of our society that are supposedly very conservative, very family oriented, to use that term, Christian oriented. I grew up as a Catholic. My mother was a catechist teacher for 20 years. I'm well versed in it, I think, above average, I think, than most people, in the understanding of Christianity and what this person that we have named Jesus Christ talked about. And what some people keep insisting is the fundamental guide in their life, and yet they don't act it out, right? I am my brother's keeper is a fundamental tenet of Christianity. And this society that they want to create that's based on it doesn't act like it. And yet, here is these pagan, savage Indians wandered around the Brazil forest doing exactly what this person Jesus Christ said, and had been doing it for thousands of years before he existed. These are the things that drew me to native culture. Actually drew my mother, even though she was the devout Catholic. But she made that distinction. She says, that's what drew me to these things. These are the things our family grew up with. Of sharing, of investing, if you want to use that word. But it's like, you know, they're family. You know, I'm not going to sit there and watch my cousins starve or even go hungry, right? When I grew up, when we had family gatherings, there was no lack of food whatsoever. What there was a lack of usually are pans and pots and plates to take home the extra food. That's what was usually lacking. You're stuffing it into napkins, you're putting it into plastic bags, whatever you do, so people can go home with the abundance of this gathering that you're at. And this was just the modern crude version of what our people have been doing for 15,000, 20,000 uncounted numbers of years, where the idea of hoarding, yes, we did store because there were times of the year where we wouldn't be able to get that food. But we also shifted what we gathered during that time. There was always something we could gather for sustenance any time of the year, as well as stored goods. But again, that it wasn't just for me. I didn't hoard it, you know, beef jerky under my pillow in my tule hut. No, it was in the common storehouse that we all took care of, protected from critters who would want to share without permission. And then it would be there for everyone, right? The idea of a community is so foreign to our thinking. You know, we can't really stretch it, you know, in modern society beyond family, right? My wife, my kids, that's it. I'm done. Yeah, I like my neighbors, grandparents. Yeah, I love them, but they're two states away. My cousins, yeah, they come around and drink my beer, but other than that, I don't see them that often. Those are the trappings of modern life that we call family, we call community. And they're totally alien to us as Native people, that we would keep something when somebody wants it. What am I going to do with it? Well, unless you did store it, you wouldn't store a lot because there would be a limit to what you could store, a limit to what you would want to store, right? Because if you stored too much, that means you took too much. Now, what's going to happen next season? You might get a, you know, lucky, maybe there's a one or two deer, maybe three deer. The whole village is going to feast. If you take five deer, well, now, what about next season? That herd is going to be diminished. Now there's got may not be enough deer because you took five the year before. So this idea of taking what you need, even in the moment when you're just like, well, I don't need more, I'm just going to stop here. But embedded within that is the understanding that there is not just tomorrow, not just next year, but there's forever. Somebody asked me about that kind of a, it's a cliche of thinking of seven generations. And I usually respond, well, you know, the elders that taught me, they think that's very short-sighted. They think 70 times seven generations. They're thinking long-term, very long-term. Our idea of time is very truncated. You know, it's part of the scarcity model. We don't have even enough time. We have to get that now, right? That's why we have sales. Right? That's why I get, you know, dead tree leaves in the mail every week, advertising sales, and they're only going to last till Friday. Come and get it now. And do we really need it? Again, it's that mentality of, you know, Dollar Tree, of Costco, of Walmart, all the other ones that you go in and you see this abundance, right? And I've have talked to people that have been from outside of America, right? We're not talking about, you know, the backwaters of Borneo. We're just talking about other places. And they come to America and they're just absolutely flabbergasted at the amount of product we have in our stores, like a Safeway or a Walmart or a Costco. It's just mind-boggling to them. And then they go, well, it, you know, some of the stuff, it only lasts a certain time. What happens to it? And most people don't know and don't want to know that it gets tossed. It's utterly wasted. There's regulations that even prevent it from being given to the poor and the hungry. Or it's self-preservation because they think, well, somebody gets sick and they might get sued. So we can't do that, right? I'm part of the American Indian Cultural District in San Francisco where we're trying to help on this issue. And that's something we encounter. It's like, well, we can't really give, we can give some things away, but we can't give other things away because liability. Meantime, people are starving. What kind of crazy world is that that we've created in this scarcity model that's so antithetical to the, you know, the harvest that Robin talked about, the abundance harvest? There was that word she used that was, I've heard it before, but I hadn't really paid attention to it. The tragedy of commons, right? What an odd term. Who thunk that up? I mean, in the whole concept behind the idea is utterly alien to indigenous thought. Or what we would say in English, it's an oxymoron. And yet it's a whole philosophy that's the foundation of our scarcity economy. That, again, it's not a we, it's an I. It's based on the idea of a person who has to worry about whether there's any food tomorrow. So I have to gather everything I can today and hoard it and get as much as I possibly can. There's no discussion of, well, what about the guy next to you? What about the next door neighbor? Yeah, I think the presumption is, well, if you have a family, you're going to share it with your kids, maybe your spouse. But the idea of your neighbor, well, you know, there's a store down the street, go buy your own. I mean, you know, I like that idea that

0: and talked about, in your, creating these micro communities. You know, that's not the word she used, but that's what I call them. You know, and we did this when we were young, right? I grew up in an isolated area of San Jose, south of the fairgrounds, that was basically a field, and it was a former orchard. So I grew up in the middle of a bunch of walnut trees. Walnuts were falling all over the place in fall, and we'd bucket them, we'd use as many as you can, and then we start passing around the neighborhood. We were surrounded by a more conventional, track home neighborhood. But the kids all came into our area because there was a big field. We played baseball and football and catch and all kinds of things out in the field. And in the fall, we would be surrounded by these walnut trees, and they would just go to waste if we didn't take them. So we all started buckets and then bags, and then we'd put the bags out. If we knew neighbors that, elders that couldn't get over there, we'd take them over there. Hey, Joe, here's some walnuts. Do you need somebody to crack them for you? We'll find somebody to crack them for you. That's what neighborhoods were really like back in the 50s and 60s when I grew up. And we don't see that today. We're so isolated and so scared by scarcity that we hoard ourselves within our own houses. I'm as guilty as that as anybody. My own grandkids and kids know our neighbors, but I don't. I'm too busy doing other things. And I've lived here a long time, but that's the kind of the corruption that I've allowed to creep in my own life. And I think we all are guilty of that. And I think the purpose of that is to remember that and to counter that every day. You know, a lot of the culture bearers I know, they sing songs every morning. And it reminds of who they are, right? I have this regalia that I'm holding on to right now that reminded me of who I am, of part of a community. Part of a system of living that even community, which in the old days meant we're in a village, now community is much more, if it's the right term, amorphous, that it exists in a spiritual level but not in a physical level anymore because they're so spread out. And of course, colonization, genocide has contributed to that. Modern society has contributed to that. I grew up in San Jose, that was the Valley of the Heart's Delight. It was the prune capital of the world. I worked those orchards when I was a kid, myself, my brother, my mom, to supplement family income. I worked, walnuts and prunes and apricots for many years and didn't think anything of it. I didn't think I grew up poor. I had enough every day. I ate every day. I had a place to play and live and grow up every day. I had great neighborhoods and a great neighborhood every day. That's been kind of washed away in a lot of places. And we've had to form these virtual communities, I think, to supplement that. And they're weak substitutes for that relationship that so tightly bound us together for so many generations. And now we're trying to scramble to try to recreate that, hopefully in time, to band together in a way that's going to save ourselves.
1: Yeah, and I really hear the way that you're identifying the invitations to unlearn what we've learned about mainstream economic thinking, right? That Robin offers us. And one of them is that unlearning this idea of this myth of the tragedy of the commons, which Garrett Hardin offered this idea that, if we have a common land or resource, that due to our homo economicus, rational, self-interested, natural way of being, in quotes, that we will exploit it. We will exploit it and extract it to the point where it is depleted. And the consequence as a result of that is that it is better for things to be privatized, right? It is better for something to be privately owned and not a commons anymore. And that could be water, education, land, etc. So it's really a justification for that. And one thing that is Eleanor Ostrom, the first woman to win the Nobel Peace Prize in economics, she debunked this myth. And how she did this was she went around the world and throughout time and found examples of people and places that do manage commons. And no surprise to you, it is mostly indigenous communities. And so that's why, like you said, this really feels shocking or like an oxymoron because it is so antithetical to the cultures and the ways of living of indigenous peoples. And so

0: we got to interview Cornel West. I remember Cornel West, who's African-American, called my co-host Robert, who's Persian and white, he called him brother. And I was like, wow, it really touched me that he had never met him before, and yet he called him brother in the conversation. And that just speaks to, yeah, what do we see as our relation, as our family? And I just want to kind of conclude here with this idea of I store my meat in the belly of my brother. Robin expands that beyond the human. She says, and this is a quote from the book, as I watch the robins and the cedar waxwings fill their bellies, and she's talking about the service berries, I see the gift economy in which abundance is stored in the belly of my brother. Supporting a thriving bird community is essential to the well-being of the service berry and everyone else up and down the food chain. This seems especially important to an immobile, long-lived being like a tree who can't run away from ruptured relationships. Thriving is possible only if you have nurtured strong bonds within your community. And she really echoes this phrase several times in her books, all flourishing is mutual.
1: Yes, the idea of, earlier in the book, talk about Adam Smith's rational economic man, that ideal of how people presume they would be under the tragedy of commons. They're going to act only in their self-interest, speaking to the worst of us. So the idea, again, then is of, well, why don't we just give into that? That's the only conclusion they could come with. Let's just give into that childish, self-centered, narcissistic idea of a rational economic man who only is going to serve themselves and create a system to serve that. That's their idea. You know, Robin talks about the empathic mutualist human who thinks in a very different way. And like you said, there's been economic studies that don't get a lot of light that show there are different ways and they do work. In my understanding of how we developed very complex, highly evolved, what we would call protocols, social constructs of how to behave in our communities over thousands of years, hundreds of generations, so that we would learn to interact together, right? So what the Europeans came and saw as savages, we were actually far superior to them in a lot of ways, as my elders would say, because they don't know how to act. They're acting like children. They don't act in community. Our elders, our ancestors understood that there was a level of us based on emotions, mainly fear, and those harsher gut emotions that would drive us towards individuality, right? So they created social structures, we use this term village or tribe, that countered that and gave another way for you as a person to flourish outside of your fears. And you did that because you learn to depend and develop relationships with everything around you, not just the human beings within your village, but everything around you. And everybody else did the same. So it was very communal, to use that term that some people are afraid of. But community, that's what we are also, I think, intended to be in community, that we all want to be in community. We just don't know how, and we've forgotten how. And with a little bit of time we have left, I want to share something. During the pandemic, I worked for AT&T for many, many years, up until a year and a half ago, and I had to work through the pandemic, the shutdown. And one of the things I did was, at the very beginning of the shutdown, was we were ordered to put in literally hundreds of high-speed fiber optic systems. We'd never had to do that at that level. I mean, I had been working with fiber optics for many, many years, but that level of orders, like, we got stacks of orders to implement business lines that normally take months, and we had like a week because they needed them that bad. Somebody saw what was going to happen during the pandemic. Anyway, I had to work through the pandemic. So I wasn't doing any community indigenous work during that time. I was busy working, as were my colleagues. And then about a month and a half after that, I started getting emails asking, can you come and talk to our employee group? I go, okay, what's that about? You know, lots of high-speed community pipelines had come in, like Zoom. There were other business ones, but Zoom was the one that became popular to the common person by that time. And they learned how to use them and learned to use this tool in a different way. Because these employee groups were not there because they were doing employee work. They were there because they felt their companies had abandoned them, told them to go home. We don't need you and want you right now. We'll call you when we do. And so they had to sit there for more than a moment. It wasn't exactly vacation. And they started to really think about the world that they lived in and existed in and started to question that. And that's what I saw happening in a way I'd never seen before in all the work I'd done. That, you know, Nijits before started, were saying, you know, tried to avoid saying, yeah, we told you so, but that's what we were saying. You're cogs in a machine. We were cogs in the machine that were almost ground to dust. You're cogs in the machine too. What does that make you feel like? What does that make you want to do? And what people naturally did, because they couldn't do it at work in their normal workplace flow of things, go to coffee, go to break, go to dinner, go party and have drinks afterwards, whatever they used to do, they couldn't do that anymore. They still wanted to be together. At least some of them did. So that told me that our inherent penchant is for connection. That goes beyond our fear. Because fear was there for a while, and then they got beyond their fear. And then they go, well, I feel so alone. We know this from many studies that have been done or are still ongoing about being alone is maybe the greatest fear of all. And I think that's what Robin's books, The Service Berry, Braiding Sweetgrass, is about. What my dear elder Kathleen Smith's book, Enough is for All, was about, is talking about what it means to live in a world where you're not alone. And in a sense, you're literally surrounded by living beings all around you rather than just objects. And it's such a different way of looking at the world, beyond fear, beyond selfishness. You realize, if you think about it and you immerse yourself into it, and I've lucky enough to be able to do that, that you are connected to everything. And at some point, although you have to keep working on it, that, like I said about prayer, it's about renewing that relationship. And that relationship is about reminding yourself you're not alone. You're never alone. And as long as we remember that, maybe we'll get somewhere.
0: Yeah, as Thomas Berry once stated, the universe is a communion of subjects, not a collection of objects. And you're absolutely right. Robin's work really reminds us of that. We are part of a web of life. And so how could we possibly be alone? We are so interconnected. So one of the ways to move from this interconnectedness and sharing and gratitude and abundance in the idea stage to the material stage is the practice of the potlatch. So I want to bring that in. And I know the potlatch comes from the Northwest Indigenous communities, but I just want to like voice it because it feels like a very manifestation of what we're talking about. So Robin Wall Kimmerer talks about the potlatch, and she says, you know, in a gift economy, wealth is understood as having enough to share. And the practice for dealing with abundance is to give it away. In fact, status is not determined by how much one accumulates, but by how much one gives away. The currency in a gift economy is relationship, which is expressed as gratitude, as interdependence, and the ongoing cycles of reciprocity. A gift economy nurtures the community bonds that enhance mutual well-being, and the economic unit is we rather than I, as in all flourishing is mutual. So there's that phrase again. So tell us about the potlatch, if you have any experiences with potlatch, but also just, yeah, what it is and how it exemplifies and embodies what we just shared.
1: From the people I've interconnected with, not just in California, but I've been fortunate to meet people, indigenous peoples from all over the world, Hawaii, Japan, the Philippines, Indonesia, Australia, South America, New Zealand, all over the place. And they all have different words for the same process, the same central part of their life as a community is gatherings, to use the English term. And when you gather, you share, you bring, right? Like, I mean, with a few exceptions, when you're invited to a family potluck, what do? You bring food, you know? You may have to run down the Safeway and buy, you know, macaroni salad in a box, but, you know, that's modern world. But still, you bring something to contribute. In return, you're going to get something back. And like I said, when I grew up, when we had family gatherings, like, not only was there more than enough, it's like we struggled to find containers to take it all home with, because we brought more than enough and made sure people, especially our elders, our aunties and uncles and grandparents, like, do you have enough to last a week, right? So you don't have to even cook, you know? That's why they like to have the barbecue at their house, like, because they didn't have to go anywhere. They didn't have to do anything. We cleaned up for them, and then we packed the refrigerator so they didn't have to cook for a week and a half. That is community. And that is common in all indigenous communities that I know of, this idea of, for lack of a better way of expressing it, in a way, you're showing off. I have so much, I can give you a bunch of my stuff. And then, like you said, a modern economic way of it, it's an investment. Because one day you might need somebody to share their stuff with you. And so that investment in community, right? You know, it's odd that our society has disassembled a lot of these concepts into isolated parcels, right? You know, of one example, you can't take it with you. So what does that mean, right? They've disconnected that from the original idea of it's not all yours to take with you. So share it. Give it away. Don't waste it. Don't let it sit in the closet and rot. Don't let it sit in the refrigerator and then you have to throw it in the trash next week. What a waste. Give it away. And so the idea that we are isolated as people is so foreign to the idea of a potlatch, right? Even though, depending on the community and their particular protocols and customs, you know, it might happen once a year, it might happen once a season, it might happen once a month. But it happened on a regular basis. And it was more than just food. It was a gathering of people where songs and stories were told. Even when I was growing up, I'd sit around and listen to the old people, you know, our elders, talk about the old days when they grew up. And that's how knowledge was passed along. And building those relationships, renewing those relationships, creating new relationships, right? People were bringing new spouses, new girlfriends and boyfriends were being brought in. Babies were being brought in and introduced to the family, and everybody, they're passed around like a loaf of bread, you know? Parent would show up and 5 hours later, hopefully get their kid back, right? Because it was passed around. And everybody took care of the kid, and you never heard a cry because everybody took care of the kid. That's community. And whether you call it a potlatch, or I can't remember the word that Robin used for her community, but they had their own. Everybody has their own word for it. These gatherings, these opportunities to renew these relationships. But the concept is absolutely universal in indigenous communities, that we need to remember who we are, and we remember by being together and reminding each other of who we are, not just to ourselves, but to each other. And then what that means to our relationship to the world itself. And being remembered that we're all part of that, you know, very intricate, complex web of life. And we're not separate from it. We're not apart from it. We're not special within it. We are a contributing member of it. And we have an important role. And rather than worry about, you know, somebody else's role, we need to pay attention to ourselves. Otherwise, as Kathleen, you know, said, there are relatives who we better know how to act around them or they'll get after us.
0: Yeah, and part of that piece around what is our role you know, Robin asks this question that you asked earlier about, okay, how do we move towards the world that we want, right? And we've talked about post-capitalist economics in this conversation, ecological economics, indigenous economics, gift economy. We have I feel like we've come to a very clear description and envisioning of that economy that we want to see. But the question is, how do we get there? And so one of the things that Robin offers from her study of plants is what happens in ecology, in an ecological system. How do ecological systems change? And she says that there's two things that she looks towards where how change happens that we can learn from as agents of cultural transformation. And she says there, one is incremental change, and the second is creative disruption. And incremental change, I understand to be the, like, you know, transitioning our businesses into worker cooperatives and, you know, engaging in reparations or land back movements or, you know, shifting our food systems, right? It's like that incremental changes that are more life affirming and equitable and just and democratic. And then this other piece around creative disruption is really interesting. And so she writes, some massive disturbances are destructive and recovery from them may not be possible, but other disturbances of the right scale and type create renewal and diversity. Indigenous land stewardship has relied on humans using carefully calibrated kinds of disturbance to create a living mosaic in different stages of recovery. Disruptions create gaps, openings, and edges between the new and the dominant. So I love that she's both saying incremental change, but also, I mean, you could say revolution. That's one another way to say it, or maybe that's one type, but this creative disruption of the right scale and of the right disturbance can actually lead to cracks in the system and transform it. So anything you might say by way of her how we can be agents of cultural transformation.
1: Yeah, that was really interesting, that part of it, because actually what I described earlier, my own personal experience here in the San Francisco Bay Area, and I didn't follow through on some of what I was talking about, but, you know, that disruption of the pandemic. My personal experience is that we needed a convergence of things to happen that then led to that creative disruption that is still reverberating. It didn't get as big as I had hoped and thought, but it did happen. It's still happening, that at least some people are quote unquote woke finally from their comatose state of scarcity. And I think part of it was the social justice movement was already building when the incidents that led to Black Lives Matter started to occur. And then the pandemic, you know, COVID-19 was starting to rear its ugly head. But what really brought them together is the shutdown. That's what I saw. It's like all three of those things then led to the shutdown where people had to sit there and see the world in a different way, right? And of course, you know, Native people, we've been talking about the genocide that happened to our people. And I can speak with some knowledge of California that now more than 90% of our people were gone within 100 years after being here for archaeologically 15, 18, 20,000 years, probably longer. And all of a sudden, within 100 years, these newcomers and their system of doing things nearly wiped us out, 90%. And the 10% that were left were scrambling to survive in a world that was very inimical to them for many decades, for generations afterwards, all the way into the 20th century. And of course, there's still vestiges of it even now. And so we had already gone through our apocalypse, sort of like, and we came out the other side, obviously greatly diminished, greatly wounded, but still here and remembering who we were. And I saw reflections of that when I started to get these calls from people that wanted me to be on their sessions, right? And it started just with a few, but it accelerated. So I started getting them probably late April, early May, this time of year in 2020. By July, I was getting a couple a week. And by August and September, I was doing several a week and sometimes several a day. And I was still working. So I'd come home and have to do these sessions. And I just felt like, you know, it was exhausting, but I felt such need because the people in those sessions, when I got online, whether it was 5 or 25, sometimes there's sometimes big, and sometimes there were Zoom presentations where there were hundreds, I don't know how many, but they were asking questions that I'd never heard people ask before. And they were listening in a way I never saw people listen before. Like, this creative disruption had opened them to a different way of viewing the world and their part of it. It didn't last, and it wasn't pervasive enough, I feel. Of course, I'm pretty radical in that way. You know, should be 100%, but it wasn't. But it made a substantial difference. I could see it in the way that our tribal communities in the Bay Area and California were interacted with by government, by nonprofits, by foundations, by the public. We were treated differently. I should add in that the climate crisis that created the fire crisis was a big part of that as well, especially in terms of how governments interacted with Native communities, to where we were dismissed before. And now they came to us asking us for help because their science was not addressing the issues. And towns were burning up, land was burning up, sadly, people were burning up. And they were desperate. And in their desperation, they even wanted to talk to Native people. That's the way I kind of put it. And they listened. You know, so now, all throughout the state, we have these fledgling programs of indigenous science working with modern science. The Mi'kmaq elder who created that, you know, he didn't create the system, but he gave it a name called Two-Eyed Seeing, right? But this has been ongoing for 10 or 15 years, but it vastly accelerated the last 4 years during this crisis of both climate and people and health and political and social unrest that created that disruption that Robin talked about. I don't know if she thought it was big enough. I didn't think it was big enough, but I'll take what I can get because it did make a substantial difference that, you know, Native nonprofits were able to exist where they couldn't before. I spent the first 30 years of my activism paying to do this. And it's only been in the last year and a half that I actually was able to retire from my tech job and get a salary that I could live on here in Silicon Valley that I could do this work, you know, all the time, which I was sort of doing anyway, but I just wasn't getting paid for it. And now I do it full time. There's no hours attached because there's no time. It's a 24/7 job, or I call it 28/8, because there's so much to do. And there's such an urgent need by the public that want to see this. It's certainly diminished after the crisis is over. That's what happens. The tsunami sort of fades away a little bit. But there's always consequences and aftermath. And sometimes that's good because it creates that disruption that Robin talked about. And if that's the biggest one we ever get and it creates enough change, good. I'm not sure that's going to be enough. What I understand from a technical standpoint and people I know of that understand the science is that we're headed for some really hard times. Ecologically, hard times that are going to lead to economic hard times. It's now unavoidable. It's just a matter of how much and how much people are going to be aware of it and get ready for it and maybe change the way they live their lives, because under a scarcity model, it's going to plunge us faster. But there's still abundance. There's still abundance that our elders and culture bearers and gatherers talk about. Our Association Ram Tosha Loni has been working in consultation with nonprofits and museums and organizations in San Francisco now for the last 7+ years. And one of our early partners was the Exploratorium. And one of the projects we developed with them is what we call the California Native Homeland Festival. It's the fourth Saturday of April. This year just happened to be at the end of Climate Week. And so we just had it, and the idea is to bring culture bearers and knowledge keepers from all throughout Northern California and the best of the best, and hopefully expand in the future. But, you know, 12 to 14 culture bearers, elders who have not just decades of personal experience, but literally hundreds of generations have handed down information about their homelands and how to work in service and relationship with them. And they do that by gathering in a good, constructive, positive way that creates abundance, not detracts from it. And from that abundance, they create these wonderful things like baskets, jewelry, soap root brushes, and other expressions of art, not just art, but of our lives. We use these things, right? You know, winnowing baskets to winnow seeds, airtight baskets where we can boil acorn and make soup. And we do that with other soups as well. How do you make those baskets that are airtight that will survive boiling water? Those are the kinds of things we show at the Exploratorium every fourth Saturday of April. And one of the things we've done is brought together elders that they demonstrate for hours out in front of the Embarcadero. It's free to the public. And you can sit down and watch them. And sometimes they will even let you help them by they'll give you some materials and they'll show you what to do. And you can either take something with you or help them create something, depending on what they're doing, and get your hands actually sort of like our version of putting your toes in the soil and your hands in the dirt and get reconnected to something very real, something very alive, these gifts of abundance from each of these people's homelands. And we also have them talk about it in these panel discussions that we have about their experience, including the last several years, their experience with climate change and how it's affected their gathering in a very serious, concerning way. So, you know, we hope to have this ongoing. You know, Exploratorium last year committed to do it annually. So the one that happened here in April 25 is our third annual, and we hope to continue into the future. So put that on your calendar every fourth Saturday of April, and hopefully expand from there and have opportunity for people, you know, rather than have to go find Native people somewhere else in somewhere in the backwoods of California, bringing them to urban areas like San Francisco, where they can come and experience them and talk with them directly.
0: So in closing, I want to return to the creation story that you shared at the beginning, this idea that two-leggeds or humans were created last, right, instead of Adam and Eve, created first, and that they were given instructions and responsibilities to be caretakers. And, you know, this relates to this idea of like, it's not enough for us to think about how do we live with little impact on our planet or on our ecologies, but how do we live with positive impact? And so Robin Wall Kimmerer talks about this in the way that she says, you know, part of the gift economy is the gratitude that we talked about. But the second part is reciprocity, to give a gift in return. So it's this idea of like, what might we give to the earth as we are grateful for all that we receive? And she asks this, or she invites this in each of us. She invites us to think about what is your reciprocity, or what is your gift back to the earth, or to the web of life? And so she writes, quote, "In the spirit of the reciprocal gift economy, you might consider how you can reciprocate the gifts of the earth in your own way. Whatever your currency of reciprocity, be it money, time, energy, political action, art, science, education, planting, community action, restoration, acts of care, large and small, all are needed in these urgent times. You are invited to become a member of the gift economy on behalf of people and the planet." So I just want to close with any invitations from you, Greg, as what would you invite folks, both people who have, you know, who are Indigenous Native peoples, but also people who are of settler colonies? How might we be members in this reciprocity? How might we contribute right now at this time?
1: Well, I think, you know, the immediate reaction of a lot of people is, well, you know, where do I send my check, you know? You know, and we've done that too. We'll take checks, cash, debt presidents, whatever. But that's not really what we need. We need people to be engaged. And we often get asked, you know, the association, you know, we're a very small nonprofit. And the reality of our history in San Francisco, of a lot of people along the coast, is that we were pushed out of our homelands. a lot of our people don't live in our homelands. They can't, especially in the urban areas like San Francisco. We were the first victims of gentrification. We were pushed out, and by 1870s, we were almost totally out because, again, 95% of our people were, you know, did not survive the colonization process, and the few survivors, they fled. They usually to the Central Valley or down the Salinas Valley became of the part of the agricultural communities of those places. So now that we're back, so to speak, and fulfilling our responsibilities, how do we fulfill that since there's so few of us? Well, it doesn't have to be us, right? You know, we're not saving it for us, as in the Ramatush. We're saving it for us, as in everybody. And so it's really a time of all hands on deck. And it's not a matter of currency. It's a matter of participation, engagement. You have to be involved. You have to get off your duff and do something. Now, that could be lots of different things, you know, and not everybody has to be the one to save the world. Not everybody has to, you know, sell their home and give it all to some charity and think that that's going to, you know, work. It has to be ongoing involvement. The daily process of being connected into the world that you're part of is really the heart of it. And remembering there's a we, right? I was thinking just the other day, I don't know if you've ever experienced it. I've experienced it a number of times where you've been in a situation where, like, it's situations like at a store, bus stop, on a train, whatever, where somebody is like, oh my God, I lost my wallet. I don't have money. I'm caught without something. Can I get help? And you have an opportunity there to do something, to contribute to the community. That's reciprocity. Reciprocity is not an economic exchange. It is a passing along the gift that's been given to you. And if the idea of that within an abundance economy, well then, you know, what's the big deal? You have plenty for you. Share it. Do something good, right? I've experienced that where I've been in a grocery line and somebody's like, oh my God, they don't have enough. And I know that. They're looking through their wallet. They're checking their pockets, whatever. The cashier's standing there. And it's really not that much. And you know what? I just go over there. It's like, don't worry about it. Put it on my bill. That's all I had to happen. You know, I didn't expect anything in return. I know I'm never going to see that person again, and that's fine. But I did something good in the moment because the opportunity represented itself to me. That's what I said earlier about doing the right thing, right? What is the right thing in this moment? Don't calculate. Don't extrapolate. Don't predict. Don't soothsay about what you might get back. That's not reciprocity. Reciprocity is giving back what's already been given to you, right? That basket that the basket weavers create is a gift to the world because a place gave them permission and welcomed them in to use the material at that place. And their response to that is this gift of a beautiful basket. That's the way our lives were structured for thousands of years, all of us, before so-called civilization, so before so-called economic systems were developed that made us all so advanced to the point where we have so much homelessness and hunger and starvation in the world and in our backyards here in wealthy Silicon Valley. That's reciprocity. That's another word that, you know, Robin didn't use, but I learned early from elders, balance. Our world, we didn't use the word equity all that much. It was about balance. What keeps the world in balance? It's everybody doing their part at the place and time they're supposed to do it. That's balance. And when you do that, you contribute to reciprocity because you came into the world as a gift, right? I use the analogy of I was born into a household where I had two older brothers. My parents had been married for a while. They knew the family game. They did the parent thing. I had food on the table every night. I didn't know I was poor. I had everything I needed. I lived in a great neighborhood in San Jose, South San Jose, just south of the fairgrounds, where I grew up with people from K through 12. Everybody knew everybody. We had great fields to play in under walnut orchards. I worked in the orchards and didn't think of it per se as work. It was hard and I was tired, but that's what I did. And it was great to run around in orchards and be able to eat like Robin did, apricots and prunes, not so much walnuts. That took a little more work. But that idea of another world, that's the real world, not Hozzie and Harriet, not the Brady Bunch. That's the world I grew up in, where everybody had enough. And those who didn't got it without a second thought. That's what keeps the world in balance. That's what the word reciprocity means to me. It's our actively, every moment, keeping the world in balance. And we're part of that world, so we keep each other in balance by doing those things that share that wealth. And it's not always about dead presidents on a piece of paper. It's about a wealth of a different kind.
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0: Hello and welcome to Occupied Thoughts, a podcast brought to you by the Foundation for Middle East Peace. I'm Laura Friedman. I'm the president of the Foundation for Middle East Peace. Today is July 15th, 2026, and I'm very honored to have with me today two gentlemen who I'm very eager to hear from. The first is Anan Kuzmar. Anan has worked in human rights documentation with Palestinian and international human rights and development organizations for many years. And following the start of Israel's genocide in Gaza, his research has focused in on the systematic targeting of Palestinian journalists and the broader destruction of Gaza's documentation ecosystem. This work has included a stint from October 2023 to October 2024, where he volunteered with the Palestinian Journalist Syndicate, documenting the killing and targeting of Palestinian journalists in Gaza. Anan is currently pursuing an LLM in human rights advocacy at Nova School of Law in Lisbon, Portugal. In addition to Anan, I am very happy to be joined again by Zoe Brown. That is a pseudonym. Zoe is the founder of Databases for Palestine, where he works as an archivist and software developer. And followers of this podcast will remember that he and I had a conversation, I think, at some point last year about his work there. I'll have a link to that in the show notes. So first off, thank you so much, Anan and Zoe, for joining me today.
1: It's our pleasure.
0: Thanks.
2: Thank you for
0: having us. It's a pleasure. And we have three people, so odds are at some point we'll talk over each other. So for people listening, I apologize for that. So I want to start, Anan, with you. And before we dive into today's topic, and I should say today's topic is about the assault, the campaign against Palestinian journalists in Gaza and journalism and memory and all of that. And specifically, we're going to be talking a lot about a controversy regarding the Committee to Protect Journalists, CPJ. But before we dive into that particular controversy and the policies and actions of CPJ in the context of Israel's ongoing war of genocide in Gaza, I want you to take a moment, and this is going to be a longer answer than normally for a podcast, but I want you to take a moment to lay out a broader analytical framework for today's discussion. We're going to be talking here again, and you and I talked about this before the podcast, and it boiled down in your words to, quote, the destruction of Gaza's capacity to witness. So can you give us this framework?
2: Yeah, thank you again for having me. And I think this is an important question and maybe the rightful place to start this conversation, because before we talk about the controversies of the work of press freedom organization, it's important to understand what actually happened. And this is, you know, this important question is also reflective of some of the failures of those who are responsible to react to Israel's targeting of Palestinian journalists and provide protection for journalists working on the ground. From the early days of Israel's genocidal military campaign in Gaza, the Palestinian journalists and the killing of Palestinian journalists was one of the most visible and disturbing features of what was happening and still happening. It was not something that emerged months later. Palestinian journalists themselves were raising alarms from the first weeks. The Palestinian Journalist Syndicate was documenting the killings. Palestinians inside Gaza were speaking about dangers they were facing. Families were already losing multiple generations of media workers. By the end of December 2023, weeks into the genocide, according to the Palestinian Journalist Syndicate, 96 Palestinian journalists and media workers had been killed. At that point, the total population of Gaza was 2.5 million people, with approximately 22,000 Palestinians killed overall. So according to the Palestinian Journalist Syndicate, around 1,100 to 1,300 active journalists and media workers were present in Gaza, which means that those who were killed represented approximately 8% of the total number of active journalists in Gaza, in comparison to 1% of the total population. So that alone shows that there is something happening here. There's specific targeting, or there is something that resulted in a higher proportion of journalists being killed. But this was not the only indication. The denial of entry for foreign journalists to enter in Gaza, which persists until today, was another indication that Israel is attempting to not only degrade the Palestinian society in Gaza and their ability to document and witness and show the world what was happening, but also preventing the world from seeing through every other mean, including, like I mentioned, the prevention of independent journalists, foreign journalists, from entering Gaza. In addition to this, the destruction of media offices. Pretty much all media offices in Gaza, including some belonging to mainstream media outlets, were targeted within the first few weeks. Palestinian journalists, Palestinian universities, libraries, all were targeting within the first few weeks. I think it's easy now for people to look at the images showing total flattening of entire cities and think of this destruction, including the killing of journalists and the Palestinian society's ability to witness and document as an indiscriminate act. But it's important to reflect at how the order in which this total destruction took place. So if within weeks all media offices were targeted, a huge number of journalists were killed, often at home alongside their families in a single airstrike. Remember, this is happening before even the ground invasion had happened, before a bulldozer had entered the area and started flattening every single structure. These people were killed in precise strikes in their homes, flats, like I said, alongside their families. All of this pointed to a systematic effort to take out the eyes of the world, basically the eyes that showed the world what was happening. Now, the attempts to shift this conversation from these patterns to, can we prove that every individual journalist was deliberately targeted? And I don't think anybody is claiming that every single journalist was deliberately targeted. Is an attempt to obfuscate the crime, but also protect the perpetrators of these crimes. These questions are not irrelevant. Most of these questions are actually important in terms of legal accountability. Their answers are important for the families. But the questions that emerged from early on were much broader. Why was the entire system required for Gaza to document this and communicate what was happening to it? Why was it being destroyed at the same time? Because when you look around, the killing of journalists were happening alongside the destruction of almost every element needed for independent witnessing. I've already mentioned some examples, but the list goes on much. The list is far more extensive than media offices, universities, telecommunications. The infrastructure was destroyed and targeted as well. This created some sort of a contradiction or a paradox, where Gaza was becoming one of the most documented places in the world because of Palestinian journalists, photographers, but also medics, civil defense workers, and ordinary people who were recording everything that they could with their phones and posting them online. But it also was becoming one of the least independently witnessed in modern history, because foreign journalists were not allowed in and local journalists were being eliminated, silenced, threatened, injured, exhausted, and basically put out of work for fear of targeting. An enormous amount of footage existed and still exists, but the infrastructure required to verify, contextualize, preserve, communicate that evidence was being systematically degraded. And that is where my understanding of the issue developed from the early weeks. It was not only about journalists as individuals, it was about the destruction of an ecosystem that allows a society to witness itself and document. I think it's also where it is important to explain why looking only at individual cases can sometimes obscure the larger patterns. Gaza is an environment where conventional methods of investigations are extremely difficult, and Israel has basically destroyed the crime scene in order to make any future independent investigations impossible to take place. Large parts of Gaza have been physically flattened. Many journalists were killed during also mass casualty events as well. So not just precisely targeted. So journalists are part of a society that is being genocided and eliminated. Communications were repeatedly cut. Evidence was lost because people were displaced, killed, or forced to abandon their homes and workplaces and professions. So in many cases, the question of intent cannot be reconstructed through one piece of evidence or one perspective alone. You cannot always look at one strike immediately and know everything about the decision-making process behind it. But that doesn't mean that patterns cannot be identified. In fact, patterns were quite clear from the early days. In human rights documentations, patterns matter very much, and in a situation where entire cities have been flattened, patterns are pretty much the only evidence, or at the very least the primary evidence that need to be employed in order to reveal the truth of what's going on. When you look at hundreds of cases, you look, compare locations, you compare timings, methods of attack, surrounding circumstances, killing alongside families, for example, prior threats, public statement, military practices, military units that are designed to make up fabricated stories about Palestinian journalists and incite against them and create a narrative about their targeting and their killing. And even what happens to survivors afterwards.
0: So,
2: you know, for many journalists, they saw the killing of each of their colleagues as a direct threat to themselves, a threat to stop working.
0: So I'm going to stop you for a second here, because I want to actually, in another round, I want to come back to this question of patterns. But the scene setting is, I think, just critical for people looking at this today in 2026 and hearing a sort of he said, she said about what's happening. What you're laying out is a broader sort of paradigm within which to understand what has happened to journalists, to journalism, to the very ability to document and to witness, and frankly, to hold accountable. I mean, that sounds like what you're saying. Am I right?
2: Indeed. And this is something that we've heard from journalists from, like I said, early weeks. The journalists began separating themselves from their families. They stopped sleeping in the same places as their relatives. They started working from safer areas. Slowly, fewer of them would go out to do their usual field work.
0: Yeah. Sorry, go ahead.
2: In my view, the targeting actually increased as the genocide continued rather than decreased. I believe, and there are many hypotheses, and a lot of people are recognizing this right now, that many of the journalists were killed because of their work prior to the genocide, especially in the early months, where Israel employed AI assisting systems that created a bank of targets that aimed, it seemed to at least, aim to produce enough targets to meet Israel's firepower in the early weeks and months of the genocide. So you could say that there is an element of randomness that was present in the early months that was replaced with more precise or specific targeting later on. So many of the journalists, for example, who were killed in the late 2024 and throughout 2025 were killed because they were field journalists who got to the locations of Israeli strikes and operations immediately.

0: shortly after or soon after, and they were killed ahead of major military operations in the areas where they were active. And this, I guess, for many people who've been following the genocide in Gaza, this is the reason why in the early months you get footage that is close, both in distance to the incidents, but also in time. So soon after the strike and from locations that are close to the strike, if not the strike location itself directly, because of the work of the field photographers and journalists. While I'm sure many people who, even those who see the footage on social media, can tell the difference that the footage is becoming more delayed in time and also distant in or more like more distance. So you're seeing like a cloud of smoke coming out of somewhere that is seemingly a few hundreds, at least a few hundred meters at least away, compared to the first 3 weeks and months of the genocide, when many of the journalists were still taking the risk to do this field documentation.
1: Yeah, and at a time when there were a lot more journalists alive. All right, so I'm going to come back to you on a lot of these things. I want to go to Zoe. This is all just so incredibly painful as for all of us who have been watching, who have been consumers of journalism since, you know, October 7th forward, seeing the incredibly courageous work of journalists on the ground, seeing people who may have been sort of citizen journalists stepping up and really stepping into the shoes of professional journalists and, you know, documenting in a way that is just extraordinary and then seeing them targeted and killed. There are people listening to this podcast who may just now be hearing for the first time that there's issues with how international organizations that ostensibly exist to defend and to protect journalists, and how they failed Gaza. And some people may have just seen some recent things in the press. I'll have links in the show notes. The reality is that this controversy actually dates back to very, very early in the Gaza genocide, with numerous controversies related specifically to the Committee to Protect Journalists, CPJ, and its policies and actions vis-a-vis Gaza journalists. So can you start us out here just by laying out what those controversies have been? What are we arguing about here?
2: Sure. And first, I want to thank you for having us on. I want to say that databases for Palestine's archives are largely the work of Palestinian journalists. It isn't our archives. We're caretakers of it during this time. And if it weren't for the Palestinian journalists, we would understand this genocide so much less. Which is exactly why they were targeted. As Anand said, you know, we archive a lot of videos, hundreds a week. We locate them. We try to record the names of all the survivors. We categorize the videos. And in the early days, there were videos of Palestinian journalists at the scene of the attack. There were videos of the rescue efforts. There were videos interviewing family members and neighbors. There were videos from the hospital. There were videos from the funeral. And we would know, databases for Palestine would know, based on where an attack was in Gaza, which journalists would be covering that massacre. And we would go to their Twitter or their Instagram, or, you know, that's how we would gather the videos to archive. And so the mass murder of the journalist has destroyed largely a large portion of our ability to archive these massacres. We try to record every single name of every single victim, and because every name needs to be remembered. And it's even though there's so much less violence during this ceasefire that still includes murdering people every day, it's

and this was over a year ago, that since October 7th, Israel had murdered more journalists than were killed during the Civil War, World War I, World War II, the Korean War, the U.S. war against Vietnam, and that includes Cambodia and Laos and Yugoslavia and all of the post 9/11 wars combined. And Israel hasn't stopped murdering journalists since then. So it's important to say that Israel is the worst mass murderer of journalists in the world. And it's especially important to say that because CPJ simply won't. They are where people go when they want to understand the mass murder of journalists, and CPJ refuses to put it in the context of the patterns that Anand was just talking about. The murders of journalists at home, the targeting of media offices immediately. And during just the month of October, that was the single worst month for the murder of journalists. Just starting on October 7th, Israel was murdering journalists right away, and they murdered 45 journalists and media workers in October of 2023, of which 30, two-thirds, were in their own homes. And in those individual attacks that killed those 30 journalists in their own homes, Israel massacred over 200 family members of those journalists just in those same attacks. They were basically, the family members were collateral damage in Israel's mass murder campaign against journalists. And as CPJ, as people were trying to understand what was happening, watching this completely unprecedented mass murder of journalists in October of 2023, continuing in November and December, and they would go to CPJ for answers. And the worst part of what I saw as an archivist wasn't the details of their database, which are now the focus of their definitions and methodology, but it was just their rhetorical approach. People would go to the journalist protection experts to try to understand. And CPJ, you know, Jody Ginsburg would do all these interviews saying that we can't talk about these patterns because no one can get in and we simply can't understand. And they made it sound like it was this completely incomprehensible thing that no one could understand. And meanwhile, we were recording every one of their names. We were watching the people who we would go to archive videos murdered with their family, one after another. And CPJ does maintain a database of killed journalists, and they classify each journalist killing. And their primary classifications are either murder or dangerous assignment. And CPJ was classifying every single murdered journalist in Gaza as working a dangerous assignment, even when they were targeted in their own homes, even when Israel took an outlet and just murdered journalist after journalist that was employed at that outlet until they were almost all gone. It still wasn't, and still to this day, they don't publicly say Israel is the worst murderer of journalists in the world. So I think that the most dangerous part is that people go to CPJ to understand, and CPJ simply isn't honest and won't talk about it in context. There are a lot of technical details about CPJ's database. They undercount journalists. They have been doing that for forever. When I first discovered CPJ's database of killed journalists, I was so grateful that someone was documenting this. And then after looking at it for a few minutes, there were just so many missing names. And then I just saw the word dangerous assignment over and over and over. And as we started paying attention to CPJ and started to understand their murdered versus dangerous assignment definitions and methodology, we got to the point where we could predict what they would call a murder and what they would call a dangerous assignment. And that was largely just based on how famous the journalist was or the ethnicity of the investigator. So when Israel was murdering journalists in Lebanon

0: and prestigious Western outlets were investigating it, CPJ was very likely to call the killings murder. But in Gaza, CPJ was simply refusing to. And the more we studied this murdered versus dangerous assignment classification, we realized that they just considered Palestinian journalists existing in their homes with their families as a dangerous assignment. And we also discovered it was tied to CPJ's impunity index, which I should probably pause and explain. CPJ for many, many years has maintained what they call their global impunity index, which is their flagship report about unsolved impunity for murdering journalists. And they had the same methodology for many, many years, same definitions, which I personally have issues with these methodologies and definitions, but they were the same for many, many years. And they had this formula that took into account the size of the country and how many killings, and it was rolling over a decade worth of data. So the current impunity index would look back a decade. And I realized if CPJ were to correctly call it murder when Israel shoots a missile at a journalist's home after inciting against them, and in many cases, calling them up and threatening them. In many cases, these threats were recorded. If they would just call it murder when Israel shot a missile at a journalist's home, then Israel would be at the top of their impunity index as the worst murder of journalists in the world with the most impunity. And that was in January. Roughly when we figured that out. And so we decided that we needed to do something as archivists. We needed to make some attempt to protect the journalists because CPJ simply wasn't. They were miscategorizing journalists that were murdered by Israel to game their own impunity index. And then when we started trying to figure out what we could do, we decided to have a public pressure campaign to try to get CPJ to call it murder when Israel targets a journalist in their home with a missile. And within days of setting up the sort of internal infrastructure for that campaign, we're programmers, a lot of us at Databases for Palestine. And one of the things we did was we wrote a script that checked CPJ's database and website every night and just let us know when CPJ made changes. And we actually stopped paying attention to this. Like, we stopped running the script because CPJ made so many changes. But within the first couple days of it running, CPJ began, they mass deleted Palestinian journalists. Not just Palestinian journalists, but almost entirely Palestinian journalists. So not only were they refusing to call it murder when Israel targeted a journalist in their home with a missile, not only were they refusing to talk about the pattern of Israel regularly killing journalists in their own home and say, obviously, this is a pattern of mass murder. But they began deleting journalists. And that's been in the news recently. Everyone seems to think it was Free Beacon or Honest Reporting that discovered CPJ was deleting journalists. But that was actually Databases for Palestine. And when they deleted those journalists, the only update they had was on a post, a very old post at the very bottom of this very long post. And it said that the journalists were found not to be journalists with no explanation. And some of these people were people who were literally employed by Press House Palestine, and which was one of these outlets that Israel targeted relentlessly from day one. And so they began deleting journalists. I actually had that up in my web browser. I was able to refresh their database and do a video of the number of journalists changing because I had left it up from the night before. And I posted that video to Twitter, and that video went viral in the Middle East academic and journalist community. And CPJ just never responded to it. They pretended like it didn't happen. And so so then CPJ just continued deleting journalists over the past 2.5 years. That one very old post, which is now over 2 years old, that's their only update, is at the bottom of it. They don't explain their methodology. They're now classifying journalists as combatants or saying they incited or something like that, with secret trials, with secret evidence, where the journalists, there's no one to defend the journalist. It's just CPJ sitting in their offices in Manhattan deciding which murdered Palestinian journalist is a combatant. And it's racist. There are Israeli journalists who served in Israel's army in the Nahal Brigade, two different ones I found that they consider journalists. But if a Palestinian is found to have ever been affiliated with any resistance organization, CPJ will no longer consider them journalists. And Israeli journalists incite nonstop, which is another thing CPJ says is something that makes them not journalists. But CPJ simply ignores all of the incitement from Israeli journalists. And then in the middle of all of this, CPJ wrote this absolutely amazing article about Hamas intimidating journalists. In the middle of the mass murder, the worst mass murder of journalists that history has ever seen, Israel wrote a story about claiming that Hamas was intimidating journalists. And the primary subject of the story was actually murdered by Israel, and this story didn't even mention it. During this time, CPJ was busy throwing parties for themselves. They throw really big galas, and the Palestinian Journalist Syndicate, which Anand was working for, I believe, at the time, asked CPJ in solidarity with the Palestinian journalists who are being murdered, please don't go to the White House Correspondents' Dinner, and please say why you're doing it. And CPJ wouldn't even do that. They wouldn't skip one party to try to stand in solidarity with the murdered and at-risk journalist. And then finally, CPJ discontinued their impunity index when it all became too much, where they couldn't justify not at all calling a single one of these killings murder, and Israel was finally the worst offender in the world, according to their data. They just canceled the impunity index, which again was their flagship report and had decades of data that you could compare. And I think the reason they did that is because the impunity index is a 10-year thing. So Israel, even if they stop murdering journalists right away, which I hope they do, they would still have been listed as the worst killer of journalists with the most impunity by CPJ, according to their decades-old methodology, for the next decade. And so this is why, in my opinion, they tried to game their own system by refusing to call it murder, and then they just finally destroyed their flagship product instead of saying that Israel was the worst murderer of journalists in the world. And before CPJ killed the index in their 2024 report, if they would have categorized one single additional killing as murder, just one, out of well over 100, possibly over 200 at that point, then Israel would have been listed as the worst offender. And instead, they said it was Haiti because of 7 journalist killings. So they gamed their own system with their own data. And finally, it just became too much, and it broke out into the public. It first started with a journalist named Kaylin Goodluck, who wrote a substantial article largely based on our database, which he verified. And then there was the Brown University Cost of War report sitting in the the background, showing how this was the worst mass murder of journalists in all of human history. And CPJ's, nothing about CPJ reflected that. And still to this day, they don't have a single program that I know of to protect journalists from Israel, the worst killer and torturer and jailer of journalists in the entire world, possibly in all of human history. And instead, CPJ's conducting secret racist trials of murdered journalists to determine if they were a combatant or not. And no one knows what the evidence is. There's no defense. And CPJ simply ignores the known combatants in their database that were Israeli.
1: All right. So thank you, Zoe. And there's a lot there. I'm going to have a whole lot of links to some of the pieces of this. I'll have those in the show notes. I want to come back to you in a second. So Anan, I want to come back to you here. So I sort of skip around a little bit to something Zoe was talking about here. Central to the current debate around CPJ is this question about really who is a journalist, who should be counted in the database, you know, who should an organization like CPJ defend? And, you know, for those of us who have been, again, consumers of media around this genocide, lo, these past 3 years, you know, Israel has been trying to make a case really since the very start that journalists are, you know, legitimate targets. You've had defenders of Israel in the U.S. media making the case that journalism, you know, is a form of terrorism in this context. I mean, there's been this sort of, I don't know, you call it a defamation of journalists or an effort to erode the sanctity of journalism all along. But your opening comments really talked about some of the patterns, the systematic nature of the targeting of journalists and journalism, and the patterns that emerged pretty early. Can you talk about these patterns a little bit? And can you talk about how groups like CPJ, when they're assessing these three questions, who's a journalist, who should they be counting in their database, who should they be defending, how they should be taking into account that context when we're talking about a genocide and deliberate destruction of Gaza's capacity to witness?
2: Yeah, thank you for these questions. Obviously, I think, you know, the most basic question to ask here is, what is the Committee to Protect Journalists and what do they actually do, or what is their mission statement? And if you read their own mission statement on their website and their vision, you would get the impression that they exist to defend journalists and press freedom, protect press freedom, and mobilize action when journalists come under threat. The documentation that they do, the methodology that they use, is meant to serve these goals and this purpose, rather than the database itself being the end, you know. So building on what I talked about, you know, the other evidence that this is not happening in parallel, this is not an isolated process, the killing of Palestinian journalists by Israel's military campaign in Gaza. It's happening alongside other things that point to one conclusion, which the CPJ have spent so much of their effort trying to hide rather than reveal. It tells you that they are not putting the effort to provide protection for Palestinian journalists, but from the position where they are as the premier or one of the premier press freedom organizations in this world, they are providing protection for the perpetrators of one of the biggest, if not the biggest, crimes against journalism in history ever. And this is quite a dangerous role to play, because the world of human rights and press freedom is kind of built upside down, where most of the work is done by the journalists and press freedom organizations and human rights organizations that are local, that are at the forefront of protecting and documenting. And CPJ, like many other mainstream Western human rights and press freedom organizations, occupy a unique position where they feed from this documentation. They enjoy the most resources and the biggest access, and they can selectively then champion causes that seem to be appeasing to power at low cost, and then also selectively dilute their advocacy and messaging against one of the biggest crimes, like I said, against journalism in history, because showing the rightful amount of outrage will come at a cost for them, I assume. And to come back to two of your questions, which is the patterns that I talked about and who should be considered a journalist. So the patterns, as already mentioned, the killing of Palestinian journalists at home, basically this is something that is one of the most standout features. Nearly half of Palestinian journalists who have been killed at home, often with their families, like I said, in a single strike. But also other patterns are quite important. The incitement and defamation against Palestinian journalists is a feature that started from the early days of the genocide. Also the threats, almost in every single Palestinian journalist active on the ground in Gaza was threatened one way or another. And Palestinian journalists are not believed at all by the organization that exists to provide protection for them. I haven't come across a Palestinian journalist who didn't talk about the threats that they received or the threats that they perceived towards their work as a result of Israel's actions in Gaza. I haven't met a Palestinian journalist in Gaza or now abroad who doesn't consider the killing of Palestinian journalists to be deliberate and targeted and systematic.
1: Well, and to be clear, we're talking here in many cases about journalists who've received text messages saying, if you don't stop doing journalism, you're going to suffer the consequences. I mean, this isn't like, some of this is, it's extremely not ambiguous when you talk about threats, correct?
2: Exactly. And we have many examples of Palestinian journalists even filming phone calls that they received from Israeli military telling them to stop doing their work. And I had mentioned earlier that the level of targeting was increasing over time rather than decreasing. But I would also want to maybe highlight to the listeners that with every killing of Palestinian journalists in Gaza, the proportion that this journalist represent or those journalists who were killed represent out of the wider community of active journalists on the ground in Gaza was higher, because over time, not only the killings reduced the number of active journalists, but also many were able to and chose to leave the Gaza Strip altogether. There is a reason why many hundreds, as in a large proportion, perhaps half of what PGS in the early months of the genocide considered to be the population of active journalists in Gaza, I mentioned 1,100 to 1,300, found themselves outside. These people didn't choose to go without these threats and the perceived threats that they felt to their lives and the lives of their families. But also many decided to stop doing their work or limit their work to safer zones, such as working out of hospitals, because that's the only safe place, if relatively, obviously, safe for them to be close to what's happening. They could interview injured people coming from the strike locations. So those and other patterns, the patterns of targeting internet points, the patterns of targeting cafes where Palestinian journalists would gather to work and upload their work and so on. But those patterns are not hidden yet. If you go on the CPJ's social media website and so on, you'll find very little that points to patterns. You won't find the word deliberate, systematic, or targeting, or murder, as Zoe had explained. And I want to also touch on this very important question, which is, who should we consider to be a journalist? And there are different definitions, all of which relevant, but context should decide which definition we go with. So if we are thinking about providing protection for Palestinian journalists in Gaza or journalists working anywhere, then we should be thinking about ways in which the ability to document is being targeted. So let's take an example that exists now in Gaza. Would we consider a medical worker who is an ambulance staff, who now basically the primary source of footage from strike locations, documenting these locations mostly for protection, to protect themselves, keeping their cameras on, are they considered journalists? In my eyes, they're not journalists, for sure. But when Israel kills one of those because of their work, because of their ability to document, because when they were threatened to stop doing this type of work, they persisted to do it, then an organization that is designed or claims to be to have a mission to protect Palestinian journalists or protect journalists on journalism and press freedom, then they should absolutely refer to these patterns, because that's how you challenge Israel's policy to stop the documentation, even if those who are being harmed are not strictly journalists.
1: So now, it sounds like what you're saying is, in effect, in this sort of, in the context that we're dealing with in Gaza, or a place if it's similar to Gaza, the term journalist itself has a meaning, but in this context where foreign journalists are not allowed, and because journalists are being killed and are being essentially expatriated, you have essentially a population of people who become, who are now doing journalism, even if they're not technically journalists, that there should be an understanding that in this context, targeting them is targeting journalism. Is that basically what you're saying?
2: That is what I'm saying. And also I would say that when people are being attacked, killed, injured, imprisoned, threatened, who are part of a community that is actively doing documentation, then it doesn't matter if we define them as journalists or not. The CPJ should be talking about the patterns of targeting the infrastructure of documentation. But what we've seen from the CPJ from the first day is to try and avoid anything that, not just the word pattern itself, anything that points to a pattern, which is quite strange and can be mostly clarified through the contrast between the report that came out in May 2023, merely months before the genocide started, titled A Deadly Pattern. And it talks about the killing of 22 journalists over a 20-year period. Okay, so the patterns were obvious and well established according to that report. Yet when Israel was killing 30 times or even more, killing journalists at a 30 times the rate, and in many months of the genocide even more, this pattern, the word pattern, disappeared. The way the word deliberate disappeared, the word murder disappeared, then it shows that it's the same institution using completely different logic to consider Israel's action. So when the stakes are high, the CPJ chose to, in my eyes, side with the perpetrators of the crime instead of doing all they can on mobilizing their tools and power to challenge and provide protection for Palestinian girls.
1: Yeah, I mean, I think it's really important what you're saying, because, I mean, fundamentally, there are going to be choices that are going to be made. And one can argue that CPJ is going to be constantly thinking about this. But in the context of a genocide where the perpetrator is clearly targeting journalists, to make a decision, and as Zoe was pointing out, clearly the change, they took people off their database, you know, over time, to make a decision to deliberately define journalism so narrowly as to not have to count people, and to use what is equivalent of passive voice when you talk about dangerous assignment versus murder, it's you're taking away agency of someone and killing them. It's not just about the insult this is to journalism and to the deaths of people and the betrayal there. It's also the fact that these organizations, CPJ and others, exist to protect journalists. And by standing up vociferously and taking a harder line, arguably lives could have been saved, right? It isn't just about like what's documented. It's about whose names don't end up showing up because they're not killed.
2: I want to make something clear here. To be honest with you, I don't care about how many of Gaza's journalists who have been killed exist on the CPJ's database. Even if the CPJ chooses to recognize a third of those who were killed, a third of those recognized by the Palestinian Journalist Syndicate, for example, that would still make Israel the biggest perpetrator of crimes against journalism in the history. My issue is with their advocacy. So let's say the CPJ considers or acknowledges the killing of 100 Palestinian journalists. That would still be the biggest crime against journalism in the history. The problem is, by looking at the CPJ's work, whether social media or their website or the reports that have come out, you would have to do a lot of filling gaps to actually create this image and fill patterns. Even I've seen mainstream media who basically are not necessarily the best at conveying truth, having to basically take small quotes from the CPJ and you like fill in their language to show the level of targeting or the patterns, because all of the reports are written in a way that kind of acknowledges the death of Palestinian journalists, rarely use the word Israel, and effectively try and make it sound like it's almost a series of random events that are not connected, and there is no patterns observed, and even the call for investigations, independent investigations, are not complemented with any mention of who's preventing these investigations from happening, not just through the denial of access to independent journalists and investigation teams, whether UN or otherwise, into Gaza, but even the destruction of the crime scene is never mentioned by the CPJ. Who's doing it and why these investigations are not possible? As somebody who's worked in human rights before, I never imagined that I would find an organization's call for an independent investigation to be so insulting. But when this call for independent investigations with the CPJ and others is not possible, and they do not clarify why it's not possible and why it's never going to happen, I find it insulting.
1: I guess what just strikes me, and Zoe, this is a good segue into what I want to talk to you about. I mean, CPJ, the name is the Committee to Protect Journalists, not the committee to memorialize them on a website. So, you know, the we're having a lot of discussion here about who they've included and how they've included them. Fundamentally, there's a failure to mobilize all of the energies to protect. That's what all of this speaks to, right? When you take the agency away from the perpetrator, when you sort of take things out of context as if there's no patterns, all of that is part and parcel of an approach which says, listen, we're not going to engage to protect because we're really going to frame the situation as a place where our protection isn't necessary, it's not appropriate, whatever. And that's where the betrayal, as just a basic moral question, is just it's really pretty gutting. And that's my segue to you, Zoe. I want to talk to you about the database that Database for Palestine is doing, which is called Stop Murdering Journalists. Because that's the call. It isn't the call to better memorialize, better document. The point is, stop murdering journalists. So, can you talk to us about this database, how you started it, how it differs in methodology from CPJ? Do they tell different stories, whatever? And then, Anand, I'm going to come to you to talk about the tributes that are to the martyr journalists. I want to shift to sort of this more human side, which is, you know, what this is really all about. So, Zoe, you're up.
0: Thank you. Stop Murdering Journalists is a website available to the public at stopmurderingjournalists.com. And that website has memorials. That's the primary purpose of the website, or primary content on the website are memorials to journalists that and media workers that Israel murdered. The database actually started in response to CPJ because we wanted to figure out how to protect journalists, not how to write vaguely worded obituaries to murder journalists. And I don't know if you've seen it, but right now the IDF is posting about CPJ. And saying, you know, using it to discredit and demonize and defame journalists in Gaza even more. But databases tell stories, and methodologies and definitions of databases matter a lot. And as you mentioned, the name of the database is Stop Murdering Journalists. And at the very top of it, we list out the number of journalists that Israel's murdered since October 7th, and the number of days since Israel murdered a journalist. And we built it in hopes of coming up with a way of protecting journalists. And back when we started doing this, the primary argument was that these people aren't actually journalists. They are Hamas fighters wearing a press vest. And so what we began doing, because we were already archiving so many videos, we started linking the videos to these memorials of journalists so that anytime Israel would murder a journalist, we could show here are 100 videos of that journalist doing journalism. Specifically, that journalist helped us understand, you know, whatever it was that journalist focused on. And we hoped that by combining their work with their memorial and making it so obvious, and also we would link the videos of the killing and the funerals so that other people, you know, we published everything. But it started out, like I said, as a database in response to CPJ. And initially what we did was there were so many missing journalists from CPJ's database that we began a private database, not public, just to track all of the journalists. And we began categorizing how CPJ treated that, whether CPJ would even include the journalist in their database, or whether CPJ would call it murder, And we began categorizing all of these journalist killings. And after a while, we just decided to try to create an alternative to CPJ's database for people doing advocacy to actually protect journalists. And so that's how Stop Murdering Journalists came to be and why it's designed the way it does, the way it is. We have a page where we're tracking incitement. There are several hundred, actually, records that we haven't published yet. But these are what Anon and you were just speaking about a moment ago, when oftentimes they're videos of the IDF calling up a journalist and threatening them, saying they need to stop doing the journalism right now or they'll pay the price. And oftentimes it's the most common type of incitement is where it's just these people who seem to be professional insiders against Palestinian journalists. Just calling them fighters without, you know, they find any picture. Pictures in a lot of places, people have a lot of pictures with guns. I'm from one of those places in the rural United States. And they'll find any picture of a journalist with a gun and say that's evidence they're a fighter. So there's all of this incitement, which CPJ doesn't talk about, and we tried to bring to the forefront. And then we include things that we think are important for the patterns, because it's clear, you know, the details of a particular killing are, once you're debating that, you've already lost, because it's, you're not protecting journalists anymore. It's clear Israel's mass murdering journalists, not just in Gaza, in Iran and Lebanon and Yemen. And so we built a database that doesn't judge whether a killing's murder. We consider every journalist that's killed by Israel, by the IDF since October 7th, to have been murdered. Not a single journalist has been that Israel's killed had a weapon in their hand when Israel killed them. It's just not true. And it's racist, because there's a completely different methodology for Israelis, for Jewish combatants, than there is for Palestinian combatants. They don't consider it discrediting to be in the IDF, even as the IDF is enacting a genocide. But apparently, if any journalist were to defend themselves against the worst mass murder of journalists in human history, CPJ would say that they're not a journalist, but there's not even any evidence of that. I want to say that over and over again. No one has, many of these people who they're now calling fighters, who CPJ is now calling fighters, were targeted at home, and it wasn't until many months later, due to some obituary, that they started to say that. In any event, we don't do these secret trials of the journalist with secret evidence and no defenses. And we try to track patterns such as how many were killed at home, what percentage. And it is almost exactly half of the journalists in Gaza that were killed at home. How many family members were killed in the same attacks, which is over 800 just in Gaza alone, died in the same attacks as a journalist did. So we have an open database with a clear methodology. And we're happy to answer questions too, unlike CPJ. We won't just blindly defend it. You know, if people have criticisms, we will engage. But we did put a lot of effort into our methodology and to make it sort of the opposite of all of the dangers we saw with CPJ's methodology. And our hope is that this database helps people understand the patterns and put it together and see it across from Yemen to Lebanon to Gaza. You know, it's the same mass murder of journalists.
1: Thank you. And I encourage people, I will include a link to the website in the show notes. I encourage people to check it out. It's really just that was excellent. Seems like a weird word to use for a horrific listing of things, but it's beautiful in what you're doing there. And one of the things that's really important is this idea of actually talking about the human beings. Anand, can you talk about the tributes to murder journalists? How did you start writing them, or who writes them, and can you talk about from your perspective, you're Palestinian, why is this database important? The with the the tributes and the rest.
2: Thank you for this question. I would start with the fact that when I was at the Palestinian Journalist Syndicate, and we were facing the killing of multiple journalists a day, our capacity was quite limited. And one thing that came across when we were speaking to the families and the colleagues of our colleagues who had been killed by Israel's military campaign in Gaza. And these families were obviously heartbroken by the loss, but they were also heartbroken by the fact that the journalists were reduced to a name, a picture, the date of killing, the method of killing, sometimes the age, but not much beyond that. And this is even before press freedom organizations such as CPJ has started to contribute to the defaming of these journalists, basically indirectly and sometimes explicitly referring to these people as working for Hamas affiliated or other sort of affiliation. So we wanted to honor these journalists in a way that actually reflect their life and their work, their aspirations. And we've started gathering the information that is possible about their work, their life, but also speaking to their families to get more insight about what made them want to be journalists, what schools they went to, what universities they studied at, who were their mentors in this profession, what was their favorite activity, social activity. How do the families remember them? How do their colleagues remember them? And this effort is being done by mostly survivor journalists who want to do all they can to create this record of every single journalist who had been killed, because some journalists naturally are more famous and more recognized, and therefore the information about their work is more accessible and available. And we've started publishing a tiny number of the interviews that have been gathered, partly because our goal and aim is to do the same for every single journalist, not just those who have been killed, but those who are still working, and even those who stopped working, including those who are abroad. So this effort is ongoing. It's based on mostly volunteer work by survivor journalists who are going around meeting with family members and colleagues in order to collect this information. We published a few only to just give a sample of what it would look like to want to honor these journalists and want to reflect the reality of their work and life, as well as obviously their killing. We're hoping that this effort can be accumulative and run on for months, maybe hopefully not much longer, but it it feels already that we will need years in order to be able to collect this information. And we also fear that some information is not going to be collected, because the people we need to interview, both the families and the colleagues of these, some of those killed journalists, have been killed either alongside them or in separate incidents. So this is what the tributes that we are producing are about. And we hope, as well as honoring these journalists and preserving a dignified and correct record, it also be used by researchers who want to piece together this crime, the biggest crime against journalism that was carried out by Israel. Because the work of these journalists that is being disputed by the same institutions that should be working to provide protection for these journalists is being disputed. So to have a record of where they were, the work that they produced, is just a first step to challenge some of these, for me, not just absurd, but also criminal efforts to defame and deny these people their professional work.
1: I'll say, listening to what you're saying, I was thinking back to the podcast Zoe and I did. It was last November, and the title of that podcast was "Without Memory, There Can Be No Justice," and that feels very apt in describing what you're doing here. There's a ton to cover. We've already run well over time. I have one more question for each of you, and I'm going to ask you to be as brief as you can. I want to sort of like zoom the camera out. I'm going to start with you, Zoe. You know, I mean, enough, you feel comfortable speculating on this. You know, a lot of us have sort of like observed over the course of the past 3 years, you know, this is the whole, you may not, you know, care about Palestine and Palestinians, but you should, because it's going to impact you eventually. What happens in Gaza doesn't stay in Gaza. The normalization of genocide, the erosion and death of international law and rule of law. You know, what are your thoughts about the implications of CPJ's failures? And it's not just CPJ, but they're the most visible, most prominent culprit here. The failures in Gaza. What are the implications for journalism writ large and for journalists everywhere?
0: Thank you. That's a very tough question to answer. I don't do predictions. I don't have a crystal ball, but it has already left Gaza. The mass killing of journalists has already left Gaza. Since October 7th, Israel's murdered over two dozen journalists in Lebanon, and even more in Yemen. And Israel's murdered journalists in Syria, and Iran. And so it's already left Gaza. Will other countries start to model this and copy this now that, you know, what was previously known as the Journalist Protection Organization has nothing to say about it. They say their methodology doesn't allow them to say much because of the lack of investigations they trust, which means they can't protect. And I don't know. I'm terrified. And, you know, we don't do predictions, but we also don't do, you know, secret trials, which is what CPJ is doing. And now I see the IDF posting on their Twitter account, you know, saying even CPJ admits the journalists are actually secret fighters and using it as propaganda to kill more journalists. So you have the Committee to Protect Journalists database now being used by the IDF to justify murdering journalists. And it's not good.
1: I mean, for me, thinking about this in the context of the broader surge of illiberalism around the globe, I mean, at the point when those in power can deem a certain class of journalists to not be journalists and therefore not offered protections in the course of doing journalism, I think that's something that should worry everybody. And then I want to finish with you. I'm gonna quote you to you. This is what I do to people, and I want to just get your final thoughts. Back in your 2024 interview with Amy Goodman, and again, I'll put a link to that in the show notes. One comment you made hit me very hard at the time, and it has stuck with me. And you said, I'm quoting, 3 months into a genocidal campaign that has made Palestinian journalists a primary target for them, 9% of our journalists in Gaza have been killed. This was in 2024. He then went on, he said, I think if press freedom organizations are satisfied at the level of reaction and outrage they've shown, let alone the action that would actually save the lives of Palestinian journalists, then we should question even the very purpose of their existence, if that's the best they can do and say. So here we are, 2.5 years later, July 2026. We've talked through the numbers and the horrors. Have your thoughts evolved on the question of the very purpose of the existence of CPJ and other organizations ostensibly dedicated to defending journalists?
2: Yeah, thank you for that question. Unfortunately, I look back at that statement thinking that maybe it was even an understatement because over the many months, I've come to realize that obviously the immediate victim of Israel's genocide in Gaza and obviously military campaigns elsewhere, Lebanon and other places are the people, both who are killed, but also displaced, starved, and so on. But also, there is a war that is enabling the continuation of this genocidal campaign, which is a war against human rights and press freedom directly. Because with press freedom and with the principles of human rights, such crimes would not be possible or would have faced much stronger global challenge. So Israel has been attacking the foundations of human rights and press freedom in order to continue those crimes. And to think about the such timid reaction, which over months convinced me that it's a deliberate effort to, protect the organizations, these mainstream organizations, rather than protect the principles and the foundations of human rights, is quite a worrying sign. And it's a worrying sign not just for human rights organizations globally, especially smaller ones, local ones, but also ordinary citizens of the world. If the institutions that are closest to power with the most influence are choosing to favor their own survival, but not their own survival in the same, I mean, to use the word survival while what's happening in Gaza is happening still. It's a different type of survival. It's a survival of the same level of celebration and proximity to power and privilege, if I may say, rather than the survival, like I said, that we think of the fight for survival that Palestinians are facing. It's a worrying sign because clearly these organizations are not interested to fight for the principles of human rights. Another worrying sign that the campaign to kill Palestinian journalists, and I already alluded to AI assisting systems in identifying targets to attempt to give legitimacy to targeting of Palestinian journalists. I think it's also alongside the use of drones and so on. I think people should wake up to the idea that these tools are not just not fit for purpose and are producing more civilian harm and so on, but

0: order to wage war, you need to recruit soldiers, and so on. But when wars are being done by machines, oppressive regimes are able to completely do away with such level of consent and just carry out these crimes and ignore even public sentiment and rejection. And those things, although were never enough to stop wars, in many cases, they had a much better chance. And at the moment, even those little checks and balances seem to be far less influential. So what's happening in Gaza now is not a surprise that is being replicated elsewhere. And to finish on basically maybe a combination of both these points is when press freedom organizations that are based on the idea of providing protection and environment where press freedom can exist and journalists can be safe, disbelieve Palestinian or journalists in general, but specifically this Palestinian journalists, then it says quite a lot about the choices they are making in this environment where crimes are happening at an alarming rate, not just about against journalists, but against what is a largely civilian, unarmed population in Gaza.
1: Absolutely, absolutely. Look, we've already run way over time. I wish we had another at least hour to unpack a lot of this. And I think one of the things that really I'm going to be sort of thinking about as we close this is this question of an organization and courage of your convictions is really, you know, only as strong as when it's challenged. And, you know, when an organization decides that it would rather duck taking the courageous and correct stance because it's worried about its own political or other position, or because it just decides that it doesn't want to, for whatever reason. I mean, at that point, we're in a very, very bad place. I think, Zoe, you wanted to add something about where the profiles can be found on the tributes can be found on the website?
2: Yes. So if you go to stopmurderingjournalists.com, the initial four tributes that Anand spoke of are published there. There's a link in the navigation, or it's just stopmurderingjournalists.com/tributes. They're only in Arabic at the moment, and there's only four published at the moment, but they are publicly available.
1: Perfect. And people can, you know, keep up with the website, and as more are published, they can find them there. All right. So with that, I'm going to wind this up. Thank you so much, Anand and Zoe, for sharing your time and your analysis and your expertise. Thank you to our listeners for tuning in to this extra length version of episode of Occupied Thoughts. I hope we can do another one on this topic relatively soon. 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I'm going to post a whole lot of stuff and other great content related to Palestine and Israel. 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So with that, Ananza, thank you. I'm Lara Friedman, signing off until the next episode of Occupied Thoughts.

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5: 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I'm

0: Kayla Lacey, senior politics reporter at The Intercept.
1: And I'm Jessica Washington, politics reporter at The Intercept.
0: Jesse, we were anticipating having a slow July, but the news has not slowed down. Trump reignited the U.S. war with Iran, resuming airstrikes on the country, and said we're taking over the Strait of Hormuz. Meanwhile, Congress is trying to pass the National Defense Authorization Act after several weeks of gridlock, asking for a record $1.15 trillion in funding. On Tuesday, Senate Democrats blocked the bill in protest of the Iran war and over a provision that would more closely integrate the U.S. and Israeli military. And on Wednesday, more than half of House Democrats voted to strip $3.3 billion in aid to Israel from the measure, though the effort failed in the broader House. And within the last week, there have been four ICE-related deaths. Federal immigration agents shot and killed two fathers, Lorenzo Salgado Araujo in Texas and Johan Sebastian Guerrero in Maine. That brings the total number of people fatally shot by immigration agents in Trump's second term to 11. On Tuesday, a third man was struck by a truck fleeing agents in Florida, and a Venezuelan man died in custody in Georgia after being denied medicine, reported by our former colleague Jose Olivares at The Guardian. At least 52 people have died in ICE custody during Trump's second term. It's the highest level in a decade, according to a new report from Physicians for Human Rights. Jesse, this week you covered how lawmakers are responding or not to Trump's deadly immigration agenda. What did you find out?
1: Yeah. So when I was looking into it, I was wondering kind of where is this momentum that we saw in January and February around immigration, around at least saying, you know, ICE is wrong. The actions that ICE is taking are immoral, are against the code of our nation. Those were the kinds of things you were hearing in January and February. That was in response, obviously, to the killings of Renee Good and Alex Preddy in Minnesota that elicited a huge response, not just from Congress, but also you saw a massive response in the streets, people coming out in droves to support their community, to say this isn't right, to say that you can't just rob us of vital members of our community. And we're really not seeing that same intensity either in, you know, policies that were put out, even policies that were going to go nowhere. Obviously, Democrats caved on DHS spending in April, and we just really haven't seen the same moment that we did in January and February. And I had a long conversation with Congresswoman Delia Ramirez, who introduced the Melt ICE Act in January. So that bill would end the Department of Homeland Security's funding to detain and monitor immigrants. You know, she's characterized it as a first step. But really, when she's had conversations with her colleagues in the wake of these two really horrific shootings, she's found that there just isn't that same intensity. There isn't that same momentum for action. There's kind of two things happening from her perspective, from what she told me. You know, one of them is racism and the fact that the people who were killed most recently were not U.S. citizens. And Alex Preddy and Renee Good were, and they were also white. And that obviously changes the tenor, at least for the media and the public. And then there's the fact that without the large national outpouring, without voters really pushing politicians, they aren't motivated because their donor class is not motivated. They benefit from a broken immigration system where people are forced to take these low-wage jobs. And so in an absence of kind of a massive public outcry of people pushing their politicians, you just aren't going to see that action. And that's, you know, really coming from my conversation with her. But I think you can see that in the way that Democratic politicians have not risen in this moment. And I would argue they didn't rise in January and February, but certainly we saw more energy. The other big news of the week was as the world closely watched for updates on Senator Mitch McConnell's health, Senator Lindsey Graham died from a heart condition. This, of course, happened in the backdrop of the looming midterms, where Republicans currently hold a slim majority in the Senate. Maine Senator Susan Collins, who is running in a chaotic Senate race, is facing protests for voting to give DHS $70 billion for immigration enforcement after ICE agents fatally shot Guerrero in Maine. Akayla, there is so much to unpack here, but can you talk about the political implications unfolding here and what you're watching for in the midterms?
0: So this is really shaping what was already a tumultuous situation in the Maine Senate race, where obviously Graham Platner dropped out last week over an allegation of rape. And now Maine Democrats are in a situation where they're all trying to become the nominee that the party picks to replace Plattner on the ballot to go against Collins in November. Many of those candidates have now come out and called to abolish ICE outright after the shooting in Maine. That was something that Plattner had campaigned on, obviously, prior to the shooting. Our colleague Noah Hurwitz is actually working on a story about this that you can read at The Intercept. We see candidates adopting this sense of urgency around ICE that is shaping, you know, the campaigns of insurgent candidates and frustration among voters right now. Jesse, you're talking about sort of feeling like the momentum that, you know, on the ground against ICE is not being matched in Congress, something that's animating the midterms and emphasizing this sort of split screen where people don't feel like Democratic leadership or longtime incumbents are meeting the moment. We're seeing that shape now, not just this race in Maine, but we've seen that be a rallying call for many of the candidates who have won their races already this primary cycle. One thing that I thought was interesting about how this is unfolding in Maine is that one of the candidates, Dr. Nirav Shah, who I spoke to actually before Plattner dropped out of the race, he had stopped short of calling to abolish ICE outright. He said it can't exist in its current form. Whether we reform it or dismantle it or transfer its duties to another body, you know, it has to go. But earlier this week, he came out and said abolish ICE outright after the shooting. So we are seeing this have a real effect on how candidates are running their races. Even people who might have thought saying abolish ICE, you know, a week ago wasn't the right strategy.
1: Yeah. No, I mean, that's one thing in my conversation with Congresswoman Ramirez that came up is that people are not feeling as if Congress is meeting this moment or meeting them where they're at. You know, they're saying we're in the streets, we're risking our lives, our freedom in some cases. Obviously, we've seen the prosecutions that came out of Prairie Land, those protests. So people are saying we're risking our lives, we're risking our freedom, and you're going to lunches and meetings on the Hill like everything is normal. And I do think that's going to be a motivating force in these midterms, and we'll see if candidates meet that moment or if they kind of end up on the side of most of Congress, which seems to be doing not much of anything on this issue, on this really horrific issue.
0: You mentioned that there's been protests against Collins in Maine after the ICE shooting, pointing to the fact that she voted for ICE funding without any conditions. I'm interested to see if the most recent killings and deaths related to ICE have any effect on what appeared, you know, even in the week where the last Plattner scandal broke. She was still leading him in polling, and I'm curious to see if this will affect that in the coming months.
1: Yeah, no, that's definitely something to look out for. The way that it's worked has been very regionally specific. I think we've seen Minnesota really come together and come out on this issue. Now we're seeing it in Maine and perhaps in Texas as well. There's obviously so much to get into. The Iran war, the proposed U.S.-Israel partnership, Lindsey Graham's death, and his foreign policy legacy. And we're going to talk about all of this with national security reporter Spencer Ackerman, who's reported on the war on terror since 2002. His most recent piece reflects on Graham's legacy of warmongering and preserving Guantanamo Bay, or as Ackerman describes it, quote, an extrajudicial cage that is swallowing people. Ackerman is the author of Reign of Terror, How the 9/11 Era Destabilized America and Produced Trump, which traces the political, legal, and cultural evolution of the last 25 years and how the boomerang has come back home. Ackerman has reported from Iraq, Afghanistan, Guantanamo Bay, and many U.S. bases. He's won a Pulitzer Prize and National Magazine Award and currently writes for Zatteo and Forever Wars, where you can sign up for his newsletter. But first, a quick break.

0: Spencer Ackerman, welcome back to The Intercept Briefing.
1: Thank you for having me back, Jessica.
0: There's a lot that we have to discuss with you, but first, we're going to start with the broken temporary ceasefire deal between the United States and Iran. The United States launched a wave of airstrikes over the weekend against Iran. The two countries have exchanged strikes throughout the week. On Monday, President Donald Trump announced the U.S. military would reinstate its blockade of the Strait of Hormuz and implement a 20% cargo charge. The latter he has since scrapped. Spencer, what is known at this point about why we're at war again with Iran and why the U.S.-Iran Memorandum of Understanding to bring a permanent end to the war failed?
1: The simple answer is the fifth paragraph in the Memorandum of Understanding, which, despite what I think fairly counts as a clear concession by the United States that Iran henceforth will be able to control and hence impose some manner of cost on shipping transiting the Strait of Hormuz, the United States rejects that interpretation and rejects that outcome. Most importantly, that paragraph in the Memorandum of Understanding indicates just how deeply Iran has triumphed in this conflict that the United States and Israel brought to it. Before February 28th, there were no costs, no fees on transits across one of the world's most economically important waterways. That was the result of Iranian decision-making up to this point, a lot of which we don't have a great deal of fidelity on, but basically represented a step that Iranians, even under the decades-long enmity with the United States and Israel, never felt that it had reason to impose. It is a really historical shift. It is a pivot away from what has been a absolutely central aspect of not just U.S., but Western economic hegemony going back centuries, which is to say what we in the West like to call free trade, freedom of navigation. That is a major thing for the United States to lose, and the Trump administration knows that. The shipping industry knows that, and the Trump administration, when it reached the Memorandum of Understanding, appears to have operated in such a way that it would agree, as negotiated by Trump's envoys, his son-in-law, Jared Kushner, and his buddy, Steve Witkoff, to do whatever necessary once the markets reacted with such shock to this war to get Iran to stop firing and to make it appear for those markets like there was going to be a resolution of the conflict. The Memorandum of Understanding represents the pathway to that resolution. And so the Trump administration had been hailing it as a way back to normalcy and a way out of dire economic straits. So the U.S. needed that Memorandum of Understanding for the shooting to stop, but it would not accept the state that it had agreed to under the Memorandum of Understanding, which basically saw Iran agree to sort of waive fees during the 60-day period authorized under the Memorandum of Understanding to achieve a lasting peace deal, some form of resolution over the nuclear file, and also explicitly authorized Iran and its neighbor Oman, which also has significant territorial waters in that strait, to come up with essentially a lasting mechanism to provide for continued access in transit, a new way of doing business for global shipping. Once the United States started seeing Iran basically keep control over those shipping routes, it started attacking Iran. Iran replied not just by harassing shipping, but also by resuming its missiles and drone strikes at U.S. facilities in Gulf countries that host them. And that basically broke down the ceasefire. I think the question going forward now is what new or expanded capacity the United States has, not only to open the strait, but keep it open. And I think that we saw during the month of shooting that preceded the ceasefire that led to the Memorandum of Understanding that the United States lacks that. That this is not either a military or an economic calculation that favors U.S. power, that the Iranians have leveraged this rather intelligently in order to hold something very, very desired by the United States and indeed the global economy at risk. And that's where this stands.
0: I mean, it's hard to imagine under these circumstances an end to the war in a real sense. I mean, even Trump, when asked by CNN reporter Caitlin Collins if bombing Iran was the new normal, said, well, we were in Vietnam for 19 years.
2: But Mr. President, you noted the United States is bombing Iran again. I mean, you've been bombing Iran for months now. Is this just the new normal for the American people?
3: No. Well, you know, we're in Vietnam for 19 years. We're here for 4 months. So I think we've done a lot. We've knocked out their Navy in a period of 1 month.
0: At this point, where do you see this heading? I mean, Trump hasn't ruled out sending ground troops to Iran, but he also, you know, hasn't done it yet. Do you think there's a possibility or are there signals that there could be an off-ramp? Or, I mean, is this a forever war that's about to happen?
1: It's absolutely a forever war. I think that the future looks a lot like the present here, where you have essentially an unresolved situation where the United States does not accept Iranian control over the strait, regardless of the fact that it conceded as much in the memorandum of understanding. The Iranians will not relinquish this concession over the strait now that it achieved it in this memorandum of understanding, however much a dead letter it might formally be. That deadlock is going to persist. There's also the dire math of the U.S. Missile Interceptor magazine, which is to say that a whole lot of very expensive missile interceptors that the United States possesses will have to, over now an extended period, be placed in the Middle East, in the Gulf countries that host the U.S. presence, up against far, far, far cheaper Iranian missiles and drones. You heard the president say that the Iranian Navy has been knocked out. Well, if the Iranian Navy can swarm around, as we've seen them able to do even during the so-called ceasefire, shipping in the Gulf, then that kind of raises a question of how, even with whatever higher-end capacities the U.S. military has knocked out, whether that represents an actual defeat of the Iranian Navy or whether Iranian naval capabilities remain sufficient to keep this kind of harassment going. When we hear the president compare this war to Vietnam, that's a five-alarm fire. Yes, the Vietnam War lasted a very, very long time. That's what now we're looking at, even in month four of this war. I guess more like month five at this point. This was a war that both Marco Rubio and Pete Hegseth said was over.
4: Operation Epic Fury is concluded. We achieved the objectives of that operation.
5: Operation Epic Fury was a historic and overwhelming victory on the battlefield.
1: And clearly it's not over. We are in just a shape change of this. There will be periods, I would imagine, of continued diplomacy. But until the United States is able to either A, deliver some sort of finishing blow against the Iranians that they find intolerable, which I don't really see much indication of them doing, or the Iranians decide through whatever coercive measures that they will give up control of the strait, this situation will persist. All of the drivers of this conflict, we haven't even gotten to Israel here, which would prefer to both destroy the regime and collapse the Iranian state. This is a formula for a forever war. This is a formula for, if not necessarily, every single day seeing exchanges of U.S., Iranian, and even potentially Israeli fire. A situation where, like the questioner said, this is a new normal. This is what the Middle East risks looking like. And the coercive ability of the United States to break this logjam, the diplomatic will necessary, has simply not been in evidence.
0: So Congress obviously has a role here. We're speaking on Wednesday, July 15th, and things may have changed by the time people are hearing this. But as of Wednesday, the National Defense Authorization Act, which authorizes Pentagon spending, is stalling in the Senate. Democrats are refusing to take up the NDAA, arguing that it's, quote, a permission slip for the Trump administration as they wage war in Iran. Others balked at the fact that the proposal would increase authorized defense spending by $80 billion. And the NDAA includes the United States-Israel Defense Technology Cooperation Initiative, which would facilitate between the two countries technology sharing from weapons development to artificial intelligence. And here is Israeli Prime Minister Benjamin Netanyahu on Fox trying to sell it.
6: I'm calling it from aid to partnership. So we take away the money that is given to Israel, one part. But the other part is we co-invest in equal measures in the new technologies that are needed to give our military and your military the advantage. So we want, there are some unbelievable projects.
0: Spencer, what's at stake in this National Defense Authorization Act fight?
1: The U.S. has co-production deals for military hardware and technological development with a number of countries. That's part of the AUKUS partnership with the UK and Australia that the Biden administration spearheaded. It also has co-production deals with Israel for things like the Iron Dome missile defense system. It is nevertheless completely unlike any other bi- or multilateral defense technological production agreement ever. This will enmesh the U.S. and Israeli defense technological, both research and manufacturing capabilities like never before, like nothing that the United States has. It puts Israeli firms that are nominally competing, in some cases, with American firms across various aspects of the defense technological enterprises into licensing agreements that give them intellectual property stakes over their American competitors and their nominal competitors. Perhaps most importantly, it puts Israeli firms, academic institutions, and so forth into the supply chains of the U.S. military's technological enterprise and production capabilities. That gives Israel enormous leverage over U.S. defense policy. U.S. defense decision-making. And as well, unlike any other co-production deal that the U.S. military has with any of its partners, it creates an executive agent within the Pentagon who is empowered to override existing bureaucratic processes, procurement issues, and decision-making to basically be essentially an Israeli commissar in the Pentagon, advocating for greater and greater production and technological integration. There's just nothing like this that exists outside of this proposal. There isn't, as best I can tell, much of a precedent for it. And think of the implications of that. You're already seeing, by the time this is out, I'll have a piece on my newsletter, Forever Wars, about this. You're already seeing real questions during the Iran war and Iran's ability to hit U.S. infrastructure hosted in the Gulf about the viability of keeping the network of about 18 or so U.S. bases that kind of span the Gulf from Kuwait to Bahrain. You could see that bivouacking for reasons of both defensibility and certainly ease of integration into Israel. You're already seeing a U.S. general placed in charge of the force that's supposed to be essentially occupying Gaza under Trump's Imperial Board of Peace proposal. The amount of missile strikes from Iran and drone strikes that Israel had to absorb during this war of aggression that it and the United States launched, if those Israeli firms, academic institutions, and so on are part of the U.S. military supply chain and they're vulnerable to Iranian missiles, then the United States has a direct interest in protecting those firms, installations, and so forth. So now U.S. defense of Israel will be a matter of U.S. defense necessity. So this is an epical, I would argue, tectonic shift in the U.S.-Israeli military relationship. It needs to be said that right now, Israel is committing a genocide in Gaza. It's committing an ethnic cleansing in the West Bank, and it's undergoing a process of territorial conquest in Lebanon and Syria. This is what the United States would be far deeper yoked to than ever before. And all of this is occurring precisely so, as you heard the Israeli Prime Minister Benjamin Netanyahu say, to make U.S.-Israeli economic integration, particularly over defense, seamless, invisible, and far less susceptible to the rising political challenge that's happening in the United States as the result of Israel's genocide.
0: The irony to what you're saying, of course, is that on the campaign trail, Donald Trump effectively sold himself as a non-interventionist, promising no new forever wars, declaring himself a peace president. Many pundits, podcasters, journalists, others backed up that claim, despite the fact that during his first term, he assassinated an Iranian general, escalated conflicts in Iraq and Syria, and loosened the military's rules of engagement. One of his biggest cheerleaders on this foreign policy front was the now late Senator Lindsey Graham, who passed away suddenly on Saturday as a result of a tear in his heart. While the world was actually awaiting news of his longtime friend, Senator Mitch McConnell's health, recently you wrote, "It's darkly poetic that Senator Lindsey Graham left this world the same weekend that the Iran ceasefire collapsed. Graham had wanted this war for a very long time. While it would be nice to think that its rapid emergence as a fiasco would have redounded to Graham's political detriment, absolutely nothing in his political biography as one of Capitol Hill's premier warmongers suggests that would have happened." Talk about Graham's foreign policy legacy.
1: Lindsey Graham never met a war he didn't like, never met a war he didn't want to send other people's children to wage. He treated war as a game, and a game that the United States and Israel, and also Ukraine, he was a very big proponent of Ukraine's defense against the Russian invasion, that really animated Graham as much as criminalizing abortion and limiting the bodily autonomy of pregnant people animated his domestic vision. The litany is great, an advocate of all aspects of the war on terror, from the Afghanistan war, to especially the Iraq war, to the global drone campaigns, to keeping Guantanamo Bay open, establishing, he didn't succeed in this, but attempting to establish a globally applicable system of U.S. wartime detention that was non-judicial, that would basically be like a major, major entrenchment and expansion of what we see at Guantanamo Bay. The Libya war, attacking Bashar al-Assad in Syria, on and on it goes, but especially the white whale for Lindsey Graham and many others in kind of the bridge between neoconservatism and MAGA, was Iran, was assaulting Iran not only at home, but rolling back its regional challenge to U.S. and Israeli power in the Middle East. And as you saw from like the true media saturation ahead of the February 28th kickoff for the war, there was Lindsey Graham constantly advocating for it, talking with Trump, liaising behind the scenes between the White House and Benjamin Netanyahu, serving as one of the greatest advocates for launching this new forever war, and also attempting to conceal what an epical both commitment of military power and, you know, naturally folly this would be. And I wrote that to indicate that the main reason why Graham was able to operate this way is that there was never any political consequence that he experienced, despite various changes in national mood, especially like elite political mood toward the war on terror. Graham never felt that personally. He never felt that as a real genuine challenge to his political career. And then when there's no consequences, there's no accountability for that, there's no reason for Graham to have changed, and he never did. In fairness, by all indications, he did this not just because of, you know, the campaign contributions, not just because of, you know, rise in popularity for such bellicose policies, but for the love of the game. This man was, by all measures, a committed militarist, someone who believed deeply in the American imperial project and was always a committed advocate of it, even when he saw that it inhibited the political careers even of his allies, John McCain, Joe Lieberman being important examples of that.
0: So Graham seems to have viewed Trump as a vehicle for his warmongering ambitions, What do you think Graham understood about Trump that the people who thought he would be a peacetime president missed?
1: Well, first, I think anyone who wrote that Trump would be a peacetime president or an anti-war president committed a great, great disservice to the public discourse. You can read my book, Reign of Terror, about why this would never, ever be actually the case. It is not an accident that Trump escalated the wars that he inherited and launched new and epical ones, especially, you know, Venezuela, we didn't even mention, which the U.S. now has imperial control over. Graham understood that Donald Trump is a malleable, impressionable figure, that he is protean, that there are certain things that Trump responds to as someone who kind of formed his political self-understanding primarily in the Reagan era and before, and that's a healthy receptivity, to put it mildly, to U.S. militarism, that whatever else MAGA says about wars, what it wants is domination. It wants domination not only at home but abroad. And that's where Graham recognized that instead of being someone like John McCain, who sought to occasionally fight against Donald Trump, that Graham could help maneuver Trump into being a vehicle for their shared project. And he did that with really tremendous success. It occasionally cost Graham dignity, but Graham throughout his career has never been someone who placed a great deal of, emphasis on having political dignity as long as it meant having political success. So he saw that as an easy trade-off if it meant maneuvering Trump into a kind of position that Graham, had he been president, had he been Secretary of State, had he been Secretary of Defense, would have wanted to pursue.
0: One thing that I've been thinking about is, I mean, does someone else come in to fill his place as a champion for endless war in the Senate? Or, I mean, at this point, does there not even need to be a congressional champion for war to continue at this point?
1: It's a good question. Lindsey Graham's probably a singular figure in Republican politics at the moment, but that's not to say that someone similar, though not identical, could fill the same void as material conditions, I think it's fair to say, probably produced Graham. And so they'll produce, as long as they persist, another figure like Graham to take political advantage. I think probably the figure in Republican politics, certainly in the Senate, that kind of best fit a Graham-type profile is probably Tom Cotton, the Republican senator from Arkansas, like Graham, also a lawyer, like Graham, an Iraq veteran, although Graham was in the reserves in the Air Force, Cotton was in the Army. Similarly, bellicose, and bellicose in many of the same ways on the same footings. Both were fierce advocates of U.S. support for Ukraine after the Russian invasion. Similarly, never met aspects of the war on terror they disliked and seek the aggression against Iran, fervent support for Israel. Characterologically similar in the sense that, like, you can often see a grieved lawyer come out in them. So I would say probably Tom Cotton.
0: You know, on a holistic sense, we are now well into Trump's second term. The U.S. is at war with Iran. The administration has conducted an undeclared war in the Caribbean Sea and Pacific Ocean, killing scores of civilians by deploying drone strikes on boats they allege are carrying drugs. Marco Rubio is effectively running Venezuela from afar after the U.S. kidnapped the country's president and his wife. I mean, how would you characterize the Trump administration's foreign policy at this point?
1: Purely imperial. You know, the dream of the Teddy Roosevelt administration is alive within the Trump one. I'll never be able to forget the interview that Stephen Miller gave to Jake Tapper right after the Maduro kidnapping. This is worth watching. Reading the transcript doesn't really do it justice because you've really got to see, like, the way Miller performs in this interview. But it's this expression of what the French used to call hyperpuissance, invincibility, applied to an imperial level, a sense that the United States was capable militarily of imposing its will militarily, economically, over the entire world in a way that the war on terror represented a drain of resources and capabilities from. This was, despite those material realities persisting represented a declaration that Trump was going to make the American empire both more ambitious and recrafted in his image. It is very explicitly rent-seeking. It seeks to make the countries in its orbit, whether, you know, traditional allies or new conquests like Venezuela, truly into vassals, vassals that pay tribute, tribute that provides the United States, which looks to be in pretty substantial economic decline, with new sources of revenue that stave off what will probably be politically unacceptable shocks economically to the system. Every empire throughout history has sought to bring in resources from the periphery into the metropole. That's absolutely what's happening here. That Miller interview with Jake Tapper from January was the same one where, like, you know, Miller sounds like he's cutting a wrestling promo threatening Denmark over Greenland, which now during the NATO summit, Trump brings back up. You are seeing a more rent-seeking U.S. empire than ever before as a characteristic, a defining characteristic, I would say, of Trump-era empire. I will leave it to listeners, viewers, historians to figure out, like, where we are historically on the long trajectory of American decline. But this is the sort of thing that an empire in decline does. Rather than figuring out new strategies to growth, it redistributes wealth from its own people, you know, to its driving oligarchic sectors. This is, you know, civilizing mission that you see in Silicon Valley now from companies like Palantir that talks about, like, the need for, you know, essentially they don't say it exactly like this, but for, you know, the need for U.S. public subsidies to keep the AI booming going in order to make sure that the West doesn't, in some sense, fall behind, whatever that means, or doesn't become vulnerable to Chinese power. We haven't even talked about Somalia, which is now essentially been subject to 200 drone strikes in the course of just 18 months, which makes a completely invisible war that the United States has conducted for 20 years in an East African nation. So this is a very erratic moment in American imperial history, but it absolutely has to be understood as a moment of American imperial assertion.
0: Yeah, no, I mean, I'm getting thoughts of kind of the Romans when they stopped making their own food and just expanded their empire out too fast. It's kind of giving a lot of those history flashbacks.
1: Those Egyptian grain imports, right?
0: Yeah. And we have so much that we could get into, but we're going to have to leave it there for time. Spencer, thank you so much for joining us again on The Intercept Briefing.
1: Once again, I mentioned Eastern Roman history until the podcast. Thank you very much, Jessica.
0: For more from Spencer Ackerman, visit forever-wars.com, where you can subscribe to his newsletter. 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That's 530-763-2278. That does it for this episode. This episode was produced by Laura Flynn. Ben Musig is our editor-in-chief. Maya Hibbett is our managing editor. 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

0: Say hello and welcome to Resistance Radio. I am John Kane, and I want to thank you for joining me and for the program. And again, I, as always, I got to thank WBAI and WPFW and the affiliates, other affiliates of the Pacifica Network for carrying the show and allowing me into your ears, into your head, perhaps a little bit. 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We do put the show up on YouTube and on Facebook, and I also put the audio of the show up. Those are videos, and I put the audio of the show up on a podcast as well. So again, I want to thank you for joining me. All right, let me get started here. I've got a guest joining me this week, and David is a friend of mine. David Harmony, he's a friend of mine who does some really good work. He's been helping me with a number of projects. But one of the things that we talk about a lot is our, well, we call them word swaps. And, you know, we've picked some of this up from guys like from Stephen Newcomb and Peter DiRico. But we've kind of taken this as a part of our, you know, our everyday conversation. Sometimes it's our posts on Facebook and on social media. And we wanted to do a show basically kind of zeroing in on what we mean. Because, I mean, even that expression, word swap, can we aren't just talking about trying to understand what we call euphemisms, where one word is used, but it really means something else. We're saying there are word choices that we are making that we're not fully understanding the impacts of those words. And so what we're suggesting is that there are probably better choices for those words. And some of them are going to be obvious, but some of them aren't going to be so obvious. So let me welcome David Harmony to Resistance Radio. David, thank you for joining me.
1: Thanks, John. It's an honor to be here again.
0: Well, and again, you have been a guest in the past, and we're going to get into it a little bit here. But I'm going to let you take lead because you've turned this into almost if not a preoccupation, a bit of an obsession. I mean, even the way you type words out, you're always breaking them down and that kind of stuff. So give me your how you would explain, perhaps a little differently than I did, what we're talking about with this notion of word swaps.
1: Well, it's good to be here again. And yeah, so I do have a sub-series on my own social media platform. I call it Words Matter. What you say, you become. So the way we talk with one another is the way we behave. It shapes everything. It shapes our values, norms, our culture. And that's one of the reasons I keep encouraging that we as originals, one of my favorite words, we as originals introduce ourselves in our original language much as possible, referring to our our system, our, if it's a clan system, refer to ourselves properly as we normally would. So in my sub series, I'm tearing apart one word at a time and I'm offering an alternative word, which I think is better off for us as originals. Like one quick example is, instead of claiming the US government to be mine, ours, that drives me nuts. That is my obsession. I can't stand it when I hear that. Say their system, the US system, right? Quit claiming it by saying our, my government. So yeah, I'll stop there for now, but I'm glad to talk through this.
0: Well, and part of the thing is there, you know, again, going back to my friend Stephen Newcomb, he once asked the question, did tribes exist before Europeans showed up here? Because that's not our concept. I mean, it's not our word, obviously. And of course, look, we're bound to a certain, we're constrained a little bit because we're using English even as we do the show. So I'm not ignoring what some might view as some level of hypocrisy because of that, because this is the medium that we're using. We're using, you know, technology that that may not be a part of our original culture and that kind of stuff. But regardless, I think there are words in the English language that we use that need to be thought through a little bit more. And when Stephen asked the questions, did tribes exist before Europeans showed up here? He follows up that question and say, do they exist now? And if so, do they only exist because the word existed? So, you know, as you said, we become these words that we accept. And so, I mean, I think that's part of the problem that we have. If we embrace these words, I mean, and the obvious word like tribes is one of them, but the other one, of course, is Indians. This word has been imposed upon us. It is a misnomer. It is a mistake. It is, and in many ways, not to berate people from India who are rightfully using that word to describe themselves. The imposition of the word Indians comes from just ignorance, out of ignorance, but it seems to have lasted. And so even today, even though the word by itself sometimes isn't used to describe us, we say, you know, we hear people, the government uses American Indian or Native American. None of these words are appropriate. And I'm glad that you use a word like originals. I sometimes use the word native because I say it native peoples or original peoples, because again, we get sucked into this notion of being a tribe or a tribal member rather than just being a person. I mean, tribes aren't clubs. They aren't organizations. They aren't, you know, something that you signed up for. And I think these words like member, tribal member, or enrolled tribal member, all of these things are framed within a system of domination. And that's part of the reason that we're addressing these words in the first place. So, you know, again, I prefer to use something fairly benign that may not be terribly descriptive when I say native or native peoples. I think your choice to use words like original and original peoples has a little bit more definition to it, because what you're saying something. Native still can be a bit of an obscure word. But
1: native plant, right? Are you speaking of native plants to the origin, or yeah? What are you actually saying?
0: What I will say is, just like if I use the word Indian or Native American or American Indian, people know what I'm talking about. I just choose not to use that nomenclature. And so when I use a word like original people or native people, I'm taking away essentially what is almost an institutional or a political connotation associated with that. So that's, again, some of the word swaps that that I choose. But I'm right there with you on the thing about using words like possessives, ours versus theirs and that kind of thing. I think it's important that we distinguish. Because, look, I think there are some really, really well-educated, probably well-intended people who I can listen to and think, man, this guy's really getting it. This guy or this lady's really getting it. And then all of a sudden they'll do one of these, well, our founding fathers or our constitution, yep, or our government, you know. And I'm like, man, you just lost me right then, because now you're one of them. The moment you claim that system as yours with your possessive, you've just created a distance between me, who won't accept their system as my system. And look, let me be clear. I'm not crazy about so-called, and again, I'm going to use the word tribal government either, because those are manufactured. Those are produced by, by a system of domination from the United States. So one of the other words that I won't use is the word citizen. And I don't just reject the notion of being a U.S. citizen or American citizen. I won't even say I'm a citizen of the Mohawk Nation. I just said three words right there: citizen, Mohawk, and nation. None of those words are ours. Even the word Mohawk isn't ours. I mean, our word is Gunyagahaga. It means the people of the land of Flint. But I don't consider myself a citizen, because the word citizen implies an allegiance to a government. And there are no native governments that I would say that I have. And I mean, when I say this, I'm talking about institutions here. There's no native government or non-native government institution that I have an allegiance to, that I have a debt to, and that I feel like they have a debt to me. I mean, I think there's debt associated with injury and that kind of stuff. But in terms of feeling like I have to have a government protect me, and I'm going to make a pledge of allegiance to that government for that protection, no, that won't happen. Now, Native peoples, original peoples, we had governance, but we were the government. And it's not just a trite expression to say, you know, we the people, or, you know, the people, you know, it always cracked me up when you listen to a court proceeding and they say it's the people against this defendant or whatever else. No, it isn't. It's the cops who built up the case. It's the prosecutors. It's not the people bringing the charge. So there's these expressions that get used, but they aren't accurate. But when I say that we as Native peoples, original peoples, that we were the governing system, because it wasn't an institution, it's what we did. That's different. So I don't have to pledge allegiance to an institution, and that's kind of my point. So I have an aversion to using the words like citizen. Even the word nation, it's bound in these definitions of borders, oftentimes military, obviously government, and that kind of thing. So when I say that I'm Mohawk or Gunyagahaga, I'm not saying that I'm a citizen or have some sort of allegiance to whether it's a traditional council or one that claims to be traditional, or whether it's a tribal council, a band council, or a fed rect. That's another one of my words, but we'll get into that. But that, I mean, that's kind of my little rant on just some basic, and these aren't ground rules that I'm imposing on somebody else. I'm just saying these are choices. And when you practice these choices, they become natural, right? So now I don't have to think about, you know, what to call myself or how to address somebody. I don't have to think about, oh, what's the appropriate way to ask somebody something. No, I mean, it becomes second nature.
1: Yeah. The only thing I would add, John, is the words operate together, and they effectively worked as shortcuts. Sorry, I'm getting a little echo. It's hard to.
0: No, you're fine.
1: They're shortcuts, and they're meant for efficiency. And you have to ask, towards what goal? If it's about conformance, don't ask, don't tell, don't challenge. So that becomes our culture. If you could dare label that a culture. When I was looking up the definition of nation a second ago, it says above all else. That's not who we are as originals, right? We know that we are here last. We are the last species on this planet. We should have reverence, honor, respect for all our relatives. So just labeling yourself as a people, a nation, is making you first and above and beyond all your relatives. It doesn't work for me.
0: It casts you in the past. That's the other problem, yes, that I have with words like that expression, First Nations, because so we were first and then what? I mean, because clearly there are, and that's not just used primarily, but primarily on the Canadian side. There's no question how Canada views Native peoples. They don't view Native peoples as nations. They say those words just to be, I mean, maybe to placate a little bit and that kind of stuff. But they view everybody within their, you know, their fixed borders as theirs, the same as the United States tries to do here. The other thing that I have to confront oftentimes are those who say, well, I'm a dual citizen. I'm a Cherokee and I'm an American. Okay, but what does that even mean? Because the United States doesn't recognize our quote-unquote citizenship to our quote-unquote nations. They don't. They only recognize one thing. They passed a law in 1924 declaring we were theirs, and they've been claiming us ever since. Now, they know that there's problems. I mean, they knew that we didn't, that we weren't included in the 14th Amendment. They knew even this declaration of citizenship in 1924, they knew it was still weak. I don't know. Most of you aren't familiar with this, but another decade later, they had the Indian Reorganization Act, where they once again tried to redefine us and that kind of stuff. So that's them doing it. This is not none of us declaring what our identity is. And even, about a decade or so ago,

0: This is the Indian Reorganization Act. You cannot utilize the feeder trust system. So let me say it again. So they're acknowledging that in 1934, regardless of their amendments, their Citizenship Act and the Reorganization Act, they're acknowledging that there were those of us who were not under the jurisdiction of the United States in 1934. See, and they don't want to necessarily fully acknowledge what these comments mean, but you can't. It could not be more clear. Put it that way. If you're saying, if you weren't under, I mean, and it's kind of an irony of all in all of this, because under this this rule that they determined, you've got to document that you were theirs in order to get your land back. So if you weren't theirs, they're saying you can't get your land back, even in this rudimentary, you know, process called feed of trust. So again, there's so many tangents that we can jump off onto with every one of these conversations. But Dave, you've got some specific word swaps, and I don't. If you've got other thoughts you want to add to this, by all means. But I wanted to hear some of the stuff that you've kind of been, you know, noodling over for the last several years.
1: Well. So we touched on original, one of my favorite episodes that you did. You talk about, is God dead? Was he ever alive? Right. So you touched on the concepts, and that's really what they are. Beliefs taken and accepted as fact around creator, creation versus how we likely reference that in our original languages. We did not have the concept of creator and creation. We probably didn't even utter great mystery. Again, more English words. We just sat quietly in reverence for all of our relatives. And then that took on other terms like spirit, right? Spirit comes from Christianity. And they swapped our great reverence for the great mystery, the thing that we could never fully understand, and they swapped it with great spirit. And then that created a bridge back to God. So, so I'll stop there for a moment.
0: And those are good points. I mean, because one of the things in my culture, what we say is, we will not know the name or the face or the place that power dwells. We will just see the evidence of the power of creation. So we talk about the power of creation, which is not the same thing as, you know, humanizing that power and calling it a creator. And in fact, in most of our original languages, there is no word for creator. I mean, especially with the OR meaning a little bit more of a masculine, overtone to it. We talk about acknowledging creation. And again, do we have words that directly translate to creation or power of creation? No, we have to. We've got to delve into it a little bit to get there. So yeah, we don't humanize or deify that power. In fact, the fact that we in our culture say we will not know the name or the face of or the place that power dwells is an acknowledgement that that's almost a folly. To even go there, to even try to, to wrap your head around how these things come to be, rather than just acknowledging and then following the pattern of creation, following the patterns of nature so you can live with it. Because the more you try to define it, the more you try to own it and label it, the more you're trying to control it. Now, you started to go into another area. And one of the things that I always talk about is the difference between belief and knowledge. Now, when you're young, you are being taught or told a lot of things. But until you experience some of those real-world experiences, those circumstances, the first thing that you're being inundated with are things that somebody else is telling you. So those become your beliefs. Until you have a real life experience and understand, oh, that's what he was talking about. Now I know. See, before you only believed, or maybe you didn't believe, because as parents, we know sometimes our kids kind of look at us a little bit side eye here. They don't necessarily agree with what we're saying. They don't necessarily believe what we're telling them is true. Or if they are

0: too gullible and they believe it just, you know, just straight off without questioning it. See, the whole idea of being taught something, being told something, and the really astute elders would always tell you, question everything. You know, dissect it. That's why my friend Degarundage always says, you know, my grandmother used to tell me to dissect everything, take it apart and understand it. And I might get it wrong, you know, and you and I, David, you and I may get some of these concepts wrong. So I don't put the challenge out just to be, you know, confrontational, but I can appreciate those people who are willing to perhaps challenge something that I've said, because that's how you delve farther into the conversation. If somebody says, well, I don't think you got that right, and then they'll explain what their position is, but you didn't quite get what I said. Or I'll say, you know, you got a good point. So I don't have to usually retract a whole lot of things, as you're aware of. David, you've been following my work for a number of years here. There's probably not a whole lot of things I had to go back and do a correction for. And it's not because I don't get things right. My wife would not necessarily agree with me on that one. So just so you know.
1: Sure. Yeah. As would most wives with their husbands. Wink, wink. So let me affirm and say a couple additional things there. I think the reason people don't catch you in a misstatement, never a lie, is because it's lived experience. And only until you've really lived it a few times, several times with others, and they've affirmed you, right? The people of your community, you don't proclaim anything, right? It's got to be a lived, shared experience, which we reflect on together, learn from, and adapt our behaviors. That is solid understanding. And I don't like this word faith, because I think it gets misconstrued as belief. No, have faith that you will get the experience, that you will learn. Be curious. Be excited to go out and have that firsthand experience. Hope, faith, belief, they all get intertwined and they get replaced by what our guardians tell us. And so let me offer a quick example. I was raised with contradictions from my dad. On the positive side, he would very frankly tell me, kid, I don't know. Let's go out today and learn how that works. Dad, why is the sky blue? I have no idea. We didn't have Google in the 70s. So we would have to go out to the library and do some research. And, you know, you could take that to any other domain, any other topic. But where my dad introduced severe contradictions, and I had to really have strong internal convictions not to just believe, was when it came to religion. He would say, well, with his Christian upbringing, this is what he was told. Now he's telling me. And I think that's part of the convention that's been applied to us. The reason we personify into a belief and anchor it through the man is because we're living in a patriarchy. My dad had immediate authority in my family because he was the man of the family. He was the dad. And so when he said how things were as a kid, you were inclined to just kind of take it as truth. Thankfully for me, I didn't. I was a pain in his butt. Over the years, I challenged him in Bible class from age 5, and I got kicked out very often, challenging the contradictions and see versus, you know, say versus do kind of scenarios. I don't see you guys actually doing this, so why is that? I'll stop in a second, but I just wanted to kind of reinforce that key point. I think within the U.S., I hate the word culture. I don't see a culture in the U.S. I see some belief systems. And one of the beliefs is you follow what your dad says in this patriarchy. And what's his basis? Well, his ultimate father, right? My dad still repeats at breakfast quite often, I have faith in my father. It's like, okay. Well, I don't. My faith is in all my relatives, my daily lived experience, and what I learned from that in every present moment. So, yeah,
0: well, I'll leave it at that. And to define, I mean, faith, by definition, is belief without proof. That's what it means. I mean, that's by when you look it up on, you know, in a dictionary, that's what faith is. And systems of faith are beliefs without proof. Now, what you're describing is in terms of having a belief in that something is going to occur based on proof is not exactly, again, it's not the same thing as faith. If you say, I'm going to put these seeds in the ground and I have faith that, you know, that the plant is going to grow. Well, it's because it's been doing it for tens of thousands of years. Not because your faith is going to make it come out of the ground, your prayers or whatever else. You might do certain things culturally to acknowledge or be grateful for the fact that these natural systems have existed since time immemorial. That's not the same thing as prayer. So even things like that, I mean, when people burn tobacco or sage or cedar or whatever they do, there's a tendency that it gets reduced to this notion of prayer. And oftentimes these things are associated with a practice that that either has some medicinal value or symbolic value, which is different than spiritual value. And, you know, so these are, again, these are some of the examples. So when we talk about word swaps, I'm not going to talk about, you know, faith and belief a whole lot. I will talk about being taught something. And even that one, that's another word, to teach. The idea isn't that I'm going to teach you so you know something. I'm going to teach you to bring you to a place of knowledge. I'm going to bring you to a place to receive the information that's around you. And that's different than saying, no, you've got to believe what I just told you. I just gave you the answer. That's the answer. Don't question it. No. All I'm saying is allow me to bring you to a place, you know, intellectually, to where you, when you experience something, you say, ah, now I understand, because that's it. It's understanding.
1: And if I could affirm, maybe a better word than teach would be provide. I'm going to provide you some experiences, which in my own storyline have proven this to be true. They may not wind up being true for you, kid. Or whoever it is you're trying to help.
0: Yep.
1: But I'm going to provide you from my own direct experience a chance for you to experience, and then you take from that what you will. You create your own reality, your own facts. Yes.
0: I mean, I've had some life experiences that I don't advise anybody else to have. Yeah, so I'm approaching my later 60s at this point. So I've got a lot of lived experiences and some that nobody else will ever have. And that doesn't mean that there aren't lessons that they can learn within their experiences that perhaps I had to learn a harder way, so to speak. But that's just it. When you sometimes, storytelling, for instance, storytelling is not the same thing as reciting history. And that's part of the problem with the whole Bible, right? Everybody wants to take that as some sort of historical document instead of a series of stories that, you know, people can extrapolate whatever value they want out of those things. But when we tell stories like our creation story, or even the story, the origins of the Haudenosaunee, in terms of what people perceive as the current existence of the five or six nations and that kind of stuff, operating under the Guyana Ragoa. The story associated with that is more of a story than a history lesson, because we want there to be an acknowledgement and a better understanding about things like, you know, in the story of the creation of the Guyana Ragoa, they talk about Taratahu or Aradahu, being this evil man. And how he is brought into a place to have a specific title within the Haudenosaunee. But if without having that story associated with redemption and understanding that, yes, even somebody who has perhaps done terrible things in their life, everybody has the capability of doing good. And frankly, man, more so than any other part of creation, has a propensity to doing evil. In fact, I would argue that evil is a man-made construct. It doesn't exist in nature. I mean, look, disease isn't evil. It just is. I mean, fierce storms. I mean, these aren't evil things. They are just part of nature. But we have a tendency to try to do this, cast everything in either a good or evil or positive and negative connotation instead of understanding things for what they really are. Most of the time in nature, most of it is a quest of nature, including us, to maintain balance. That's what nature is all about. That's what it's all about.
1: It's about balance, yeah. And when it comes to human beings being out of balance, are they doing so knowingly? Is it ignorance or is it just willful resistance or imbalance? That's what gets labeled evil if it gets taken too far out of balance. But pre-contact, we didn't have that concept. It's just that's somebody who can't think.
0: Well, but
1: they're out of balance. And so what would we do with them, John? We'd probably cast them out.
0: Nature has a tendency to respond to adversity and conflict, and and conflict exists in nature. So look, we know what happens with drought. We know what happens with flooding. We know, sometimes the ecosystems can get thrown out of balance, and then they continue to be in conflict until some level of balance. And that balance that is created may not look the way like it did before. So, we see things like invasive species. Yes, we threw something out of balance by bringing a species of plant or animal into an area that, that didn't have a natural system of checks and balances. So we throw it out of whack. And eventually, look, whether it's a plague or an infestation, these things ultimately will balance themselves out. And of course, man thinks that we can play quote unquote God and that we can fix everything we screw up. And oftentimes the fix is more harmful than the original mess up in the first place.
1: Yeah, what does Genesis 1:28 say? Go forth and dominate as a human being. As a Christian human being, this is your sandbox. Go do it.
0: Yeah.
1: Multiply.
0: Yep. Domination over the creatures of the earth, right? I mean,
1: yeah. So from the word go, they were promoting imbalance. Yeah, it's interesting to me.
0: Yeah.
1: So we have to try to strike that word evil. I hear that a lot on indigenous podcasts. This native brother, sister of ours is evil. It's like, nope, what you're doing is you're going further into their illusion. The first word swap, right?
0: Yeah.
1: Not our illusion, their illusion, the U.S. illusion. So, yeah, we have to rein these things back in and use the words properly.
0: Well, the problem with labeling something, a person or a specific thing as evil, you're not understanding how it got there. I mean, there are those elders that I can speak to today that explain, even in a story of Taladaho, how he gets to that place. How did, when they tell that story, oftentimes it cuts to the part where he's doing these terrible things, right? They don't say, how did he get there? They don't explain, even within a story, that there is a backstory. So when you look at somebody like that is easy to point to, somebody like Donald Trump, how does he get there? I mean, and how, like for in the United States where they claim this, this beautiful system of governance with infallible checks and balances, where are they? I mean, and so you realize that when you look through history, and of course I've done with the run up to and now the passing of the Declaration of Independence anniversary, I've done a pretty thorough job explaining what some of these people were really all about, including guys like Thomas Jefferson. And so when we want to just label somebody as good versus evil, and you don't want to balance their behaviors and their attitudes, you can miss the whole point. Because the thing is that we as all parts of creation, we are responding to the environment around us, to the environmental stimulus, so to speak. So if we don't see something and say, I'm not going to do that, then we're saying, you know what? He got away with that. I think I can do that. So that's what happens in that's what human nature does, right? They push an envelope that may be not a good envelope to push. It's one thing to be, you know, creative and I'm enamored by this notion of design and you know and creativity and that kind of stuff. But some things don't need to be created. You know, atomic bombs, for instance. Totally unnecessary, but there you go. Go ahead, Dave.
1: You just touched on another one that strikes a nerve. I can't stand that word, human nature. Again, quite often I'm out to breakfast with my dad and he's painting with broad strokes. Human nature, we're all the same. We're all evil, this and that. I don't mean to paint my dad into a corner or like he's a bad guy. He's just regurgitating the language that's been applied to him for 86 years. Yeah. No, we're not naturally this way. Modern society might be this way, especially in the United States. I had to add a bunch more words, right? But when I talk with my dad, I try to honor him by reinforcing, Dad, you are Numunu, you are Numina, right? You're not Comanche, so that's another word swap. You are not Apache, you're not the enemy, you are Inde Lapan. And Dad, you're Anigiruwagi, you're not Cherokee. You're not some utterance from the Muskogee. You are the Anigiruwagi. So, Dad, also honor who you were before contact, because we did not behave this way. A lot of the things we label human nature were not actually us in the Western Hemisphere. So
0: it's learned behavior.
1: Modern problems. Yep.
0: And let's be clear. Christian ideology suggests that man is inherently evil. And it is only through the grace of God that they can maintain some purity or again, that word grace. That's just a bizarre concept. I mean, it's funny that the idea of baptizing and that kind of stuff. Some religions, they don't baptize, and which is this, ritualistic way of trying to clean away original sin, as they call it, because they say you are born evil, right? Some churches, like the Catholic Church, they baptize a baby. That baby's not making a commitment to anything. I mean, at their christening, I mean, that baby's not making a commitment to belief systems or anything else. But so it's really kind of a bizarre thing that you're going to have this belief that says you are born with sin, and it is only going to be through the grace of God. I mean, man.
1: Merely by being born of woman. If you follow the Orthodox line of thought there, which is just bizarre, because last I checked, our mother, the grandmother called Earth, she births everything we see and that helps us to exist. And you're calling that a sin too? Well, apparently, because God was supplanted above Earth and said, go forth and dominate, right?
0: Yeah.
1: So.
0: Yeah,
1: it's an interesting belief system.
0: Well, and that's why I agree with you. And we have a story, we call the creation story, and in that story, it's a story again. There's a right-handed and a left-handed twin, and the tendency is to always associate right and left with good and evil. I mean, I don't know if you know the Latin word for left is sinister. It's literally spelled sinister. That's what left is in Latin, sinister. And of course, right is called dexter, which means like dexterity and, you know, all the things that are good, right? But in our story, there's a tendency even for native people to view the left-handed twin as the evil one and the right-handed twin is the good one. And what the left-handed twin in the story does is the story has these guys creating stuff. They're not gods. They're not the god, but it talks about the right-handed twin creating a body of water, for instance. And the left-handed twin says, no, it needs rocks. And so it's not just a smooth, placid stream. It's got rapids to it. And what do? The rocks purify the water. It has the right-handed twin creating berries and plants that bear fruit, and the left-handed twin puts thorns in them. Well, why? Well, because the thorns are the only thing that allow those berries to fully mature. So there's things that in the story, if it's told correctly, it's about balance. again, back to that. It's about balance. It isn't about what is good and what is evil. I mean, if you ever look at in the wild and you find these areas where there's berry brambles, there's an entire ecosystem of life that lives beneath those, small animals and rabbits and that kind of thing that use that whole system for protection and for defense and that kind of stuff. So it's what some people, yes, is it inconvenient? If you stick your arm into a berry, I fell into a patch. I told you that a couple of weeks ago. I fell into a hole. It was not a pleasant experience.
1: It looked pretty rough.
0: Yeah, I felt like somebody just dragged me through barbed wire. But that was my fault. I mean, those berry brambles didn't attack me.
1: They weren't evil. Yeah.
0: I think this whole notion that we're going to look at various things in nature And look, nature is responsive. You know, many of the diseases that afflict man and others are due to the activities of man. Look, radioactivity causing cancer. There wasn't a whole lot of radioactivity that people were exposed to until man decided it was time to, play with nature and the idea of splitting atoms and that kind of stuff. I mean, it's a bizarre world when you think about it.
1: And John, this is a huge leap of faith, and I'll play devil's advocate. Yes, I'm having fun.
0: Yes, you words. Are.
1: But are we callous? Are we so cold as to suggest that the plight of modern humanity is just about rebalancing? Why should millions of people have to die in world wars? Why would whatever's coming next with this AI stuff, right? And our water supply and the climate shifts and all the suffering that's likely coming. Surely that's evil. That's the doing of one or a few people. Dare you say it's just a rebalancing of humanity on Earth to maybe go back to being more in balance with more than human being existing?
0: Well, I think
1: I'm teeing it up for you.
0: I think the impacts of nature responding to the imbalance that we create is one thing. But make no mistake about it. War is not nature, and it's not natural. I mean, when you talk about intentional destruction, you know, the mass destruction of, you know, weapons of mass destruction, dropping an atomic bomb on two cities in Japan, there was nothing natural about that. And the fact that there would be a legacy of death and destruction that would follow, that was nature responding to what man did. So when we know that we've done some things that inadvertently cause climate change or inadvertently, you know, cause sickness and illness because we've created forever chemicals or that we've, you know, created drought and extreme weather situations, I'm not giving man a pass for the accidental deaths. But those are clearly different than a world where dominant powers are obsessed with weapons of mass destruction and inflicting conflicts throughout the globe. And there's no country that does it more than the United States. And I know
1: we're back to the belief system.
0: Yeah. Yeah.
1: Right. Bring on the end of days is one of the things we're hearing in some of the crazy online activity. Your belief system will get you killed. You're supposed to use this thing in your skull, and you're supposed to use it as a good mind, unified with as many other people as you can. You're supposed to act in thoughtful, traceable ways, and you're supposed to think, did that help or hurt us? Maybe we shouldn't do that anymore. But instead, we've got people operating in isolation, not thinking, acting out of own selfish greed and such. And they're causing a lot of suffering for others who were not allowed to participate in that missed opportunity for shared learning, right? If they would have consulted with us, should we invent this thing called the nuke? Do you think it would exist?
0: Well, I think even people who were involved in it, you know, were...
1: more broadly, society, knowing that society could die.
0: Yeah. Well, and it's not just that. I mean, there are any number of things that you know, science is pursuing, everything from, you know, manipulating birth and genetics and that kind of stuff. All I can say is just be careful what you wish for, what you end up with. Yeah. I mean, Look, there's this constant ongoing conversation about the perils, the potential dangers of artificial intelligence. And, you know, I remember when I was probably still a teenager, there was this thing that we called the moment of singularity. Is that still an expression they use today? Are you familiar with that one?
1: Yeah, they're searching for it, but they don't realize they're already in it. But yeah,
0: the moment of singularity is this notion that when the machines become awake, essentially, when, you know, and or one of the other definitions was when man exceeds its biological limits to the point where, again, artificial intelligence, you know, robotics and that kind of stuff become the dominant, even to, whether it's human enhanced artificial intelligence and robotics, or whether it becomes unnecessary for the frailty of a human being to be involved. I mean, this is what is considered that moment of singularity. And you know, I've had to explain this to my kids as they grew up. Look, a ball rolls down a hill until it it comes to rest. But while it's rolling, it's hard to stop, or boulder or whatever. It's hard to stop. And we are in a place where there's a lot of things that are rolling downhill that man seems powerless. Even if they started that ball rolling, started that rock rolling, they seem powerless to stop. So, and we don't always know where it's going to roll, right?
1: What kind of power? Where if you're bowing to money and commerce, then yeah, you have no power, because logic would say you got to let it roll.
0: Yeah.
1: Because that's going to bring us some money. But no, you actually have natural power to intercept, but we won't, because we don't see our natural power anymore. John, I wonder if we would conclude on the favorite topic of ours, rights versus responsibilities.
0: Well, and it gets to another word that I have become increasingly discontent with, and that's the word sovereignty. Because sovereignty... Yeah. You know, we've somewhere along the line, we decided we wanted to try to own that word. But to be clear, the word sovereignty comes from this notion, and it's got a French origin to it. But it's this notion that the monarchs of Europe, through the church, and there was only one church at the time, could claim that God bestowed power to certain families to rule over others. I mean, it's one of the biggest lies ever told, one of them.
1: And the hierarchy is born.
0: So sovereignty, the sovereign was always the king, declared and, you know, confirmed by the Pope. You know, what is it? And the Pope is supposed to be this infallible, you know, representation of God in man's form or whatever. So that's where the word sovereignty comes from. So when we take that word and we use it and we call it tribal sovereignty, or we say that my nation is sovereign. Well, what does that mean exactly? Because here's the problem with the word sovereignty. It's about power. It's about who has it and who has it over who. So it's about power over land. It's a power over people, power over resources. When you say that, you know, we're asserting sovereignty, what you're saying is you're asserting power. And I would much rather use words like autonomy, if you're going to use, again, an English word. In Mohawk, we say dewatawi. We have these the power to carry ourselves, right? That's what we say, you know, so we carry ourselves. But autonomy is completely different than sovereignty. Autonomy is about, again, the right and the responsibility to do right and to make decisions. Sovereignty is really, you know, again, it's about power and who has it. And, you know, that's why when people say, well, I want to defend my nation's sovereignty, well, I would rather defend our right to a free and independent existence, which is essentially what autonomy is. So when we talk about things like power is dangerous if it doesn't have a responsibility. So when we talk about, again, rights and responsibility, you know, I oftentimes hear people say, well, I want to understand what the Guyana Lagoa says, because I want to understand what our rights are. Well, that's not what the Guyana Lagoa is about. It's not about it's about what your duties are, what your responsibilities are. Because if you fulfill your responsibilities, you don't even have to have a conversation about what your rights are. Because part of the, you know, what we talk about with responsibility is not infringing upon somebody else's ability to live, to pursue their own lives. So I don't know, but jump in on this one.
1: Spot on. Power is another word swap. You're claiming unnatural authority as a human being over everything. And last I checked, John, I think the earth owns us. If anybody owns anyone, the earth owns us. Until Elon and his crew figure out how to live on Mars, we can't live without the earth. So it's not even about ownership, property, title. That's another topic we can get into. I have a responsibility to live respectfully at a minimum. If I'm doing that well, I'll likely find a reverence and awe for everything as it responds to me, as it responds to my
0: actions,
1: support, yeah. Right? My indiscriminate care and concern for everything around me. I look at my backyard, I'm taking care of it. And it's true. I've got 80% more biomass just in my own yard than I do my neighbors, right? Mm-hmm. There we go again. The indigenous people taking care of life. And I thrive as a result. I have vegetables. I have all my relatives joining me on a daily basis. So it's a good life. And I think that's the ultimate thing. We don't know who we are. We lack purpose. We have no responsibility to prove that we are living in balance. Without a purpose, we do these crazy things and we say, well, I'm the tyrant in this town. So,
0: yeah.
1: And what I see is a lot of unnecessary suffering because of that detachment from Earth, from our mother, right? When we say Earth, we're one step removed. When we say the Earth, now it's like we're in outer space. You should just say, I'm happy to be here, man. You don't even need extra labels.
0: Well, and again, I understand doing this program today, we're not going to necessarily change everybody's vernacular. But I just want people to think about what the words they say really mean. And understanding that when you say them, you may not mean them to, you may not mean for them to represent what somebody else may receive. So I think trying to use, a certain vernacular, again, the caution is try not to become what they say you are, you know, because like you said, words matter. Words matter.
1: Tribalism.
0: And it's funny when I suggest that I take offense to the word tribe. They said, why? What's wrong with that word? I said, well, look how it's used. I mean, in the world, when they suggest somebody has gone tribal, they don't mean that they somehow became sophisticated. Tribalism isn't about intelligence and sophistication. It's about primitive behavior. That's the way it's used. It's never used in anything other than a pejorative. And when somebody says, oh, but we don't mean that when we say it to you, when we call you a tribe or a tribal business or a tribal government, we don't mean to be insulted. Yeah, but it means it's an insult every place else. It doesn't even make sense that when they apply it to us, that somehow it's going to have a different meaning. No, these are words that we should strike them in terms of applying them to ourselves. I mean, I'm not saying, I think there's a place to use the word tribe, but oftentimes even that is oftentimes meant as a pejorative, whether you're talking about, you know, the animal kingdom even. So I think there are words that we need to, you know, be careful on how we use them and that kind of stuff. And that's my caution. David, look, I want to thank you for joining me. I want to thank you for having this conversation. We're going to continue to do this. And look, if you follow my work on social media, you're oftentimes going to see, David's commentary and some of his word swaps that become part of that conversation. I think it's important that people understand that language matters, words matter, and the labels that become the definition or the identities associated with Native peoples oftentimes have been a gross manipulation. And it's really born out of a system of dominance and a system of domination over Native peoples, more so than our history, our cultures, and our ideologies. So I want to thank you, David, for joining me and being a part of Resistance Radio. Yahweh. I'm John Kane, and this is Resistance Radio, Yahweh.

0: Personally, I should prefer to see the Aborigines.
1: And the Indians, too.
2: And the Indians,
0: good.
2: Too.
0: This should be the most enlightening.
3: What makes the red man red?
4: Teach him all.

0: Good evening. It's Saturday, July 18th. I'm David Rosenberg, and this is the KPFA Evening News. The federal government in Belgium has approved a ban on importing goods produced in Israeli settlements in the occupied Palestinian territories. It's the latest move among a small but fast-growing group of European countries acting on their own on a question still unresolved at the European Union level. The Belgian news agency reported today that the decision came at the government's final cabinet meeting before the summer break. The move fulfills a commitment made in 2025 over the scale of Israel's bombardment of Gaza and its death toll. Belgian Foreign Minister Maxime Prevot earlier this week pressed EU counterparts at a closed-door meeting in Brussels for a block-wide ban. He accused the European Commission of offering ministers a bone to chew on rather than a genuine plan to act. Recently on a Drop Site News podcast, investigative reporter Jeremy Scahill confronted Congressman Ro Khanna on the issue of U.S. support for Israel. Khanna has been one of the most outspoken critics of Israel in Congress, but Scahill wonders why he hasn't gone further.
1: The consequences for Israel should be not just of these actions, but also for the mass murder of a documented roughly 80,000 people. It's probably much higher than that in Gaza, a significant portion of whom are children. I've heard you talk about sanctioning individuals. I've heard the framing that you and Bernie Sanders offer about offensive weapons or weapons that kill civilians, but I've also heard your defense of Iron Dome. And I want to push you on this because I think a lot of the critique of you from pro-Palestine people and from Palestinians is that the position you're advocating basically amounts to, we need to make sure that the sniper is protected so that he can continue sniping.
2: I appreciate the question, and I will answer it specifically. But if you look at all the things I've called for, I've said zero aid to Israel and supporting the Massey Amendment that does that. I've said no military sales to Israel that are used to kill civilians. I've said no military integration and led the fight to repeal Section 224 and 219, which is Netanyahu's end run, where they would just co-produce the belter. I said we should call it apartheid and recognize the genocide. So these are on a scale of 1 to 10, you know, it's like going from 1 to 7 or 8. And the debate is, okay, 9 or 10, do I, an arms embargo completely, which I have not supported, would say Israel can't even get or produce from anyone defensive the Iron Dome. And I guess my view is, you know, anyone should be able to protect civilian life, but that's not America supporting it. I do think, though, that there is something that the next administration could do within the first 100 days, instead of just saying, okay, we're going to talk abstractly about this long peace process, demand the arrest of Yanan Levy and extremist settlers within 100 days, demand the destruction of every outpost within 100 days, demand the destruction of illegal settlements within 100 days. Demand a justice for Palestinians and Palestinian people so that they stop getting terrorized within 100 days. That doesn't have to be some dialogue. That needs to be a directive from the American administration saying Israel must do this. And we need to be taking steps as we get towards a broader peace in that direction. I think that's one of the things that came out of this trip, the immediacy of the suffering of Palestinians.
0: That was part of a recent exchange between Jeremy Scahill of Drop Site News and South Bay Congressman Ro Khanna on the question of how much support to give Israel. Authorities in Iran say at least 50 people have been killed and more than 500 injured in strikes by the U.S. this month. Iran's health ministry today reported the number of casualties from attacks since July 6th, hours after the U.S. military's Central Command launched a seventh consecutive night of raids on targets across Iran. Iran said those attacks left 10,000 people without water after a desalinization plant was hit. Iran retaliated by launching another wave of drones and missiles at U.S. allied Gulf states. Iran's deputy foreign minister, in comments reported by the Fars news agency today, said the U.S. has violated and suspended all its commitments within the framework of the Islamabad Memorandum of Understanding. He said that as a result, Iran has likewise suspended all of its own commitments. Laborfest today hosted a No Neutrals There, Labor Zionism and the Struggle for Palestine book presentation and panel. The event featured author and historian Jeff Shirky. Here he is speaking about the relationship of the U.S. labor movement to Zionism.
3: Yeah, so this is what my book is really all about, is this long history, really pre-October 7th, going back 100 years of U.S. unions being very much involved in Zionism and Palestine and Israel, primarily supporting Zionism and helping to prop up and really help construct the state of Israel in many different ways. But one of the key ways is, like you said, the investments, particularly purchasing State of Israel bonds. These are bonds that are like direct investments in the actual state of Israel itself, used primarily for like infrastructure projects and stuff like that to actually build up the state of Israel right after the Nakba, when, you know, 750,000 Palestinians were expelled or pushed out of their homes in this ethnic cleansing campaign that was the creation of the state of Israel. You know, there have been many different estimates about just how much money unions have purchased in these state of Israel bonds. Unions purchasing them from their pension funds or their strike funds or healthcare funds. And I found in the archives, I found a document from the entity that sells these State of Israel bonds in the U.S. from the 1990s. And as of 1994, it said U.S. labor at all levels, local, regional, national unions, had purchased up to $1 billion worth of these State of Israel bonds. And again, this is like for, you know, state building, nation building, or you might call it settler colonialism, actually the institutions to create this whole country of Israel, and unions being, U.S. unions being one of the top investors in this. So this is why I get a little upset when people say, like, why should unions talk about Palestine? What does this have to do with unions? This has nothing to do, you know, it has a lot to do with unions and how our, as our union members, how our dues money and how our union finances have been spent over many, many decades. So divesting is a real thing. And there are other ways that unions have invested as well besides these bonds, but that's like the most prominent way. So there really is a lot to do when it comes to divestment with unions.
0: That's author and historian Jeff Shirky. According to local officials, Ukrainian drone attacks in western Russia have killed at least 8 people and wounded dozens. Tambov Governor Evgeny Pervishov said today that an attack on Kostovist struck a warehouse owned by Wildberries. That's Russia's largest online retailer. Pervishov wrote on Telegram that 7 night shift employees were killed when drones struck the Wildberries logistics center. He said another 25 people were wounded, including one person in critical condition and 6 seriously, with most of the injuries caused by shrapnel. The governor said that 28 drones had been intercepted. He added that if they had reached their goal, the number of civilian casualties could have been much higher. Governor Andrei Vorospyev said on Telegram that a separate drone attack in Elektrostal City in the western Moscow region hit another Wildberries warehouse, killing at least one person and wounding 37. An Al Jazeera reporter in Moscow said today's death and injury toll was the highest in Ukrainian attacks on Russia in 3 years. Meanwhile, according to Governor Oleh Kipper, a massive Russian attack on Odessa's city's port infrastructure killed at least one person, wounded 3, and damaged facilities. The latest exchange of attacks comes at the end of a week of political turmoil in Ukraine after Ukrainian President Volodymyr Zelensky on Wednesday abruptly dismissed Defense Minister Mikhail Fedorov 6 months after taking the job. Fedorov had spearheaded the rapid expansion of Ukraine's drone industry. Over the years, the political right in the United States has promoted what many consider to be some very strange legal theories. Teddy Wilson is a journalist, researcher, and consultant on the radical right in the U.S. We asked him about some of those theories.
4: I mean, there's some very fringe ideas out there that have been pursued. I think one of the ideas, these legal theories that is probably on the furthest fringe, is this idea of the independent legislatures. And that's the idea that essentially state lawmakers can overturn the results of election in their state. Primarily, it would be focused on the results of a presidential election, but in theory, it could be a gubernatorial election or, you know, a state senate election. The legislature can essentially overturn those results for any number of reasons, whatever they decide. So there was some kind of mention of this in the wake of 2020, but only in a few states. I think most notably, this idea was floated in Pennsylvania, the idea that state lawmakers there could simply overturn the election results based on this nebulous idea of fraud and voter irregularity. Now, this idea has been promoted heavily in various far-right places, and I would expect it to pop up in many contested states, this idea that state lawmakers, Republican state lawmakers, can just overturn the results of the election based on whatever idea, like claims they bring forward.
5: Are they basing this on something in the U.S. Constitution?
4: Not being a legal scholar, I don't want to speak too specifically about it, but I will say that it is essentially boils down to the idea that they claim that states are in control of elections. And because the Constitution doesn't spell out exactly how any individual state should conduct their elections, their claims is that means the states have free reign to do whatever they want to do. This has a kind of tangential connection to another fringe idea within kind of the conservative legal movement to overturn the 17th Amendment, the amendment that call for the direct election of senators as opposed to their election and appointment by state lawmakers. There is this fringe kind of movement to reinstate that idea and that senators shouldn't be voted by popular vote within the state. So yeah, it's not a legal theory that I think has any mainstream support at all.
0: That's journalist and researcher Teddy Wilson. During a visit to the U.S. by Prime Minister Ali al-Zaidi, Iraq has struck dozens of agreements and partnerships with American companies, many in the oil sector. The Iraqi Prime Minister's media office said today that a total of 48 agreements, memoranda of understanding, cooperation agreements, and partnership declarations were signed between public and private sector entities in Iraq and the United States. They include agreements involving the ministries of oil and electricity, as well as several deals related to the construction of a major crude oil pipeline between Iraq and Syria. The Iraqi government also signed a deal with Starlink, a company that dominates the global satellite communications sector. The preliminary deals were signed at a U.S.-Iraq business summit at the U.S. Chamber of Commerce in Washington on Friday. The agreements come as Iraq seeks to move away from dependence on the Strait of Hormuz, where shipping and oil exports have been heavily disrupted due to the U.S.-Israel war against Iran.
6: You know that our vote matters. And if it didn't matter, they wouldn't be trying so damn hard to take it away from all of us.
0: In honor of the late Congressman John Lewis, it's a nationwide weekend of peaceful marches, rallies, and community actions for voting rights, civil rights, and racial justice. In Northern California, Good Trouble Lives On events took place in a number of cities, including Sacramento, San Pablo, Half Moon Bay, Pacifica, Alameda, Monterey, San Mateo, and Colma, to name a few. Barbara Arnwine is a leading organizer of this weekend's Good Trouble Lives On events.
7: Talking about taking forth not just the baton, but the flame that he passed on to us, embedding it deep in our soul, that until we see a beautiful, inclusive, representative, non-sexist, just democracy, multiracial democracy, that we will never, ever, ever, ever, ever rest. In this moment, we must reach all the voters out there who have no clue that this year their rights have changed for documentary proof of citizenship, who have no clue what they need to do when it comes to voter ID in their states, who have no clue. That's why we got to teach and give them the power of knowledge. That's the beauty of knowledge, is that it's powerful. That's why we have to do what we call the reach. The reach is to make sure that no one is left behind, that no one who wants to vote is told and denied the ability to be registered, that they are encouraged to check their registrations, they are encouraged to register. That is so critical, that we are on the front lines like John Lewis was, beating senselessly on that Edmund Pettus Bridge because he wanted that right. He said it was unacceptable, 5% only of people who are African-American registered in Alabama. He would not stand for that. And we shouldn't stand for it either. All every sister and brother that we see around us, if they are not being accorded their right to register, then we got to stand up for them. We got to be their support. We got to be their soul. And the last thing we're going to do, it's not the only last thing because we're going to do so much on these 3 days, but we're going to preach. You know that's what we're going to do. We're going to bring some preaching. Come on, come on, come on. Because everybody needs to be able to have that spiritual center that says, what I do is righteous. It's necessary. Necessary trouble, right? It's not just good trouble, but it's necessary trouble. And we say to the far right Christian nationalist movement, no, you are not the moral center of this country or any other. That our rights, our commitment is always going to be at the forefront. As long as we have breath, as long as we can sing, as long as

0: going to do our part in that work, but we're going to do it side by side with our siblings in this fight, in the fight for economic justice, in the fight for opportunity, in the fight for security, in the fight for freedom, because they are all interchangeable and all part of each other.
1: That's AfD President Randy Weingarten. The parliamentary leader in Germany's governing conservative coalition has resigned from his position after having a baby through a surrogate mother. 46-year-old Jens Spahn of Chancellor Friedrich Merz's Christian Democrat Party and its sister Christian Social Union stepped down from his role today after calls from within his own party for him to quit. On Thursday, it was reported that Spahn and his husband had become parents through a surrogate in the U.S. That led to criticism from his fellow conservatives and accusations of hypocrisy from the opposition. Spahn wrote in his resignation letter to party colleagues that over the past few days, I have come to realize that my personal happiness is incompatible with my political office. Spahn's exit strips Merz of one of his closest allies. Spahn's job as the parliamentary leader of the Christian Democrats was to make sure Merz's government had the votes to pass its agenda. The practice of surrogacy is banned in Germany, although it is legal for prospective German parents to raise a child born to a surrogate abroad.
2: What if I were to tell you that every year, America's most powerful men, politicians, CEOs, even presidents of the United States, gather at a secret retreat in Northern California to set the agenda for our nation? In 1878, the Bohemian Club held their first retreat at a place called The Grove. Over the years, the all-male, invitation-only retreat has included everyone from Walter Cronkite to Warren Buffett. I've heard all kinds of crazy stories about what happens at The Grove, from the origins of the Manhattan Project in 1942 to the determination of presidential candidates since 1900, even that the roots of the United Nations came out of talks at The Grove. But the members of the Bohemian Club simply do not talk about what goes on, so the speculation is endless. Only the members know what the truth is. But if you tell me that FDR, Eisenhower, Nixon, Reagan, Bush, and Clinton are all members of the same secret organization, I want to know what this group is all about.
1: That's the voice of writer and researcher Brad Meltzer talking about Bohemian Grove. And today, protesters gathered in Monterrey for a Bohemian Grove action with a resurrection of care ritual, speakers, live music, and a Code Pink skit called Talking About a Revolution. They also honored local activist Mary Moore, who spearheaded the Bohemian Grove actions for more than 30 years. Here's one reporter's account of what he saw in the Grove.
3: There were poetry readings, there was music throughout the camp at various groups and bands. You could walk in, there'd be banjo players singing. So it was a lot of fun.
4: Do you think they're making decisions there that impact all of our lives?
3: Oh, absolutely. Or they're in the position to.
4: Right.
3: They don't have meetings at the Grove to make decisions about specific things. But the members there are able to access powerful people, people that can, you know, make things happen for them in society.
4: So what did you find when you were there and you interviewed them? What was the sociological significance? Since I'll never be able to visit, what can I compare it to?
3: The same men go every year and spend 2 weeks together, and there's an intimacy there that they call the spirit of Bohemia. You know, they really cherish that. So there's a personal privacy. So when they have this cremation of care ceremony, they're honoring the intimacies that they find there.
4: So what's really happening here? Is this good for these guys? Is it good for us?
3: It's a concentration of powerful people in one place at one time. Are they doing anything nefarious? No.
4: Right.
3: But are there results from what happened in the world because of these men's power and what they're doing in the world? Yes. Military adventures worldwide, globalization and privatization and wealth concentration. And in that context, I think we need to call them out.
1: Those who follow the Bohemian Grove gatherings are anxious to find out if there are any major leaks that will come out of this year's event.
5: The society's changing, and cruelty to animals for entertainment is no longer going to be tolerated.
6: If we did to our dog what we do to a baby calf at the rodeo, people would burn the arena to the ground. Right now, all of these animals in the rodeo are prey animals. As such, they fear for their very lives. When they're ridden and roped and chased and wrestled and thrown to the ground, they think they're going to die. It's teaching kids that cruelty and this mistreatment is okay. It's not.
1: Today in Salinas, Little Hill Sanctuary organized a protest against the Salinas Rodeo. Protesters gathered in front of the Salinas Sports Complex, The complex is just miles from the sanctuary. Animal rights activists say rodeo animals are used and abused for human entertainment. They say animals are not entertainment and that the animals used in rodeos need protection. The Institute of the Arts and Sciences in Santa Cruz recently hosted a conversation between Amina Elster, Jennifer James, and Carlos Martinez on the intersection of prison abolition and healthcare. Martinez co-edited the book, All This Safety Is Killing Us, Health Justice Beyond Prisons, Police, and Borders. Elster and James contributed the chapter Medical Neglect as Carceral Violence. Here is Elster talking about what prison does to the individual.
7: Prison and jails really strips away any kind of individuality from individuals and family, you know, strips and tears apart family. So in that way, really strips away people's humanity and self-esteem and, you know, family. It's like prisons and jails strips away a lot of what folks in this country and in the world really value, which is individuality, humanization.
1: Elster says that being moved to federal prison wasn't any better.
7: Federal prison was real similar. So it was a camp. It was still a prison. Very present. You know that it is a prison. A lot of people are like, oh, yeah, federal prison is different from state prison, but you're still confined. You're still separated from your family. And at the time, I gave birth to my son while I was incarcerated. So it was even harder to me to have to continue to be incarcerated and away from my son and not being there to, you know, take care and raise my son like I was supposed to. So federal prison was, yeah, it was the hardest because I had my child while I was incarcerated, was transferred to federal prison. So I missed the first 4 to 5 months of my son's life. I did not engage in criminal behavior after my federal case. I went home to be a mother and raise my child. But at that time, too, I was married to a very abusive man. And it was through that, it was through my violent and abusive relationship that I found myself incarcerated again. Because there's others, there was still some complicating issues with my mother, right? Because, yeah, her, she and I, we don't really see eye to eye.
1: That's Black feminist abolitionist Amina Elster. In Oakland today, it was a Creating Utopia, Designing an Ideal Society workshop. The event took place at the Lakeview Public Library and was hosted by Hank Pellissier, who asked the question, if we could redesign the world, what would we build? KPFA spoke with Pellissier earlier in the week.
8: I'm teaching this because I think people need to think really clearly about what kind of world they want to live in. And I think that most people don't. They're just sort of reactive and go, oh, I don't like this. I don't like this. But they need to think about exactly the ideal world that they want to live in and then, you know, make whatever steps they can to try to get that world.
1: How many times have you done this before? Is this like a kind of lifelong project for you?
8: Yes and no. I've always been called a utopianist. I was even like the kid in high school that was always going, wouldn't it be great if we had a world that, you know, and then I was a managing director for a think tank for a while and I got classified as the utopianist. But in terms of this particular class, I taught it briefly at a thing called a bioregional unconference. And I'm a teacher for what's called locally the Bay Anarchist Free School. So this is what I'm going to teach next there. And it seems like I'm also a guy named Rains. Maybe you know him with Berkeley Housing Co-op. He's interested in perhaps me teaching there. And also there's a new store in Piedmont called Goodness. And he's interested in me teaching there. I'll probably teach this 5 or 6 or 7 times.
1: Would this be something that is very locally geared, that you're coming up with something that could work on a small scale and then maybe hoping it could expand? You want an urban design, you want the right architecture, you want to design an economic system and a political system. Is this something that would be strictly on the local level or much more than that?
8: Well, I think this is going to be a really easy class to teach. My goal is kind of to talk as little as possible. I'm just going to take a lot of crayons and colored pencils and paper and ask everybody to sketch out blocks, like a block where 100 people could live and sketch out their ideal blocks, like where they would like to live. And then after they do that, I'm going to have them all kind of put their blocks together and maybe create new blocks for whatever is not included. And so I just want people to think about, you know, a block they'd like to live in, and a village they would like to live in. And this is really easy. It could be taught to 6-year-olds, and it could be taught anywhere in the world. Very easy class to teach.
1: That's writer, activist, and political theorist Hank Pelissier. As authorities continue recovering bodies from the rubble, the death toll from the twin earthquakes that tore through Venezuela's Caribbean coast last month has surpassed 5,000. On Friday, National Assembly President Jorge Rodriguez said that 5,069 people have now been confirmed dead, most of them in the coastal state of La Guaira. That's where the earthquakes caused the worst destruction. Rodriguez said that more than 16,000 people were injured, although he said that most have since been discharged from hospitals. The magnitude 7.2 and 7.5 earthquakes struck within a minute of each other on June 24th. The quakes devastated La Guaira, which is home to Venezuela's main international airport, a major seaport, and hundreds of apartment towers. And the weather for the Bay Area, lows in the mid-50s tonight, partly sunny on Sunday, highs in the low 80s. In the central San Joaquin Valley, lows in the mid-60s tonight, partly sunny on Sunday, highs around 100 degrees. And that's it for the news tonight. Thanks for joining us. I'm David Rosenberg. Good evening.

0: We may not see eye to eye, but this moment in history calls. It begs for our communities to come together and fight for what we have left and fight for the world that we want to live in. I remind you that we have fought fascism before and we have won. We have fought authoritarianism and we have won. We are desperately fighting for the very soul of America and we will win.
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6: 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I'm Chris Heim.

It is both Independence Day and the birthday today of one of the great singers of Argentina, Mercedes Sosa. So we are heading to Argentina this entire show here in the Global Village. We'll explore a variety of different styles of music, from traditional to contemporary. And we'll get things underway with one of the artists who helped to introduce and pave the way for the golden age of tango, music from the legendary Carlos Gardel, as we begin this Argentina special, this time in the Global Village.

the legend of new tango music, Astor Piazzolla, and they're one of his most famous compositions, one he wrote for the passing of his father, Adios Nonino. That here in the Global Village, as we highlight music from Argentina, this time around celebrating both Independence Day and the birthday of one of the great singers from Argentina, Mercedes Sosa. Some music up next from a bandoneon player who has followed in the footsteps and taken new tango into new directions, Dino Saluzzi, here from an album he did with Anthony Cox and David Freeman, Rios, the set, and this is sketch number one here in the Global Village.

0: Paquita de Rivera, along with the Pablo Aslan Ensemble. And as you could tell, a live performance from them done at Jazz at Lincoln Center. Tango Jazz, the name of the album, and that is what that sound is. And actually, not just that, but also bringing together tango and Cuban music, where Paquita de Rivera himself is from, although he has explored tango and Brazilian music and classical and much more in his career. Pablo Aslan, originally from Argentina, and an artist who's added more of an element of jazz improvisation into tango music. So an interesting meeting of many worlds on this particular project. Milonguinha is the piece that we heard from Paquita de Rivera with the Pablo Aslan Ensemble. The marvelous bandoneon player Dino Saluzzi, kind of the new tango, and from a lovely album he did with Anthony Cox and David Friedman called Rios, we heard Sketch Number 1. The legendary Astor Piazzolla, the artist who helped to first craft the new tango sound, taking that traditional tango music, adding elements of jazz and contemporary classical, and just his amazingly fertile musical imagination. One of his great pieces, Adios Nonino, is what we heard. And we started with an artist who helped to make tango respectable. Started out in those not nice places, and eventually, in part due to the popularity of Carlos Gardel, a new tango style developed. It became much more popular and much more respectable, and a golden age of tango music was ushered in. The traditional tango fans were not particularly pleased when Astor Piazzolla actually created this new tango music. In fact, apparently he was quite threatened by people who were not amused by what he was doing to tango music. But all of those styles having some wonderful things to offer, and we're sharing some of those to mark Independence Day in Argentina, marking the declaration from the 9th of July in 1816 as the country declared itself independent from Spain, and we are using the occasion to explore some of the music of Argentina, tango being its most famous export, but other sounds and styles that have come from Argentina as well. When we return in just a minute, we'll get to some music from an artist who was born on this date, one of the great singers from Argentina and one of the great artists of the Nueva Canción or New Song movement, Mercedes Sosa. Thought we would get to some music from a later album that she did. It was nominated for 3 Latin Grammys and took home 2, and it brought her together with a number of different artists. We'll hear Mercedes Sosa along with Lila Downs when we return in just a minute here to the Global Village.
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2: The Wolf and the Lamb by Horace E. Scudder. 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All LibriVox recordings are in the public domain. 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Recording by Robin Clark. The Wolf and the Lamb. As a wolf was lapping at the head of a running brook, he spied a stray lamb paddling at some distance down the stream. Having made up his mind to seize her, he bethought himself how he might justify his violence. "Villain," said he, running up to her, "how dare you meddle the water that I am drinking?" "Indeed," said the lamb humbly, "I do not see how I can disturb the water, since it runs from you to me, not from me to you." "Be that as it may," replied the wolf, "it was but a year ago that you called me many ill names." "Oh, sir," said the lamb, trembling, "a year ago I was not born." "Well," replied the wolf, "if it was not you, it was your father, and that is all the same. But it's no use trying to argue me out of my supper." And without another word, he fell upon the poor, helpless lamb and tore her to pieces. The end of The Wolf and the Lamb, recording by Robin Clark. The Lion and the Mouse, an Aesop's Fable. This is a LibriVox recording. All LibriVox recordings are in the public domain. For more information or to volunteer, please visit LibriVox.org. Recording by Robin Clark. The Lion and the Mouse. Once when a lion was asleep, a little mouse began running up and down upon him. This soon awakened the lion, who placed his huge paw upon him and opened his big jaws to swallow him. "Pardon, O king," cried the little mouse, Forgive me this time. I shall never forget it. Who knows but what I may be able to do you a turn some of these days. The lion was so tickled at the idea of the mouse being able to help him that he lifted up his paw and let him go. Sometime after, the lion was caught in a trap, and the hunters who desired to carry him alive to the king tied him to a tree while they went in search of a wagon to carry him on. Just then the little mouse happened to pass by, and seeing the sad plight in which the lion was, went up to him and soon gnawed away the ropes that bound the king of the beasts. Was I not right? Said the little mouse. Little friends may prove great friends. The end. Recording by Robin Clark.
3: The Magic Fiddle, from The Oak Tree Fairy Book by Clifton Johnson, read by Maria Grazia Tundo. This is a LibriVox recording. All LibriVox recordings are in the public domain. For more information or to volunteer, please visit LibriVox.org. A farmer once had a servant who worked for him 3 years without being paid any wages. The servant did his work well and faithfully, and was the first of the farmer's help to get up in the morning and the last to go to bed at night. If there was any hard work to be done, which no one else would do, he was always ready to undertake it. He never made any complaint, and never failed to be good-natured and contented. But at last it came into the man's head that he wouldn't continue without pay any longer. So he went to his master and said, "I have worked hard for you a long time, and now I think I should have some money for my labor." The farmer was miserly and not altogether honest, and as he knew that his man was very simple-hearted, he took out his purse and gave him 3 pence. "There is a penny," said he, "for each year you have served me." The servant thought 3 pence was a great deal of money to have, and he said to himself, "Why should I work here any longer? I can now travel into the wide world and make myself merry." Then, with his money jingling in his pocket, he set out roaming over hill and valley. As he tramped singing along the road, a little dwarf hopped out of a wayside bush and asked, "What makes you so happy, sir?" "Why, what should make me downhearted?" said the man. "I am sound in health, and rich in purse. I have saved up the pay for 3 years' work, and have it all safe in my pocket." "How much may that come to?" inquired the wolf. "Full 3 pence," replied the servant. "Listen," said the dwarf, "I wish you would give the 3 pence to me. I am very poor." When the man heard this, he was so sorry for the dwarf that he gave him the 3 pence, and the little dwarf said, "As you've been so kind to me, I will grant any wish that you may care to make. So choose whatever you like." "Ah," said the servant, "you are a wonder worker, I see," and greatly rejoiced at his good luck. He paused to think what he most wanted. "I like many things better than money," said he. "Now, if you could give me a fiddle that would set everyone dancing who hears me play on it, that would please me more than anything else I can think of." "All right," said the dwarf, "you can have what you ask for." And out of a bag he carried, he pulled a fiddle and bow and handed them to his companion. "Heart alive, what more can one desire?" said the servant. Then the dwarf went his way, and the hired man walked on singing as before. But he hadn't gone far when an old man called to him from a roadside field. The old man had an axe in his hands and was standing under a great oak tree that he had begun to cut down. "This work is too hard for me," said the old man, "but a stout fellow like you would make nothing of it, and if you will finish chopping through this tree trunk, I will pay you 5 shillings. "Give me the axe," said the servant. "I'm quite willing to earn a little money, for mine is all gone." And he threw off his coat and went to work. By and by the oak crashed to the ground. "There," said the servant, "now I'll take my 5 shillings and be stepping along." "I did not think you could do the work so soon, or I wouldn't have offered you so much," said the old man. "Well, that is no fault of mine," the servant replied. "But 5 shillings is more than the work is worth," argued the old man. "Here, I will give you 3 shillings, and that is a great plenty. No, I will take nothing less than what you agreed to give me in the first place, the servant declared. Then you will not get anything, said the other. We will see about that, was the servant's response. And he took up his fiddle and began playing, and the old man began to dance. How is this? The old man cried. Is that fiddle enchanted? Yes, said the servant. Then, for heaven's sake, my good fellow, play no more, shouted the old man. I don't want to dance. My bones are too stiff for me to be springing about like this. Master, master, do let the fiddle alone. You don't like dancing, huh? Laughed the servant. Well, it's good enough for you after treating me so meanly. And he played away more briskly than ever. Have pity, begged the old man, and I will give you your money. So the servant stopped fiddling. Then the old man handed over the 5 shillings. But he was so angry that as soon as he had rubbed his aching joints, he hurried to the town, muttering as he went, "The miserable fiddler! Just wait, I will get even with him." As soon as he reached the town, he complained to the constables that he had been robbed. "You will know the rascal who robbed me easily enough," said the old man, "for he's always singing, and he carries a violin under his arm." The constables set off at once in search of the rogue, and presently they caught him and brought him before the court to be tried. "That is he," said the old man. "That is the very fellow who stole my 5 shillings. "No," said the servant, "I did not steal. You gave me the money for playing a tune to you on my fiddle." "What?" exclaimed the judge. 5 shillings for a tune on a fiddle? That's not at all likely. I fear you are a liar as well as a thief." "I speak the truth," said the servant. "Heaven defend us," screamed the old man. "His lies are as thick as flies on the wall. He stole my money, and you can't believe a word he says." "Prisoner," said the judge, "you deserve hanging." Then the judge turned to the officers and said, "Take the 5 shillings from him and give them to the old man, and after that you may conduct the culprit to the gallows." So the officers took away the servant's money and marched him off to the gallows, while the old man cried after him, "You vagabond, you dog of a fiddler, now you will get your just deserts." A crowd followed the culprit to the place of execution, and the officers were about to put the rope around his neck, when he said to the judge, "My lord, grant me one last request." "What is it?" asked the judge. "Only this," replied the servant, "that I may play on my fiddle once more." "Very well," replied the judge, "play away." "Oh, no, no," shouted the old man, "for mercy's sake, don't let him play his fiddle." But the judge said, "It's only for this once. He will soon have done." "Then bind me fast, oh, bind me fast before he begins," cried the old man. The servant wasted no time in starting a tune, and at the first scrape, all the people began to wag their heads, his accuser and the judge, the officers, the jailer, the hangman, and everyone else who was within hearing. They couldn't help themselves. At the second scrape, they all lifted their legs, and the hangman let go his hold of the honest servant to make ready to dance. At the third scrape, they one and all leaped into the air and began to caper about, old and young, fat and lean, danced as hard as they could. Even the dogs got up on their hind legs and pranced about with the rest. The dancing was merry and pleasant enough at first, but when it had gone on for a while and there seemed to be no end to the playing or leaping, the people began to cry out for the servant to stop fiddling. But that he would not do till the judge had promised he should not be hanged, and the old man had given back to him his 5 shillings. So the judge promised, and the old man handed over the money. Then the servant tucked the fiddle under his arm and started off again on his travels, and the people who had been dancing around the gallows heard him singing as he walked down the street out of the town. End of The Magic Fiddle from The Oak Tree Fairy Book by Clifton Johnson, read by Maria Grazia Tundo.
4: 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The Magic Jar by Juliana Horatia Gaddy Ewing. There was once a young fellow whom fortune had blessed with a good mother, a clever head, and a strong body. But beyond this, she had not much favored him, and though able and willing to work, he had often little to do and less to eat. But his mother had taught him to be contented with his own lot and to feel for others. Moreover, from her he inherited a great love for flowers.

day, when his pockets were emptiest, a fair was held in the neighboring town, and he must needs go as well as the rest, though he had no money to spend. But he stuck a buttercup in his cap, for which he had nothing to pay, and strode along as merry as the most. Towards evening some of the merrymakers became riotous, and a party of them fell upon an old Jew who was keeping a stall of glass and china, and would smash his stock. Now as the Jew stood before his booth, beseeching them to spare his property, up came the strong young man with the flower still unwithered in his cap, and he took the old Jew's part, and defended him. For from childhood his motherhood had taught him to feel for others. So those who would have ill-treated the old Jew now moved off, and the young man stayed with him until he had packed up his wares. Then the Jew turned towards him and said, "My son, he who delivers the oppressed and has respect unto the aged has need of no reward, for the blessing of him that blesseth is about him. Nevertheless, that I may not seem ungrateful, choose, I pray thee, one of these china jars, and take it to thee for thine own. Thou shalt choose well, it may be of more use to thee than presently appears." Thereupon the young man examined the jars, which were highly ornamented with many figures and devices, but he chose one that was comparatively plain. Only it had a bunch of flowers painted on the front, round which was a pretty device in spots or circles of gold. Then said the Jew, "My son, why have you chosen this jar when there are others so much finer?" The young man said, "Because the flowers please me, and I have a love for flowers." Then said the Jew, "Happy is he whose tastes are simple. Moreover, herein is a rare wisdom, and thou hast gained that which is the most valuable of my possessions. This jar has properties which I will further explain to thee. It was given to me by a wise woman, subject to this condition, that I must expose it for sale from sunrise to sunset at the yearly fair. When I understood this, I took counsel with myself how I should preserve it, and I bought other china jars of more apparent value, and marked them all at the same price, for I said within myself, there is no man who does not desire to get as much as he can for his money, therefore, from its contrast with these others, my jar is safe. And it was even so, for truly, many have desired to buy the jar because of the delicate beauty of the flowers, if I would have sold it for less than the others, which seemed more valuable. Many times it has been almost gone, but when I have shown the others at the same price, my customers have reviled me, saying, 'Dog of a Jew, dost thou ask as much for this as these others, which are manifestly worth double?' They have either departed cursing me and taking nothing, or they have bought one of the more richly decorated jars at the same price. For verily in most men the spirit of covetousness is stronger than the love of beauty, and they rather desire to get much for their money than to obtain that which is suitable and convenient. But in thee, O young man, I have beheld a rare wisdom to choose that which is good in thine eyes and suitable to thy needs, rather than that which satisfieth the lust of overreaching. And lo, what have I so long kept from thousands has become thine." Then the young man wished to restore to the Jew the jar he valued so highly, and to choose another. But the Jew refused, saying, "A gift cannot be recalled. Moreover, I will now explain to thee its uses. Within the jar lies a toad, whose spit is poison, but it will never spit at its master. Every evening thou must feed it with bread and milk, when it will fall asleep. And at sunrise in the morning it will awake and breathe heavily against the side of the jar, which will thus become warm. As it warms, the flowers will blossom out, and become real and full of perfume, and thou wilt be able to pluck them without diminishing their number. Moreover, these 12 round spots of gold will drop off, and become 12 gold pieces, which will be thine, and thus it will be every day. Only thou must thyself rise with the sun, and gather the flowers and the gold with thine own hands. Furthermore, when the jar cools, the flowers and gilding will be as before. Fare thee well." And even as he spoke, the Jew lifted the huge crate of china on to his back and disappeared among the crowd. All came about as the Jew had promised. As he had 12 gold pieces a day,

0: haste which ill becomes those of high position. But the king had no child to succeed him, and he was always suspecting those about him of plotting to obtain the crown, and thus he came to be for ever prying into the affairs of his subjects. Now when he heard of the young man who had flowers on his table all the year round, he desired one of his officers to go and question him as to how he obtained them. But the young man contrived to evade his questions, and the matter was at rest for a while. Then the king sent another messenger, with orders to press the young man more closely. And because the young man disdained to tell a lie, he said, "I get the flowers from yon china jar." Then the messenger returned and said to the king, "The young man says that he gets the flowers from a certain china jar which stands in his room." Then said the king, "Bring the contents of the jar hither to me." And the messenger turned and brought the toad. But when the king laid hold upon the toad, it spat in his face, and he was poisoned and died. Then the toad sat upon the king's mouth, and would not be enticed away, and everyone feared to touch it because it spat poison. And they called the wise men of the council, and they performed certain rites to charm away the toad, and yet it would not go. But after 3 days, the master of the toad came to the palace, and without saying who he was, he desired to be permitted to try and get the toad from the corpse of the king. And when he was taken into the king's chamber, he stood and beckoned to the toad, saying, "The person of the king and the bodies of the dead are sacred, wherefore come away." And the toad crawled from the king's face and came to him, and did not spit at him, and he put it back into the jar. Then said the wise men, "There is no one so fit to succeed to the kingdom as this man is, both for wisdom of speech and for the power of command." And what they said pleased the people, and the young man was made king, and in due time he married an amiable and talented princess, and had children. And he ruled the kingdom well and wisely, and was beloved until his death. Now when, after the lapse of many years, he died, there was great grief among the people, and his body was laid out in his own room, and the people were permitted to come and look upon his face for the last time. And among the crowd there appeared an aged Jew, and he did not weep as did the others, but he came and stood by the bier, and gazed upon the face of the dead king in silence. And after a while he exclaimed and said, "O wonderful spectacle, a man and not covetous, a ruler and not oppressive, contented in poverty, and moderate in wealth, elect of the people, and beloved to the end." And when he had said this, he again became silent, and stood as one astonished. And no one knew when he came in, nor perceived where he departed. But when they came to search for the china jar, it was gone, and could never afterwards be found.
1: 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This is a LibriVox recording. All LibriVox recordings are in the public domain. 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Read by Hannah Harris. The Beautiful World, from the Nursery Book of Bible Stories, by Amy Stedman. When night comes down and everything is dark and black, we sometimes are a little afraid, for we cannot see all the pleasant things around us, and it makes us feel lonely to be in the dark. The very first thing of all we want is light. So it was when God made the world that the very first thing he did was to make the light. It had all been quite dark until he looked down and said, "Let there be light." And then the beautiful light came. There were many things to be done after that. There was the light to be divided into day and night, and the sky and the land and the sea to be made, and set all in their right places. And as God worked, he was glad, because he saw that it was all going to be very beautiful and very good. But still, the earth was quite bare, worse even than the garden in winter, when all the flowers are dead, because there had never been any trees or flowers or grass at all. So then God made a glad springtime to come bursting over the earth, and flowers and trees began to grow, and green leaves and buds and corn began to sprout, and instead of a bare, dark world, there was a great garden, all clothed in a beautiful green dress and starred with flowers.

Now, there is one thing which a garden needs above everything else, and that is sunshine. So God made the sun to shine down from the blue sky in the daytime, and he made the silver moon that hangs up there like a great lamp in the nighttime, and all the stars that shine like diamonds in the sky. Spring, summer, autumn, and winter, God arranged them all, so that everything should grow in its right time. It was a very silent earth still, for trees and flowers grow very quietly, but soon the sweet sound of music came stealing into the world, for after making all the fishes that swim in the seas and rivers and streams, God made the dear birds that chirp and twitter as they fly about. He taught them, too, to make their nests and bring up the baby birds, so that we should always have birds in the world to sing their songs to us. Now in the air there was the sound of fluttering wings, and in the water the fishes swam and flashed their tails, and only the earth was waiting for the animals and insects that were to make it their home. So God next made all the beasts and cattle and all the creeping things, and when he looked down he saw it was all very good. Then it was that God made the greatest thing of all, for it was something that was made in his own image, which means like God himself. He made the first man, Adam, and the first woman, Eve, and he made them different to all the other things which he had created, because he put into them some of his own life, the part of us which we call our soul. At first the two people whom God had made were very happy indeed. They lived in the most beautiful garden, where all the most wonderful trees and flowers grew. There was nothing to harm them and everything to make them happy. All the animals and birds were their friends, and Adam gave all of them names. And there was no suffering or pain in the garden, because everything was good. Then a sad day came, when Eve was disobedient and all the happiness was spoiled. God had said that Adam and Eve might enjoy all the delicious fruit that grew in the garden, except the fruit of one special tree which they were forbidden to touch. But the tempter came and whispered to Eve that it was very hard that she should not touch that fruit, and that God would not really punish her if she did. Poor Eve was not wise enough to listen to the voice inside her, which told her she must not disobey God. And so she did as the tempter suggested, and all the happiness in that beautiful garden came to an end. Neither Adam nor Eve had ever known before what fear meant, but now that they had disobeyed God, they were afraid to meet him, and went and hid themselves. And God was very sorrowful to think his children had disobeyed him, and by their wrongdoing had brought sin and death into the beautiful world which he had made so good. No longer could Adam and Eve live in the fair garden, for they must be punished, and God sent them out and placed his angels with flaming swords to guard the way back. It had been easy work for Adam in the garden to look after all the growing things, but now it was very difficult. Thorns and thistles and all kinds of weeds began to spring up and to choke the good plants, and Adam had to toil hard from morning till night, and Eve too soon learned what it meant to be tired and sorrowful. But even then there was still some happiness left, for God sent Eve a great gift, the gift of a little son. She called his name Cain. And afterwards another baby boy was born, and this second boy she called Abel. Perhaps she thought she could never be very sorrowful again, now that she had two boys to love and care for. But, sad to say, as the boys grew up, sorrow and sin crept in again. Cain began to be jealous of his younger brother. From angry, jealous thoughts came angry words, until at last followed angry blows, and Cain killed his brother out in the fields, where he thought no one could see him. But he forgot that God sees everything we do, even when we think we are quite alone, and his punishment followed swiftly. God put a mark upon his brow and sent him to wander alone out into the world, far away from his home and his mother. Then Eve knew, even better than before, all the trouble and pain and suffering which sin had brought into the world. End of The Beautiful World, from the Nursery Book of Bible Stories, by Amy Stedman.
Read by Hannah Harris. August 12th, 2010.

0: A Apple Pie by Kate Greenaway. This is a LibriVox recording. All LibriVox recordings are in the public domain. For more information or to volunteer, please go to LibriVox.org. A Apple Pie by Kate Greenaway. Publisher's note. Kate Greenaway used an early version of the rhyme to illustrate A Apple Pie, which was first published in 1886, and it will be noted that there is no rhyme for the letter I. The rhyme of A Apple Pie is very ancient, and reference is made to it as early as 1671 in one of the writings of John Eckard. In these early versions, the letters I and J were not differentiated. The letter J, as we know it today, was the curved initial form of the letter I and was always used before a vowel. A Apple Pie. B Bit It. C Cut it. D. Dealt it. E. Eat it. F. Fought for it. G. Got it. H. Had it. J. Jumped for it. K. Knelt for it. L. Longed for it. M. Mourned for it. N. Nodded for it. O. Opened it. P. Peeped in it. Q. Quartered it. R. Ran for it. S. Sang for it. T. Took it. U. V. W. X. Y. Z. All had a large slice and went off to bed. End of poem.
1: 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This is a LibriVox recording. All LibriVox recordings are in the public domain. For more information, or to volunteer, please visit LibriVox.org. The Glass Dog by L. Frank Baum. An accomplished wizard once lived on the top floor of a tenement house and passed his time in thoughtful study and studious thought. What he didn't know about wizardry was hardly worth knowing, for he possessed all the books and recipes of all the wizards who had lived before him. And, moreover, he had invented several wizard mints himself. This admirable person would have been completely happy but for the numerous interruptions to his studies caused by folk who came to consult him about their troubles, in which he was not interested, and by the loud knocks of the iceman, the milkman, the baker's boy, the laundryman, and the peanut woman. He never dealt with any of these people, but they rapped at his door every day to see him about this or that or try to sell him their wares. Just when he was most deeply interested in his books or engaged in watching the bubbling of a cauldron, there would come a knock at his door, and after sending the intruder away, he always found that he had lost his train of thought or ruined his compound. At length, these interruptions aroused his anger, and he decided he must have a dog to keep people away from his door. He didn't know where to find a dog, but in the next room lived a poor glassblower with whom he had a slight acquaintance. So he went into the man's apartment and asked, "Where can I find a dog?" "What sort of a dog?" inquired the glassblower. "A good dog. One that will bark at people and drive them away. One that will be no trouble to keep and won't expect to be fed. One that has no fleas and is neat in his habits. One that will obey me when I speak to him. In short, a good dog," said the wizard. "Such a dog is hard to find," returned the glassblower, who was busy making a blue glass flower pot with a pink glass rosebush in it, having green glass leaves and yellow glass roses. The wizard watched him thoughtfully. "Why cannot you blow me a dog out of glass?" he asked presently. "I can," declared the glassblower, "but it would not bark at people, you know." "Oh, I'll fix that easily enough," replied the other. "If I could not make a glass dog bark, I would be a mighty poor wizard." "Very well, if you can use a glass dog, I'll be pleased to blow one for you, only you must pay for my work." "Certainly," agreed the wizard, "but I have none of that horrid stuff you call money. You must take some of my wares in exchange." The glassblower considered the matter for a moment. "Could you give me something to cure my rheumatism?" he asked. "Oh, yes, easily." "Then it's a bargain. I shall start the dog at once. What color of glass shall I use?" "Pink is a pretty color," said the wizard, "and it's unusual for a dog, isn't it?" "Very," answered the glassblower, "but it shall be pink." So the wizard went back to his studies, and the glassblower began to make the dog. Next morning he entered the wizard's room with the glass dog under his arm and set it carefully upon the table. It was a beautiful pink in color, with a fine coat of spun glass, and about its neck was twisted a blue glass ribbon. Its eyes were specks of black glass and sparkled intelligently, as do many of the glass eyes worn by men. The wizard expressed himself pleased with the glassblower's skill and at once handed him a small vial. "This will cure your rheumatism," he said. "But the vial is empty," protested the glassblower. "Oh no, there is one drop of liquid in it," was the wizard's reply. "Will one drop cure my rheumatism?" inquired the glassblower in wonder. "Most certainly. That is a marvelous remedy. The one drop contained in the vial will cure instantly any kind of disease ever known to humanity. Therefore, it is especially good for rheumatism. But guard it well, for it is the only drop of its kind in the world, and I've forgotten the recipe." "Thank you," said the glassblower, and went back to his room. Then the wizard cast a wizzy spell and mumbled several very learned words in the wizardese language over the glass dog, whereupon the little animal first wagged its tail from side to side, then winked his left eye knowingly, and at last began barking in a most frightful manner, that is, when you stop to consider the noise came from a pink glass dog. There is something almost astonishing in the magic arts of wizards, unless, of course, you know how to do the things yourself when you are not expected to be surprised at them. The wizard was as delighted as a schoolteacher at the success of his spell, although he was not astonished. Immediately he placed the dog outside his door, where it would bark at anyone who dared knock and so disturb the studies of its master. The glassblower, on returning to his room, decided not to use the one drop of wizard cure-all just then. "My rheumatism is better today," he reflected, "and I will be wise to save the medicine for a time when I am very ill, when it will be of more service to me." So he placed the vial in his cupboard and went to work blowing more roses out of glass. Presently he happened to think the medicine might not keep, so he started to ask the wizard about it, but when he reached the door the glass dog barked so fiercely that he dared not knock, and returned in great haste to his own room. Indeed, the poor man was quite upset at so unfriendly a reception from the dog he had himself so carefully and skillfully made. The next morning, as he read his newspaper, he noticed an article stating that the beautiful Miss Midas, the richest young lady in town, was very ill, and the doctors had given up hope of her recovery. The glassblower, although miserably poor, hard-working, and homely of feature, was a man of ideas. He suddenly recollected his precious medicine, and determined to use it to better advantage than relieving his own ills. He dressed himself in his best clothes, brushed his hair and combed his whiskers, washed his hands and tied his necktie, blackened his shoes and sponged his vest, and then put the vial of magic cure-all in his pocket. Next, he locked his door, went downstairs, and walked through the streets to the grand mansion where the wealthy Miss Midas resided. The butler opened the door and said, "No soap, no chromos, no vegetables, no hair oil, no books, no baking powder. My young lady is dying, and we're well supplied for the funeral." The glassblower was grieved at being taken for a peddler. "My friend," he began proudly, but the butler interrupted him, saying, "No tombstones either. There's a family graveyard, and the monument's built." "The graveyard won't be needed if you will permit me to speak," said the glassblower. "No doctor, sir. They've given up my young lady, and she's given up the doctors," continued the butler calmly. "I'm no doctor," returned the glassblower. "Nor are the others. But what is your errand?" "I call to cure your young lady by means of a magical compound." "Step in, please, and take a seat in the hall. I'll speak to the housekeeper," said the butler more politely. So he spoke to the housekeeper, and the housekeeper mentioned the matter to the steward, and the steward consulted the chef, and the chef kissed the lady's maid and sent her to see the stranger. Thus are the very wealthy hedged around with ceremony, even when dying. When the lady's maid heard from the glassblower that he had a medicine which would cure her mistress, she said, "I'm glad you came." "But," said he, "if I restore your mistress to health, she must marry me." "I'll make inquiries and see if she's willing," answered the maid, and went at once to consult Miss Midas. The young lady did not hesitate an instant. "I'd marry any old thing rather than die," she cried. "Bring him here at once." So the glassblower came, poured the magic drop into a little water, gave it to the patient, and the next minute Miss Midas was as well as she had ever been in her life. "Dear me," she exclaimed, "I've an engagement at the Fritters' reception tonight. Bring me my pearl-colored silk, Marie, and I will begin my toilet at once. And don't forget to cancel the order for the funeral flowers and your morning gown." "But, Miss Midas," remonstrated the glassblower, who stood by, "you promised to marry me if I cured you." "I know," said the young lady, "but we must have time to make proper announcement in the society papers and have the wedding cards engraved. Call tomorrow, and we'll talk it over." The glassblower had not impressed her favorably as a husband, and she was glad to find an excuse for getting rid of him for a time, and she did not want to miss the fritter's reception. Yet the man went home filled with joy, for he thought his stratagem had succeeded, and he was about to marry a rich wife who would keep him in luxury forever afterward. The first thing he did on reaching his room was to smash his glass-blowing tools and throw them out the window. He then sat down to figure out ways of spending his wife's money. The following day, he called upon Miss Midas, who was reading a novel and eating chocolate creams as happily as if she had never been ill in her life. "Where did you get the magic compound that cured me?" she asked. "From a learned wizard," said he, and then, thinking it would interest her, he told how he had made the glass dog for the wizard and how it barked and kept everybody from bothering him. "How delightful," she said. "I've always wanted a glass dog that could bark." "But there is only one in the world," he answered, "and it belongs to the wizard." "You must buy it for me," said the lady. "The wizard cares nothing for money," replied the glass blower. "Then you must steal it for me," she retorted. "I can never live happily another day unless I have a glass dog that can bark." The glassblower was much distressed at this, but said he would see what he could do, for a man should always try to please his wife, and Miss Midas had promised to marry him within a week. On his way home, he purchased a heavy sack, and when he passed the wizard's door and the pink glass dog ran out to bark at him, he threw the sack over the dog, tied the opening with a piece of twine, and carried him away to his own room. The next day, he sent the sack by a messenger boy to Miss Midas with his compliments, and later in the afternoon he called upon her in person, feeling quite sure he would be received with gratitude for stealing the dog she so greatly desired. But when he came to the door and the butler opened it, what was his amazement to see the glass dog rush out and begin barking at him furiously. "Call off your dog!" he shouted in terror. "I can't, sir," answered the butler. "My young lady has ordered the glass dog to bark whenever you call here. You'd best look out, sir," he added, "for if it bites you, you may have glassophobia." This so frightened the poor glassblower that he went away hurriedly, but he stopped at a drugstore and put his last dime in the telephone box so he could call Miss Midas without being bitten by the dog. "Give me Pelf 6742, he called. "Hello, what is it?" said a voice. "I want to speak with Miss Midas," said the glassblower. Presently a sweet voice said, "This is Miss Midas. What is it?" "Why have you treated me so cruelly and set the glass dog on me?" asked the poor fellow. "Well, to tell the truth," said the lady, "I don't like your looks. Your cheeks are pale and baggy, your hair is coarse and long, your eyes are small and red, your hands are big and rough, and you're bow-legged." "But I can't help my looks," pleaded the glass blower, "and you really promised to marry me." "If you were better looking, I'd keep my promise," she returned, "but under the circumstances you are no fit mate for me, and unless you keep away from my mansion I shall set my glass dog on you." Then she dropped the phone and would have nothing more to say. The miserable glassblower went home with a heart bursting with disappointment and began tying a rope to the bedpost by which to hang himself. Someone knocked at the door, and upon opening it, he saw the wizard. "I've lost my dog," he announced. "Have you indeed?" replied the glassblower, tying a knot in the rope. "Yes, someone has stolen him." "That's too bad," declared the glassblower indifferently. "You must make me another," said the wizard. "But I cannot. I've thrown away my tools." "Then what shall I do?" asked the wizard. "I do not know, unless you offer a reward for the dog." "But I have no money," said the wizard. "Offer some of your compounds, then," suggested the glassblower, who was making a noose in the rope for his head to go through. "The only thing I can spare," replied the wizard thoughtfully, "is a beauty powder." "What?" cried the glassblower, throwing down the rope. "Have you really such a thing?" "Yes, indeed. Whoever takes the powder will become the most beautiful person in the world." "If you will offer that as a reward," said the glassblower eagerly, "I'll try to find the dog for you, for above everything else I long to be beautiful." "But I warn you, the beauty will only be skin deep," said the wizard. "That's all right," replied the happy glassblower. "When I lose my skin, I shan't care to remain beautiful." "Then tell me where to find my dog, and you shall have the powder," promised the wizard. So the glassblower went out and pretended to search, and by he returned and said, "I've discovered the dog. You will find him in the mansion of Miss Midas." The wizard went at once to see if this were true, and sure enough, the glass dog ran out and began barking at him. Then the wizard spread out his hands and chanted a magic spell which sent the dog fast asleep, when he picked him up and carried him to his own room on the top floor of the tenement house. Afterward, he carried the beauty powder to the glass blower as a reward, and the fellow immediately swallowed it and became the most beautiful man in the world. The next time he called upon Miss Midas, there was no dog to bark at him, and when the young lady saw him, she fell in love with his beauty at once. "If only you were a count or a prince," she sighed, "I'd willingly marry you." "But I am a prince," he answered, "the prince of dog blowers." "Ah," said she, "then if you are willing to accept an allowance of $4 a week, I'll order the wedding cards engraved." The man hesitated, but when he thought of the rope hanging from his bedpost, he consented to the terms. So they were married, and the bride was very jealous of her husband's beauty and led him a dog's life. So he managed to get into debt and made her miserable in turn. As for the glass dog, the wizard set him barking again by means of his wizardness and put him outside his door. I suppose he is there yet, and I am rather sorry, for I should like to consult the wizard about the moral to this story. End of The Glass Dog by L. Frank Baum. Read by Troy Bond.
2: The Lion and the Hare by W. Crook and W. H. D. Rouse. This is a LibriVox recording. All LibriVox recordings are in the public domain. 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Once upon a time, there was a lion who used daily to devour one of the beasts of the forest. They had to come up one after another when called for. At last it came to the hare's turn to be eaten, and he did not want to be eaten at all. He lingered and he dallied, and when at last he plucked up the courage to come, he was very late. The lion, when he saw the hare coming, bounded towards him. The hare said, "Uncle Lion, I know I am late, and you have cause to be angry, but really, it is not my fault. There is another lion in our part of the jungle, and he says that he is master, and you are nobody. In fact, when I showed him that I positively would come to you, he was very angry." "Ha," said the lion, roaring. "Who says he is my master? Show him to me. I'll teach him who rules the forest." "Come along then," said the hare. They went a long way, until they came to a well. The hare looked down into the well. "He was here just now," said he. The lion looked in, and at the bottom he saw what looked like a lion in the water. He shook his mane. The other lion shook his mane. He roared. The echo of a roar came up from the bottom of the well. "Let me get at him," roared the lion. In he jumped. Splash! Nothing more was ever heard of that lion, and the beasts of the forest were glad to be left in peace. They put their heads together and composed a verse of poetry, which is always sung in that forest on Sundays. The hare is small, but by his wit he now has got the best of it. By folly down the lion fell, and lost his life within the well. End of The Lion and the Hare by W. Crook and W. H. D. Rouse. Read by Aidan Brack.
3: When Mother Fell Ill by Eleanor H. Porter. This is a LibriVox recording. All LibriVox recordings are in the public domain. 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Tom was 18 and was spending the long summer days behind the village store counter. Tom hoped to go to college in the fall. Carrie was 15. The long days found her oftenest down by the brook, reading. Carrie was a bit romantic, and the book was usually poetry. Robert and Rosamond, the twins, known to all their world as Rob and Rose, were 8. Existence for them meant play, food, and sleep. To be sure, there were books and school, but those were in the remote past or dim future, together with winter, mittens, and fires. It was summer now. Summer, and the two filled the hours with rollicking games and gleeful shouts, and incidentally their mother's work basket with numerous torn pinafores and trousers. Behind everything, above everything, and beneath everything, with all-powerful hands and an all-wise brain, was Mother. There was Father, of course, but Father could not cook the meals, sweep the rooms, sew on buttons, find lost pencils, bathe bumped foreheads, and do countless other things. So thought Tom, Carrie, and the twins, that dreadful morning when Father came dolefully downstairs, and said that Mother was sick. Mother sick? Tom stared blankly at the sugar bowl. Carrie fell limply into the nearest chair, and the twins began to cry softly. The next 36 hours were never forgotten by the Dudleys. The cool nook in the woods was deserted, and Carrie spent a hot, discouraged morning in the kitchen, sole mistress where before she had been an all-too-seldom helper. At noon, Mr. Dudley and Tom came home to partake of underdone potatoes and overdone meat. The twins, repressed and admonished into a state of hysterical nervousness, repaired directly after dinner to the attic. Half an hour later, a prolonged wail told that Rob had cut his finger severely with an old knife, and it was during the attendant excitement that Rose managed to fall the entire length of the attic stairs. At night, after a supper of soggy rolls and burnt omelette, Mr. Dudley sent an appealing telegram to Cousin Helen, and the next afternoon, at 5, she came. Miss Helen Mortimer was pretty, sweet-tempered, and 25. The entire family fell captive to her first smile. There was a world of comfort and relief in her very presence, and in the way she said cheerily, "We shall do very well, I am sure. Carrie can attend to her mother, and I will take the helm downstairs." The doctor said that rest and quiet was what Mrs. Dudley most needed, so Carrie's task would be comparatively light, and with a stout woman to come twice a week for the heavy work downstairs, the household gave promise of being once more on a livable basis. It was at breakfast the next morning that the first cloud appeared on Miss Mortimer's horizon. It came in the shape of the crisply fried potatoes she was serving. The four children were eating late after their father had left. "Oh, Cousin Helen," began Tom, in an annoyed manner. "I forgot to tell you, I don't like fried potatoes. I have baked ones."
4: "Baked ones?"
3: "Yes, Mother always baked them for me."
4: "Oh, that's too bad. You can't eat them, then. They hurt you."
3: Tom laughed.
5: "Hurt me? Not a bit of it. I don't like them, that's all. Never mind, you can do it tomorrow."
3: When tomorrow came, Miss Mortimer had not forgotten. The big round dish was heaped with potatoes baked to a turn.
4: "Thank you, I'll take the fried," said Carrie as the dish was passed to her.
6: "The fried?" stammered Miss Mortimer.
4: "Yes, I prefer those."
6: "But there are no fried. I baked them."
4: "Well, how funny," laughed Carrie. "I thought we had it all fixed yesterday. I thought we were to have both fried and baked. Mother always did, you know. You see, we don't like them the same way. Never mind," she added with a beaming smile, quite misunderstanding the look on her cousin's face.
6: "It doesn't matter a bit, and you mustn't feel so bad. It'll be all right tomorrow, I'm sure."
4: "Yes, and I want buckwheat cakes, please," piped up Rob.
6: "All right, you shall have them," agreed Cousin Helen with a smile.
3: Tom laughed.
5: "Maybe you don't quite know what you're getting into, Cousin Helen," he suggested. "If you make buckwheat cakes for Rob, it means graham muffins for Rose."
4: "And she shall have them the very next morning, too."
5: "Oh no, that will never do. She demands them the same day."
4: "What?"
5: "Oh, I thought you didn't understand," chuckled Tom. "When you make one, you have to make both. Mother always did. She had to. 'Twas the only way she could suit both the twins, and I don't believe you'll find any other way out of it. As for us, we don't mind. We eat them all."
4: "Oh," said Cousin Helen faintly.
5: "And another thing," resumed Tom. "We might as well settle the drink question right away. Of course you'll want to know. Father is the only one who drinks cereal coffee. We, Carrie and I, like the real thing, every time. And the twins have cocoa. Weak, of course, so there's not much to it."
4: "And you mustn't sweeten mine while you're cooking it," interposed Rose decidedly.
5: "Sure enough, lucky you thought of that," laughed Tom. "Or else poor Cousin Helen would have had another mistake to fret over. You see," he explained pleasantly, "Rose insists on putting in all the sugar herself, so hers has to be made unsweetened. But Rob isn't so particular and prefers his made in a regular way, sweetened while cooking, you know."
4: "Oh, I make two kinds of cocoa, do I?" asked Cousin Helen.
5: "Yes, that is in two ways."
4: "Hmm, and coffee and the cereal drink, making four in all," continued Cousin Helen with ominous sweetness. Tom stirred uneasily and threw a sharp glance into his cousin's face.
5: "Well, it does seem a good many, but, well, Mother did, you know, and we might as well have what we want as something different, I suppose," he finished with vague uneasiness.
4: "Oh, certainly. Who wouldn't mind a small thing like that?" laughed Miss Mortimer, a queer little gleam in her eyes. This was but the beginning. On the pantry shelf were four kinds of cereals. Carrie explained that all were served each morning, for the family couldn't agree on any particular one. As for eggs, Tom always had to have his dropped on a slice of toast. The twins liked theirs scrambled, but Carrie herself preferred hers boiled in the shell. Apple pie must always be in the house for Tom, though it happened, strangely enough, Carrie said, that no one else cared for it at all.
6: "Mother was always making apple pie," laughed Carrie apologetically. "You see, they get stale so quickly, and Tom is the only one to eat them. They have to be made pretty often, one at a time, of course."
4: Bread, rolls, pastry, meat, vegetables, each had its own particular story, backed always by that ever-silencing, "Mother did," until Miss Mortimer was almost in despair. Sometimes she made a feeble protest, but the children were so good-natured, so entirely unaware that they were asking anything out of the ordinary, and so amazed at any proposed deviation from the established rules, that her protests fell powerless at their feet.
6: "Mother did, Mother did, Mother did," Miss Mortimer would murmur wearily to herself each day, until she came to think of the tired little woman upstairs as "Mother did," instead of Aunt Maria. "No wonder Mother did fell ill," she thought bitterly. "Who wouldn't?"
4: The weeks passed, as weeks will, even the dreariest of them, and the day came for Cousin Helen to go home, Mrs. Dudley being now quite her old self. Loud were the regrets at her departure, and overwhelming were the thanks and blessings showered in loving profusion. But it was 2 weeks later, when Tom, Carrie, and the twins each sent her a birthday present, that an idea came to Miss Mortimer. She determined at once to carry it out, even though the process might cause her some heartache. Thus it came about that Tom, Carrie, Rob, and Rose each received a letter, together with the gift each had sent, almost by return mail. Tom's ran, "My dear cousin, thank you very much for the novel you sent me, but I'm going to ask you to change it for a book of travels. I like that kind better, and Mother and all my friends give me travels whenever they want to please me. I might as well have something I want as something different, I suppose, so I'm asking you to change. Very lovingly, your cousin Helen." Carrie read this. "My dear Carrie, thank you for the pretty little turnover collar and cuffs you sent me for my birthday, but I think it is so funny you never noticed that I don't care for pink. Mother found it out even when I was but little more than a baby. Oh, I can wear it, but I don't care for it. Don't feel badly, however, my dear Carrie. All you've got to do is just take these back and make me some blue ones, and I know you won't mind doing that. Lovingly, Cousin Helen." Rob's letter ran, "My dear Rob, I'm writing to thank you for the box of chocolates you sent yesterday. I'm sending them back to you, though, because I seldom eat chocolates. Oh, no, they don't hurt me, but I don't like them as well as I do caramels, so won't you please change them? Mother gives me a box of candy every Christmas, but it is never chocolates. I know you would rather give me what I like, Rob dear. Lots of love, Cousin Helen." Rose had striven early and late over a crocheted tidy, spending long hours of her playtime in doing work to which her fingers were but little accustomed. She confidently expected a loving letter of thanks and praise, and could scarcely wait to open the envelope. This is what she read. "My dear Rose, thank you very much for the tidy, dear, but whatever in the world caused you to make it in that stitch? I like shell stitch ever so much better, so would you mind doing it over for me? I'm returning this one, for maybe you will decide to ravel it out. If you don't, you can just make me a new one. Mother has crocheted several things for me, but most of them are in shell stitch, which, after all, is about the only stitch I care for. Lots of love from your cousin Helen."
3: After a dazed 5 minutes of letter reading, the four children hurried to the attic, always their refuge for a conference. There they read the four letters aloud, one after another. A dumbfounded silence followed the last word. Rose was the first to break it.
4: "I think she's a mean old thing, so there!"
3: Rose was almost crying.
4: "Hush, dear, hush," choked Carrie. "She isn't mean. She's good and kind. We know she is. She means something by it. She must. Let's read them again."
3: Bit by bit, they went over the letters. It was at the third mention of mother that Tom raised his head with a jerk. He looked sheepishly into Carrie's face.
5: I guess I know," he said with a shamefaced laugh.
3: It must have been a month later that Miss Mortimer received a letter from Mrs. Dudley. One paragraph sent a quick wave of colour to the reader's face, and this was the paragraph. "I am feeling better than for a long time. Some way the work doesn't seem nearly so hard as it used to. Perhaps it is because I am stronger, or perhaps it is because the children are not nearly so particular about their food as they used to be. I am so glad, for it worried me sometimes. They were so very fussy. I wondered how they would get along out in the world where mother couldn't fix everything to their liking. Perhaps you noticed it when you were here. At any rate, they are lots better now. Perhaps they have outgrown it. I hope so, I'm sure." End of When Mother Fell Ill by Eleanor H. Porter. Read by Corrie Samuel.
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9: An Angel of Mercy by James Baldwin. This is a LibriVox recording. All LibriVox recordings are in the public domain. 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Part 1. A Plucky Girl. One afternoon, many years ago, there was a timid knock at the door of an old-fashioned house in Boston. The knock was answered by the mistress herself, a gray-haired, stern-faced woman of 60, who lived there all alone. She opened the door softly, her lips ready to say no to any expected beggar or other person who might ask her for help. But when she saw who was there, she started with surprise, and her face for a moment forgot to wear its accustomed look of severity. "Why, Dorothy Dix," she cried, "where in the world did you come from?" Her tones, in spite of herself, were more kind than harsh. The child who stood on the doorstep was scarcely 12 years of age, a mere slip of a girl, slender and pale. She was very poorly dressed. On her head was a little calico sunbonnet, faded and worn. On her feet were shoes so poor and ragged that they seemed really worse than none. She was covered with dust. She looked very tired and hot. "Where in the world did you come from?" repeated the old lady, as she drew the child into the house and shut the door. "Please, grandmother," was the answer. "I have run away from home, and I have come to tell you about it."
10: "Ran away from home, eh?" said the grandmother, taking off the child's bonnet. "Well, I declare, that is a pretty tale to bring me. Come, sit down, and tell me about it."
9: "Yes," answered Dorothy. "Things were so bad at our house that I couldn't stand it any longer. Father has not earned anything for months. He does nothing but write tracts and talk about the wickedness of the world. Mother is very feeble, and yet she works hard and tries to keep everything going. Oh, I cannot tell you of all our misery."
10: "I should think a girl of your age might help her mother," said the grandmother severely.
9: "I have helped her all I could," said Dorothy. "But father will not allow it. He insists that I shall help him. And so I am kept busy all day long, folding tracts and sewing the leaves and tying them up in bundles. He says that he is going to save the world with those tracts."
10: "I see," said the grandmother. "And while he is saving the world, he allows his wife and children to suffer for food."
9: "That's just it, grandmother, and it's all a mistake. I couldn't stand it any longer, and I made up my mind to come and tell you about it. I didn't ask anybody's leave. I just kissed mother and the boys and told them to be brave, and then I started."
10: "And did you walk all the way from Worcester?"
9: "Not all the way, grandmother. The farmers who were driving toward Boston asked me to ride with them, and once a stage driver took me up and carried me a long way. The people along the road were very kind."
10: And now you are in Boston, what do you expect to do?
11: If you will let me stay with you, Grandmother, I will do everything I can. I will work every hour to earn something to help poor mother and the boys. I will study, too, so that I may help them more as I grow older. And I will help you also, Grandmother.
10: You are a plucky girl, said the grandmother,
11: and I will see what can be done. Since you are here, I cannot turn you away. You shall begin your work and your studies tomorrow. Thus, Dorothea Dix was received into her grandmother's home. Life had been so hard with her that she had never known what it was to play. Her first remembrance was of work and worry, and of a cheerless home in which hunger and cold were frequent visitors. But she had the pluck which aroused her grandmother's admiration. She worked at whatever came to hand, and sent her earnings home to relieve the loved ones there. She spent her evenings at hard study, and soon knew more than many children of her age who had attended school all their lives. When she was 14, she said to her grandmother, "I am going back to Worcester tomorrow. I am going to teach a school of little children."
10: "You are too young for that," said the grandmother. "I know you are old enough in your thinking and acting, but people won't send their children to a school kept by one who looks so girlish as you."
11: "We shall see," said Dorothea. 2 days later she was at her mother's house in Worcester. She put on long dresses, she lengthened her sleeves, she tied her hair in a knot at the back of her head. Then she went out to solicit pupils for her school. She was so dignified and womanish that people did not think of her as merely a young girl. The school was opened. The children loved their teacher, and they learned rapidly. At the end of the term, the patrons were so well pleased that they asked Dorothea to continue her work. But she said, "I need to learn more so that I can teach better," and she went back to Boston to study and to work. At 19, she felt that she was well prepared for teaching. Her grandmother owned a little house in what is called Orange Court, and there Dorothea opened a boarding and day school. The school was so well kept that its fame soon spread to other towns in Massachusetts. Pupils came even from New Hampshire. The young teacher and her assistants had so much to do that any one but Dorothea Dix would have shrunk from undertaking more. There were no great public schools in Boston at that time. Only a few pupils attended the free schools, and these were not well taught. The children of the poor were neglected, and many were allowed to run the streets and grow up in ignorance and vice. The heart of Dorothea Dix was touched, and she resolved to do what she could to help these unfortunates. She opened a free school in a barn belonging to her grandmother, and gathered as many of the street boys into it as she could. She was now 20 years old, and there was not a busier person in Boston. She arose before daylight, she taught her two schools, she cared for her grandmother, who was now growing feeble, she cared for her two young brothers whom she had brought to Boston to support and educate. She studied until the late hours of night. A much stronger person would have broken down under all this labor. It was only her great willpower that kept her up, and even that was not sufficient long. The strain was too heavy, and she was obliged to give up her schools before she had done a tenth part of what she had marked out to do. After this, we hear of her in various places, writing, serving as a governess in rich families, still studying, and doing all that her strength permitted. At length her mother died, and then her grandmother. Her brothers were grown up and doing well for themselves. There was no longer any one dependent upon her. She had sufficient means to support herself through life. Most persons would have been inclined to cease studying and working. But not so Dorothea Dix. Part 2. A Courageous Woman. Dorothea Dix was 35 years old when the great work of her life first came into her thoughts. She was 39 when she began it. One day, by accident, she overheard some men talking about the manner in which insane people were treated in certain prisons and almshouses. Her interest was aroused, and she determined to learn more of the matter. At that time there were no great public asylums and hospitals where people with deranged minds could be kindly cared for and skillfully treated. There were private institutions where rich patients were received, but the insane poor were treated like beasts and criminals. They were shut up in filthy jails. They were chained and flogged. They were denied all the comforts of life. Dorothea Dix determined to do something to lighten the sorrows of these most unfortunate people. She went to every important town in Massachusetts to see and learn for herself. What other woman with feelings so sensitive, so delicate, would have ventured to investigate conditions so touching and horrifying?
10: Wherever she went, the prison doors were opened for her. The jailer seemed in some strange way to recognize her as an angel of mercy, having authority greater than their own. When she had finished her investigations, she sent to the Massachusetts legislature an account of what she had seen and learned. "Gentlemen," she said, "I call your attention to the present state of insane persons confined within this commonwealth in cages, closets, cellars, stalls, pens. Chained, naked, beaten with rods, and lashed into obedience." Very much of what she wrote is too horrible to be repeated here. She told of women who were kept in chains, of men with iron collars riveted around their necks, or a lunatic half frozen behind iron bars, of others who were fed like pigs in a filthy pen. People were shocked at the story. The almshouse keepers and the jailers said it was all a slanderous lie, but the best men and women in the state were convinced of its truth. The legislature passed laws to remedy some of the greatest of the evils, and provided money for the building and maintenance of public asylums. Dorothea Dix knew that in other states the condition of the insane was even worse than it had been in Massachusetts. She could not rest while such evils existed anywhere. She went to Rhode Island. She found in Providence a small asylum, poorly managed. As had been the case in her own state, most of the insane people were confined in jails and in almshouses, which were but little better. She made up her mind that the asylum must be enlarged, but the legislature would not give the money. And where was it to come from? She called upon a noted millionaire who had never been known to give any of his money away. She told him the condition of things. She described the misery, the wretchedness of the poor beings she had visited. He listened silently. When she had finished, he said, "Well, Miss Dix, what do you want me to do?" "I want you to give $50,000 toward the enlargement of the asylum here in Providence." "I will do it," was the answer. The enlargement was made, and the asylum was named Butler Hospital in honor of the giver. Having thus started the good work in the New England states, Dorothea Dix went next to New Jersey. She visited the prisons. She wrote editorials for the leading newspapers. She sent letter after letter to the men of influence in the state. She petitioned the assembly to do something to allay the misery of the unfortunate insane. Many people called her a meddler, and even worse than that. They wished she had stayed at home. They didn't propose to be taxed for crazy people, they said. But she went boldly before the lawmakers at Trenton and told them what they must do. "Some evenings," she wrote to a friend, "I had at once 20 gentlemen for 3 hours' steady conversation. The last evening, a rough country member, who had announced in the House that the wants of the insane in New Jersey were all humbug, came to overwhelm me with his arguments. After listening an hour and a half, with wonderful patience, to my details, he suddenly moved into the middle of the parlor and thus delivered himself: 'Ma'am, I bid you good night. I do not want, for my part, to hear anything more. The others can stay if they want to. I am convinced. You've conquered me out and out. I shall vote for the hospital. If you'll come into the house and talk there as you have here, no man that isn't a brute can stand you. And so, when a man's convinced, that's enough. The Lord bless you.' And thereupon he departed." The assembly voted for the hospital. The hospital was built, the largest and best in America. And when the people saw the noble work which was being done through the efforts of Dorothea Dix, they called her a heaven-sent angel of mercy, and the lawmakers at Trenton thanked her in behalf of the state. The next state to be visited was Pennsylvania, and there the same distressing things were seen and told, and the same grand work was performed. Then a trip was made to the West and the Southwest, and the prisons and poorhouses in Illinois, Missouri, Arkansas, and Louisiana were examined. There were but few railroads at that time, and most of the journey was made in coaches and wagons. The roads were muddy and rough, the accommodations were poor and rude. Yet, in the interests of the friendless and unfortunate who could not speak for themselves, Dorothea Dix traveled thus for more than 10,000 miles, and visited scenes of misery and distress which strong men would have shuddered at and shunned. "She went all over the country," writes a friend, "with a moderate valise in her hand, and wearing a plain gray traveling dress, with snow-white collar and cuffs. Her trunk was sent a week ahead, with the necessary changes of linen, and one plain black silk dress, for special occasions. Neatness in everything indicated her well-directed mind." After 3 years spent in the West, Dorothea Dix went to North Carolina. All opposition faded before her, and the good laws which she advocated were passed by a vote of 10-1. In Alabama she met with the same success. In Mississippi the lawmakers declared that they would not give a dime for the relief of the lunatics in the state. But after they had listened to her appeals, they voted to give all the land that was necessary for the erection of a hospital, 3 million bricks, and $50,000. "And we will name the asylum the Dix Hospital," they said, but this she would not permit. Tennessee, Kentucky, Indiana, Maryland were visited in turn, and everywhere the good work went on. But it is no easy task to persuade men to do justice and love mercy. Dorothea Dix met narrow-minded people everywhere who did all they could against her. They spoke of her unkindly. They placed every sort of obstacle in her way, but nothing discouraged her. "The tonic I need," she said, "is the tonic of opposition." At last, after many years of toil and perplexity, the one great work of her life seemed finished. In every state of the Union, laws were passed providing for the better care of the unfortunates within its limits. Instead of being confined in jails and pens, these poor people were now housed in large and comfortable asylums. Instead of being chained and beaten and tortured, they were surrounded with comforts and cared for with kindness. Instead of being treated as criminals and beasts, they were regarded as unfortunate human beings deserving of sympathy and help. And all this had been brought about by the efforts of one woman, Dorothea Dix. She was not satisfied with having accomplished so much in her own country. There were foreign countries in which the old barbarous conditions still prevailed. She went to England. She visited the workhouses and prisons where lunatics and idiots were kept. She made a report of what she saw there, a report so full of distressing and horrifying facts that the whole nation was astonished. The British government took up the matter, and the lunacy laws of 1857 were passed, providing for hospitals and asylums and humane care. Miss Dix then visited the other countries of Europe, carrying on her good work everywhere. "I get into all the hospitals and all the prisons I have time to see or strength to explore," she wrote. The Pope was so much interested in her work that he had a long talk with her, and visited the asylum in Rome in person. Even in Turkey she was received with marked kindness, as one whose life was devoted to the service of humanity. She went to Russia, Sweden, Norway, Denmark, Germany, spending all her time for the helpless and the suffering. She returned to America only a short time before the beginning of the great Civil War. Scarcely had the first gun of the war been fired when Dorothea Dix, with a company of nurses, was at Washington offering free service in the hospitals and on the field of battle. The Secretary of War appointed her superintendent of nurses in the military hospitals, and she entered upon her work with all the courage and pluck for which she had been noted through life. She had thousands of helpers to superintend. She distributed the gifts that came for the benefit of the sick and wounded. She made long journeys by land and water. She went from battlefield to battlefield, from camp to camp, carrying with her own hands for many a dying soldier. She took no vacations. Her whole soul was in her work. Who can estimate the amount of misery that was relieved, or the amount of happiness that was conferred by this one woman? And she did it all, not for gain, but for the love of humanity. She took no pay for her services. She defrayed her expenses from her private purse. At the end of the war, it was suggested that Congress should give her a vote of thanks and a large sum of money. "I will accept nothing," she said, "but I should like the flag of my country." A pair of beautiful flags were therefore made for her, and to them was attached this inscription: "In token and acknowledgment of the inestimable services rendered by Miss Dorothea L. Dix for the care, succor, and relief of the sick and wounded soldiers of the United States on the battlefield, in camps and hospitals, during the recent war, and of her benevolent and diligent labors and devoted efforts to whatever might contribute to their comfort and welfare. These flags now stand in the Memorial Hall at Harvard University." After the war, Dorothea Dix went back to her old work of looking after the unfortunate insane and befriending the friendless. She had already been the means of founding 32 asylums in this country and in Europe.

0: drink, and in his peace go. Such a life as that of Dorothea Dix is its own reward. How supremely grand it is when compared with a life that is given to selfishness and ease. Her work lives after her. Its influence and blessing will be felt for ages yet to come. End of An Angel of Mercy. Recording by Bill Borst. Babes in the Woods by John Burroughs. This is a LibriVox recording. All LibriVox recordings are in the public domain. For more information or to volunteer, please visit LibriVox.org. One day in early May, Ted and I made an expedition to the Chautauqua, a still, dark, deep stream that loiters silently through the woods not far from my cabin. As we paddled along, we were on the alert for any bit of wildlife of bird or beast that might turn up. There were so many abandoned woodpecker chambers in the small dead trees as we went along that I determined to secure the section of a tree containing a good one to take home and put up for the bluebirds. "Why don't the bluebirds occupy them here?" inquired Ted. "Oh," I replied, "bluebirds do not come so far into the woods as this. They prefer nesting places in the open and near human habitations." After carefully scrutinizing several of the trees, we at last saw one that seemed to fill the bill. It was a small dead tree trunk, 7 or 8 inches in diameter, that leaned out over the water and from which the top had been broken. The hole, round and firm, was 10 or 12 feet above us. After considerable effort, I succeeded in breaking the stub off near the ground and brought it down into the boat. "Just the thing," I said. "Surely the bluebirds will prefer this to an artificial box." But lo and behold, it already had bluebirds in it. We had not heard a sound or seen a feather till the trunk was in our hands, when on peering into the cavity we discovered 2 young bluebirds about half grown. This was a predicament indeed. Well, the only thing we could do was to stand the tree trunk up again as well as we could, and as near as we could to where it had stood before. This was no easy thing. But after a time we had it fairly well replaced, one end standing in the mud of the shallow water and the other resting against a tree. This left the hole to the nest about 10 feet below and to one side of its former position. Just then we heard the voice of one of the parent birds, and we quickly paddled to the other side of the stream, 50 feet away, to watch her proceedings, saying to each other, "Too bad, too bad." The mother bird had a large beetle in her beak. She alighted upon a limb a few feet above the former site of her nest, looked down upon us, uttered a note or two, and then dropped down confidently to the point in the vacant air where the entrance to her nest had been but a few minutes before. Here she hovered on the wing a second or two, looking for something that was not there, and then returned to the perch she had just left, apparently not a little disturbed. She hammered the beetle rather excitedly upon the limb a few times, as if it were in some way at fault, then dropped down to try for her nest again. Only vacant air there. She hovers and hovers, her blue wings flickering in the checkered light. Surely that precious hole must be there. But no, again she is baffled, and again she returns to her perch and mauls the poor beetle till it must be reduced to a pulp. Then she makes a third attempt, then a fourth, and a fifth, and a sixth, till she becomes very much excited. "What could have happened? Am I dreaming? Has that beetle hoodooed me?" she seems to say, and in her dismay she lets the bug drop and looks bewilderingly about her. Then she flies away through the woods, calling. "Going for her mate," I said to Ted. "She is in deep trouble, and she wants sympathy and help." In a few minutes we heard her mate answer, and presently the 2 birds came hurrying to the spot, both with loaded beaks. They perched upon the familiar limb above the site of the nest, and the mate seemed to say, "My dear, what has happened to you? I can find that nest." And he dived down and brought up in the empty air just as the mother had done. How he winnowed it with his eager wings! How he seemed to bear on to that blank space! His mate sat regarding him intently, confident, I think, that he would find the clue. But he did not. Baffled and excited, he returned to the perch beside her. Then she tried again. Then he rushed down once more. Then they both assaulted the place. but it would not give up its secret. They talked, they encouraged each other, and they kept up the search, now one, now the other, now both together. Sometimes they dropped down to within a few feet of the entrance to the nest, and we thought they would surely find it. No, their minds and eyes were intent only upon that square foot of space where the nest had been. Soon they withdrew to a large limb many feet higher up, and seemed to say to themselves, "Well, it is not there, but it must be here somewhere. Let us look about." A few minutes elapsed, when we saw the mother bird spring from her perch and go straight as an arrow to the nest. Her maternal eye had proved the quicker. She had found her young. Something like reason and common sense had come to her rescue. She had taken time to look about, and behold, there was that precious doorway. She thrust her head into it, then sent back a call to her mate, then went farther in, then withdrew. "Yes, it is true, they are here, they are here." Then she went in again, gave them the food in her beak, and then gave place to her mate, who, after similar demonstrations of joy, also gave them his morsel. Ted and I breathed freer. A burden had been taken from our minds and hearts, and we went cheerfully on our way. We had learned something, too. We had learned that when in the deep woods you think of bluebirds, bluebirds may be nearer than you think. End of Babes in the Woods. Recording by Bill Borst.
1: The Bee Man of Orin by Frank R. Stockton. This is a LibriVox recording. All LibriVox recordings are in the public domain. For more information or to volunteer, please visit LibriVox.org. In the ancient country of Orn, there lived an old man who was called the Bee Man, because his whole time was spent in the company of bees. He lived in a small hut, which was nothing more than an immense beehive, for these little creatures had built their honeycombs in every corner of the one room it contained, on the shelves, under the little table, all about the rough bench on which the old man sat, and even about the headboard and along the sides of his low bed. All day the air of the room was thick with buzzing insects, but this did not interfere in any way with the old bee man, who walked in among them, ate his meals, and went to sleep without the slightest fear of being stung. He had lived with the bees so long, they had become so accustomed to him, and his skin was so tough and hard, that the bees no more thought of stinging him than they would of stinging a tree or a stone. A swarm of bees had made their hive in a pocket of his old leathern doublet, and when he put on this coat to take one of his long walks in the forest in search of wild bees' nests, he was very glad to have this hive with him, for if he did not find any wild honey, he would put his hand in his pocket and take out a piece of a comb for a luncheon. The bees in his pocket worked very industriously, and he was always certain of having something to eat with him wherever he went. He lived, principally, upon honey, and when he needed bread or meat, he carried some fine combs to a village not far away and bartered them for other food. He was ugly, untidy, shriveled, and brown. He was poor, and the bees seemed to be his only friends. But for all that, he was happy and contented. He had all the honey he wanted, and his bees, whom he considered the best company in the world, were as friendly and sociable as they could be, and seemed to increase in number every day. One day there stopped at the hut of the bee man a junior sorcerer. This young person, who was a student of magic, necromancy, and the kindred arts, was much interested in the bee man, whom he had frequently noticed in his wanderings, and he considered him an admirable subject for study. He had got a great deal of useful practice by endeavoring to find out, by the various rules and laws of sorcery, exactly why the old bee man did not happen to be something that he was not, and why he was what he happened to be. He had studied a long time at this matter, and had found out something. "Do you know," he said, when the bee-man came out of his hut, "that you have been transformed?" "What do you mean by that?" said the other, much surprised. "You have surely heard of animals and human beings who have been magically transformed into different kinds of creatures?" "Yes, I have heard of such things," said the bee-man. "But what have I been transformed from?" "That is more than I know," said the junior sorcerer. "But one thing is certain, you ought to be changed back. If you will find out what you have been transformed from, I will see that you are made all right again. Nothing would please me better than to attend to such a case." And, having a great many things to study and investigate, the junior sorcerer went his way. This information greatly disturbed the mind of the bee-man. If he had been changed from something else, he ought to be that other thing, whatever it was. He ran after the young man and overtook him. "If you know, kind sir," he said, "that I have been transformed, you surely are able to tell me what it is that I was." "No," said the junior sorcerer, "my studies have not proceeded far enough for that. When I become a senior, I can tell you all about it. But in the meantime, it will be well for you to try to discover for yourself your original form, and when you have done that, I will get some of the learned masters of my art to restore you to it." "It will be easy enough to do that, but you could not expect them to take the time and trouble to find out what it was." And with these words, he hurried away, and was soon lost to view. Greatly disquieted, the bee-man retraced his steps and went to his hut. Never before had he heard anything which had so troubled him. "I wonder what I was transformed from," he thought, seating himself on his rough bench. "Could it have been a giant, or a powerful prince, or some gorgeous being whom the magicians or the fairies wished to punish? It may be that I was a dog or a horse, or perhaps a fiery dragon or a horrid snake. I hope it was not one of these. But whatever it was, everyone has certainly a right to his original form, and I am resolved to find out mine. I will start out early tomorrow morning, and I am sorry now that I have not more pockets to my old doublet, so that I might carry more bees and more honey for my journey." He spent the rest of the day in making a hive of twigs and straw, and having transferred to this a number of honeycombs and a colony of bees which had just swarmed, he rose before sunrise the next day, and having put on his leathern doublet, and having bound his new hive to his back, he set forth on his quest, the bees were to accompany him buzzing around him like a cloud. As the bee-man passed through the little village, the people greatly wondered at his queer appearance, with the hive upon his back. "The bee-man is going on a long expedition this time," they said. But no one imagined the strange business on which he was bent. About noon he sat down under a tree, near a beautiful meadow covered with blossoms, and ate a little honey. Then he untied his hive and stretched himself out on the grass to rest. As he gazed upon his bees hovering about him, some going out to the blossoms in the sunshine, and some returning laden with the sweet pollen, he said to himself, "They know just what they have to do, and they do it. But alas for me, I know not what I may have to do. And yet, whatever it may be, I am determined to do it. In some way or other, I will find out what was my original form, and then I will have myself changed back to it." And now the thought came to him that perhaps his original form might have been something very disagreeable, or even horrid. "But it does not matter," he said sturdily. "Whatever I was, that shall I be again. It is not right for anyone to retain a form which does not properly belong to him. I have no doubt I shall discover my original form in the same way that I find the trees in which the wild bees hive. When I first catch sight of a bee tree, I am drawn towards it. I know not how. Something says to me, 'That is what you are looking for.' In the same way, I believe that I shall find my original form. When I see it, I shall be drawn towards it. Something will say to me, 'That is it.'" When the bee man was rested, he started off again, and in about an hour he entered a fair domain. Around him were beautiful lawns, grand trees, and lovely gardens, while at a little distance stood the stately palace of the lord of the domain. Richly dressed people were walking about or sitting in the shade of the trees and arbors. Splendidly caparisoned horses were waiting for their riders, and everywhere were seen signs of opulence and gaiety. "I think," said the bee-man to himself, "that I should like to stop here for a time. If it should happen that I was originally like any of these happy creatures, it would please me much." He untied his hive and hid it behind some bushes, and taking off his old doublet, laid that beside it. It would not do to have his bees flying about him if he wished to go among the inhabitants of this fair domain. For 2 days the bee man wandered about the palace and its grounds, avoiding notice as much as possible, but looking at everything. He saw handsome men and lovely ladies, the finest horses, dogs, and cattle that were ever known, beautiful birds in cages, and fishes in crystal globes, and it seemed to him that the best of all living things were here collected. At the close of the second day, the bee-man said to himself, "There is one being here toward whom I feel very much drawn, and that is the lord of the domain. I cannot feel certain that I was once like him, but it would be a very fine thing if it were so, and it seems impossible for me to be drawn toward any other being in the domain when I look upon him, so handsome, rich, and powerful. But I must observe him more closely, and feel more sure of the matter, before applying to the sorcerers to change me back into a lord of a fair domain." The next morning, the bee-man saw the lord of the domain walking in his gardens. He slipped along the shady paths and followed him so as to observe him closely and find out if he were really drawn toward this noble and handsome being. The lord of the domain walked on for some time, not noticing that the bee-man was behind him. But suddenly turning, he saw the little old man. "What are you doing here, you vile beggar?" he cried, and he gave him a kick that sent him into some bushes that grew by the side of the path. The bee-man scrambled to his feet and ran as fast as he could to the place where he had hidden his hive and his old doublet. "If I am certain of anything," he thought, "it is that I was never a person who would kick a poor old man. I will leave this place. I was transformed from nothing that I see here." He now traveled for a day or two longer, and then he came to a great black mountain, near the bottom of which was an opening like the mouth of a cave. This mountain, he had heard, was filled with caverns and underground passages, which were the abodes of dragons, evil spirits, horrid creatures of all kinds. "Ah me," said the bee-man with a sigh, "I suppose I ought to visit this place. If I am going to do this thing properly, I should look on all sides of the subject, and I may have been one of those horrid creatures myself." Thereupon he went to the mountain, and as he approached the opening of the passage which led into its inmost recesses, he saw, sitting upon the ground and leaning his back against a tree, a languid youth.
2: "Good day," said this individual when he saw the bee-man. "Are you going inside?"
1: "Yes," said the bee-man, "that is what I intend to do."
2: "Then," said the languid youth, slowly rising to his feet, "I think I will go with you. I was told that if I went in there, I should get my energies toned up, and they need it very much, but I did not feel equal to entering by myself, and I thought I would wait until someone came along. I am very glad to see you, and we will go in together."
1: So the two went into the cave, and they had proceeded but a short distance when they met a very little creature, whom it was easy to recognize as a very imp. He was about 2 feet high, and resembled in color a freshly polished pair of boots. He was extremely lively and active, and came bounding toward them.
3: "What did you two people come here for?" he asked.
2: "I came," said the languid youth, "to have my energies toned up."
3: "You have come to the right place," said the very imp. "We will tone you up. And what does the old bee-man want?"
2: "He has been transformed from something, and wants to find out what it is. He thinks he may have been one of the things in here."
3: "I should not wonder if that were so," said the very imp, rolling his head on one side and eyeing the bee-man with a critical gaze. "All right," said the very imp. "He can go around and pick out his previous existence. We have here all sorts of vile creepers, crawlers, hissers, and snorters. I suppose he thinks anything will be better than a bee-man."
1: "It is not because I want to be better than I am," said the bee-man, "that I started out on this search. I have simply an honest desire to become what I originally was."
3: "Oh, that is it?" said the other. "There is an idiotic moon-calf here with a clam head, which must be just like what you used to be." "Nonsense," said the bee-man. "You have not the least idea what an honest purpose is. I shall go about and see for myself."
1: "Go ahead," said the very imp, "and I will attend this fellow who wants to be toned up." So saying, he joined the languid youth.
3: "Look here," said that individual, regarding him with interest. "Do you black and shine yourself every morning?"
1: "No," said the other. "It is waterproof varnish. You want to be invigorated, don't you? Well, I will tell you a splendid way to begin. You see that bee-man has put down his hive and his coat with the bees in it. Just wait till he gets out of sight, and then catch a lot of those bees and squeeze them flat. If you spread them on a sticky rag and make a plaster, and put it on the small of your back, it will invigorate you like everything, especially if some of those bees are not quite dead."
3: "Yes," said the languid youth, looking at him with his mild eyes. "But if I had energy enough to catch a bee, I would be satisfied. Suppose you catch the lot for me."
1: "The subject is changed," said the very imp. "We are now about to visit the spacious chamber of the King of the Snapdragons."
3: "That is a flower," said the languid youth. "You will find him a gay old blossom," said the other. "When he has chased you round his room, and has blown sparks at you, and has snorted and howled and cracked his tail and snapped his jaws like a pair of anvils, your energies will be toned up higher than ever before in your life."
1: "No doubt of it," said the languid youth. "But I think I will begin with something a little milder."
3: "Well then," said the other, "there is a flat-tailed demon of the gorge in here. He is generally asleep, and if you say so, you can slip into the farthest corner of his cave, and I'll solder his tail to the opposite wall. Then he will rage and roar, but he can't get at you, for he doesn't reach all the way across his cave. I have measured him. It will tone you up wonderfully to sit there and watch him."
2: "Very likely," said the languid youth, "but I would rather stay outside and let you go up in the corner. The performance in that way will be more interesting to me."
3: "You are dreadfully hard to please," said the very imp. "I have offered them to you loose, and I have offered them fastened to a wall, and now the best thing I can do is to give you a chance at one of them that can't move at all. It is the ghastly griffin, and is enchanted. He can't stir so much as the tip of his whiskers for 1,000 years. You can go to his cave and examine him just as if he were stuffed, and then you can sit on his back and think how it would be if he should live to be 1,000 years old, and he should wake up while you are sitting there. It would be easy to imagine a lot of horrible things that he would do to you when you look at his open mouth, with its awful fangs, his dreadful claws, and his horrible wings all covered with spikes."
2: "I think that might suit me," said the languid youth. "I would much rather imagine the exercises of these monsters than to see them really going on."
3: "Come on, then," said the very imp, and he led the way to the cave of the ghastly griffin.
1: The bee man went by himself through a great part of the mountain, and looked into many of its gloomy caves and recesses, recoiling in horror from most of the dreadful monsters who met his eyes. While he was wandering about, an awful roar was heard resounding through the passages of the mountain, and soon there came flapping along an enormous dragon, with body black as night, and wings and tail of fiery red. In his great foreclaws he bore a little baby.
2: "Horrible!" exclaimed the bee-man. "He is taking that little creature to his cave to devour it."
1: He saw the dragon enter a cave not far away, and following looked in. The dragon was crouched upon the ground with a little baby lying before him. It did not seem to be hurt, but was frightened and crying. The monster was looking upon it with delight, as if he intended to make a dainty meal of it as soon as his appetite should be a little stronger.
2: "It is too bad," thought the bee-man. "Somebody ought to do something." And turning around, he ran away as fast as he could.
1: He ran through various passages until he came to the spot where he had left his beehive. Picking it up, he hurried back, carrying the hive in his two hands before him. When he reached the cave of the dragon, he looked in and saw the monster still crouched over the weeping child. Without a moment's hesitation, the bee-man rushed into the cave and threw his hive straight into the face of the dragon. The bees, enraged by the shock, rushed out in an angry crowd and immediately fell upon the head, mouth, eyes, and nose of the dragon. The great monster, astounded by the sudden attack, and driven almost wild by the numberless stings of the bees, sprang back to the farthest portion of his cave, still followed by his relentless enemies, at whom he flapped wildly with his great wings, and struck with his paws. While the dragon was thus engaged with the bees, the bee-man rushed forward, and seizing the child, he hurried away. He did not stop to pick up his doublet, but kept on until he reached the entrance of the caves. There he saw the very imp hopping along on one leg, and rubbing his back and shoulders with his hands, and stopped to inquire what was the matter, and what had become of the languid youth.
3: "He is no kind of a fellow," said the very imp. "He disappointed me dreadfully. I took him up to the ghastly griffin, and told him the thing was enchanted, and that he might sit on its back and think about what it could do if it was awake. And when he came near it, the wretched creature opened its eyes, and raised its head, and then you ought to have seen how mad that simpleton was. He made a dash at me and seized me by the ears. He kicked and beat me till I can scarcely move.
2: His energies must have been toned up a good deal, said the bee man.
3: Toned up? I should say so, cried the other. I raised a howl, and a scissor-jawed clipper came out of his hole and got after him, but that lazy fool ran so fast that he could not be caught.
2: The bee man now ran on and soon overtook the languid youth.
3: You need not be in a hurry now, said the latter, for the rules of this institution don't allow the creatures inside to come out of this opening, or to hang around it. If they did, they would frighten away visitors. They go in and out of holes in the upper part of the mountain.
2: The two proceeded on their way.
1: What are you going to do with that baby? Said the languid youth.
3: I shall carry it along with me, said the bee man, as I go along with my search. And perhaps I may find its mother. If I do not, I shall give it to somebody in that little village yonder. Anything would be better than leaving it to be devoured by that horrid dragon.
1: Let me carry it. I feel quite strong enough now to carry a baby.
3: Thank you, said the bee man, but I can take it myself. I like to carry something, and I have now neither my hive nor my doublet.
1: It is very well that you had to leave them behind, said the youth, for the bees would have stung the baby.
3: My bees never sting babies, said the other.
1: They probably never had a chance, remarked his companion.
2: They soon entered the village, and after walking a short distance, the youth exclaimed,
3: Do you see that woman over there sitting at the door of her house? She has beautiful hair, and she is tearing it all to pieces. She should not be allowed to do that.
1: No, said the bee man. Her friends should tie her hands.
3: Perhaps she is the mother of this child, said the youth, and if you give it to her, she will no longer think of tearing her hair.
1: But, said the bee man, you don't really think this is her child.
3: Suppose you go over and see, said the other.
2: The bee man hesitated a moment, and then he walked toward the woman. Hearing him coming, she raised her head, and when she saw the child, she rushed towards it, snatched it into her arms, and screaming with joy, she covered it with kisses. Then, with happy tears, she begged to know the story of the rescue of her child, whom she had never expected to see again, and she loaded the bee man with thanks and blessings. The friends and neighbors gathered around, and there was great rejoicing. The mother urged the bee man and the youth to stay with her, and rest and refresh themselves, which they were glad to do, as they were tired and hungry. They remained at the cottage all night, and in the afternoon of the next day the bee man said to the youth,
3: It may seem an odd thing to you, but never in all my life have I felt myself drawn towards any living being as I am drawn towards this baby. Therefore, I believe that I have been transformed from a baby.
1: Good, cried the youth. It is my opinion that you have hit the truth. And now would you like to be changed back to your original form?
3: Indeed I would, said the bee man. I have the strongest yearning to be what I originally was.
2: The youth, who had now lost every trace of languid feeling, took a great interest in the matter, and early the next morning started off to inform the junior sorcerer that the bee man had discovered what he had been transformed from, and desired to be changed back to it. The junior sorcerer and his learned masters were filled with enthusiasm when they had heard this report,
3: and they at once set out for the mother's cottage. And there, by magic arts, the bee man was changed back into a baby. The mother was so grateful for what the bee man had done for her that she agreed to take charge of this baby and to bring it up as her own. "It will be a grand thing for him," said the junior sorcerer, "and I am glad that I studied his case. He will now have a fresh start in life, and will have a chance to become something better than a miserable old man living in a wretched hut with no friends or companions but buzzing bees." The junior sorcerer and his masters then returned to their homes, happy in the success of their great performance. And the youth went back to his home, anxious to begin a life of activity and energy. Years and years afterwards, when the junior sorcerer had become a senior and was very old indeed, he passed through the country of Orn, and noticed a small hut about which swarms of bees were flying. He approached it, and looking in at the door, he saw an old man in a leathern doublet, sitting at a table, eating honey. By his magic art, he knew this was the baby which had been transformed from the bee man. "Upon my word," exclaimed the sorcerer, "he has grown into the same thing again." End of The Bee Man of Orn by Frank R. Stockton. Read to you by Patrick Reinhardt.
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2: 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I'm Julie Rovner, Chief Washington Correspondent for KFF Health News, and as always, I'm joined by some of the best and smartest health reporters covering Washington. We're taping this week on Thursday, July 16th at 10 a.m. As always, news happens fast and things might have changed by the time you hear this, so here we go. Today, we are joined via video conference by Alice Miranda Olstein of Politico.
3: Hello.
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2: Later in this episode, we'll have the latest in our How Would You Fix It series, this week with Elizabeth Mitchell of the Purchaser Business Group on Health, which represents employers and institutional buyers of health insurance and health services. But first, this week's news. So, Congress is back from its July 4th break with lots of changes, but still not a ton of forward progress on its legislative agenda. Senator Mitch McConnell, who was hospitalized in June for what his office now says was a fall followed by a case of pneumonia, is still out. And close Trump ally South Carolina Republican Senator Lindsey Graham died suddenly over the weekend. He's already been replaced temporarily by his sister, Darlene Graham Nordone, who presumably will be a reliable vote for Trump priorities, but probably not the deal maker and mover and shaker her brother had been. In the House, members approved a surprisingly divisive bill to make daylight savings time permanent, but there doesn't look to be a very clear legislative path for things like, the annual spending bills that need to be done by September 30th, and yet another party-line Republican budget bill that might or might not be partly paid for by another push on health care fraud. What are you folks hearing about the major things that Congress has to do before the end of the fiscal year?
3: Well, the thing that amused me the most that I saw was that leadership in the House, who are facing the same struggles over and over, herding the cats and getting enough Republicans to stay in line to pass even these party line, you know, slim majority bills, they're trying the same tactic they tried with the last reconciliation bill, which is, hey, I know you're disappointed that all of the things you wanted in this bill are not included, but don't worry, there'll be another one after it. So just vote for this one. And so they said that when they were working on reconciliation 2.0, they said, don't worry, all the things you want, including Planned Parenthood's Medicaid funding, that'll be in 3.0. And now that we have 3.0 and it's not included and a bunch of other things they want are not included, they're saying, don't worry, we'll put it in 4.0. Now, there's a lot of skepticism that even 3.0 can get done. So 4.0 seems like a wild fantasy at this point.
2: Yeah, I saw the reference to reconciliation 4.0. And it's important to remember that there's only a limited number of budget reconciliation bills you can do. Each budget resolution gives you two or three, I guess, if you include in, you can do a separate one to increase the debt ceiling. But generally, each budget resolution gives you a chance to do a tax reconciliation bill and a spending reconciliation bill. And when they neglect to do the budget resolutions, sometimes they can have a year where they'll do two budget resolutions for two different fiscal years. But really, that just leaves them four. And I think, I'm not sure there's a budget resolution that could come for a reconciliation 4.0, but I guess we're going to see. I mean, basically, this really is all about, there's a segment of the Republicans, particularly in the House, but I think also in the Senate, that want to permanently defund Planned Parenthood from Medicaid, which the Senate parliamentarian has said they can't do on a permanent basis. And that just sort of continues to string this out, right?
3: Right. And there are Republicans in the House that don't want to take a vote on that in an election year. They worry it could hurt them politically. And then you have the more conservative wing of the party that is very upset that Planned Parenthood recently got its Medicaid funding back because that law from last year was allowed to expire. So you just have a lot of angst and finger pointing and upset Republican on Republican arguments going on this week. You know, not to mention there's only I think 7 weeks that they're in session before the midterms. After the midterms, you could start to have attendance problems. And so people are very, very skeptical that 3.0, but especially some sort of 4.0 could happen.
4: Yeah, well, so the legislative agenda is kind of stalled, but there were confirmation hearings this week for the administration's nominees for a couple of top health and human services posts. Head of the Centers for Disease Control and Prevention and Assistant Secretary for Preparedness and Response. Anything newsworthy from the nominees, Erica Schwartz or Sean Kaufman? Sandy, you were at this hearing, yes?
5: Yeah, I think this was really interesting to me because up until yesterday, we had a lot of people kind of pleased with the nomination of Erica Schwartz as, you know, a more kind of mainstream, like career type health official to be the head of the CDC. And you know, even Democrats were pretty pleased with this. And, you know, we even had people that were more MAHA line, you know, being more skeptical that she would speak to some of their concerns that they've had. And what we had at the hearing was her kind of shifting gears, you know, deflecting on a lot of questions, being asked about various things, being asked about cuts to mRNA research and saying, oh, you know, I'm not familiar with that, saying that she wasn't familiar with some of the changes related to food safety while we're in the cyclopariasis situation that we are right now, and even issues like the CDC Office for Smoking and Health, which she said, you know, smoking prevention was like one of her top priorities when she was working pre-government, and, you know, saying she wasn't familiar with that office being eliminated. So that was interesting. And even you had the chairman, Senator Bill Cassidy, saying, you know, it seems like you're a little overprepared for this and not answering. But I think the main takeaway was just vaccines. We had so many questions about vaccines from Cassidy, but just throughout the members of the committee trying to kind of garner where they were on it. And again, it was kind of, you know, walking that line to kind of appeal to the widest selection of people as possible. And I don't think that that was what necessarily everyone was expecting there. For the ASPR nominee, Sean Kaufman, there had been reporting earlier in the week about some of his old LinkedIn posts, suggesting some of his comments about, you know, pediatric vaccination and things, and, you know, him being a little bit more skeptical. But he came out pretty, you know, strongly in favor, saying, you know, I think vaccines are safe and effective. But I think that there's still some questions there when you talk to both of the nominees about, you know, whether or not they'd be willing to buck the secretary or the president if push comes to shove on some of these issues. And I think that was what really raised some eyebrows by some of the members on the committee.
4: I would say Cassidy got pretty exercised about some of the vaccine stuff. Do we know whether that's going to make him not want to vote for some of these nominees? I mean, it's pretty much up to him whether these things move forward. And, he, you know, he has since said after voting for Kennedy that I don't think he said that it was a mistake, but he said that Kennedy has not kept the commitments that he made to Cassidy and the committee. So, you know, Cassidy who's a lame duck, has at least another chance to exercise some power here. Is he gonna?
5: He did do some fire exchanges with both of them on some of the vaccine related issues, but at no point, I mean, did he come down as strong as that? I mean, at some point he was saying to Schwartz, the CDC nominee, that, you know, I came in here ready to support you. Like, I want assurances on, you know, some of these things, but he didn't, you know, indicate that he was going to, you know, draw the line there. I mean, I guess we'll see. I think one thing that did stand out was that he said that his conversations with her, you know, one-on-one, physician to physician before the hearing were a bit different from what he was hearing in the hearing. So it depends, you know, are there more conversations? Does something sway? But it seems like it's still, you know, heading towards, you know, getting across the finish line.
4: And to be clear, Erica Schwartz is, you know, she's a doctor and an epidemiologist and, you know, ran healthcare, I think, for the Coast Guard. I mean, she's got a lot of government
5: experience. She's a former deputy surgeon generally. She's, yes, absolutely.
4: Yeah. She clearly on paper, she is more than qualified for this job. It's just whether Cassidy is angry enough to actually, you know, put his power where his mouth has been. Well, there was some health-related news out of the hearing for Todd Blanche, the acting attorney general nominated to take the job permanently. Under questioning from several anti-abortion Republican senators, Blanche rather specifically promised to examine something called the Comstock Act, an anti-vice law from the late 1800s, to potentially outlaw the mailing of abortion pills, regardless of what the FDA says. Alice, what would that mean?
3: So I think it's important to emphasize that Blanche only promised to review this. He didn't promise to make any specific changes. I saw a lot of anti-abortion activists getting, I think, a little overly excited about what he said. You know, they could review it and take no action. I think it's also important to remember that Trump specifically promised on the campaign trail not to use the Comstock Act to go after abortion pill providers. You already have activists on the other side, pro-abortion rights activists, characterizing that as the kind of national ban, federal ban that Trump also promised not to enact. You know, he specifically has this, you know, leave it to the states stance, and you could argue he's already broken that in some ways, but this would be a much bigger way. A lot of different ways the government could cut off access to abortion pills by mail came up in the hearing. The Comstock Act is one of them. I think what abortion rights activists find troubling about the Comstock Act in particular is that it could be used to cut off access to both mifepristone and misoprostol, whereas the strategies that the anti-abortion movement is using that are focused on the FDA are pretty much only focused on just one of those two drugs that have to be used together for abortions. So if the FDA were to act to restrict mifepristone, people could still have abortions just using misoprostol. But if they tried to use the Comstock Act, they could cut off access to both, which could also impede people's access to those drugs for non-abortion purposes, which they are used for.
4: Misoprostol has a lot of other uses. I mean, mifepristone is primarily an abortion drug that's also used for miscarriage. But misoprostol is an anti-ulcer drug that's used for a whole lot of different indications that have nothing to do with reproductive health.
3: And that's a big part of why the Biden administration put out this memo from the DOJ saying that they don't think the Comstock Act should be used to prosecute doctors who prescribe abortion pills and mail them, because you can't know if the person is ordering them for a legal or illegal purpose. And, you know, obviously people quibble with that in various ways, but that is the sort of underlying rationale. And that precedent is still in place. And that's what these senators were trying to push Blanche to change, if confirmed.
4: And yeah, I say, and clearly all of this depends on whether or not Blanche gets confirmed as attorney general, which is still up in the air, mostly for other reasons. But
3: yeah, absolutely. People are upset with him for the handling of the Epstein files and all kinds of stuff. And just one GOP senator on the committee could block him from going forward. So it's not all about this, but this is definitely in the mix.
4: Yes, I think so. Well, moving on, as we've noted, the big cuts to Medicaid from the 2025 Republican budget bill mostly don't start until next January. But states whose fiscal year started this July 1st are already making changes in order to be ready. Several states are already trimming back Medicaid benefits that are optional for states, including many community-based long-term care services. This is despite Republican assurances last year that traditional populations of moms and kids, seniors, and those with disabilities wouldn't be impacted by the cuts. STAT has a really wrenching story out of Maryland about cuts to a family caregiver program that may leave a family with the choice of either going bankrupt or putting their disabled child into an institution. It's hard to see how this isn't going to be a big campaign issue, right? I mean, this, you know, there were all of these claims that, you know, we're really only going after the able-bodied Medicaid recipients. That's not what states are doing.
5: I mean, we've already seen it becoming a campaign issue. I mean, even before this was passed into law, we saw Democrats really like going in on this far before the midterms, you know, emphasizing this over and over and over again. And I see, you know, they're going to continue doing that, especially when, you know, costs are such a big issue for voters this year. And, you know, if you lose Medicaid, then that is another, you know, added cost for you if you have a health issue of any kind. But I think what's even more interesting is how this has been really played back on the Republican side. You know, they're not talking about this as much as they did, you know, a few months ago. Even, you know, we passed the anniversary of the law earlier this month, and there wasn't a big push on this like there has been on other issues. They've really shifted into talking more about, for in the healthcare bubble, we're talking about fraud, not any of the things that were in the big, beautiful bill.
4: Yeah, things that they hope people would see as an advantage are not so much right now. Well, another tack that states seem to be taking is not to cut Medicaid for recipients, but rather to get someone else to help pay the bill. And they're targeting large employers of low-wage workers who have Medicaid. New Jersey is planning to charge those larger employers a fee. Other states are looking at ways to do something similar. But there's not just pushback from business groups who obviously don't want to pay a fee for their workers who are eligible for and get Medicaid. Some advocates for low-income people say that it will make it harder for workers who get Medicaid to stay employed if their employers will be penalized. I know this was, you know, this came up many years ago, I think just after the beginning of the Affordable Care Act, when there was concern that a lot of big employers were actually going to dump their workers onto Medicaid. Many of them, in the end, did not. But it's hard to see how this is really going to catch on. I grant states creativity for, like, okay, we're not allowed to ask healthcare providers to help pay our Medicaid bills anymore. So now we're going to ask big employers to help pay our Medicaid bills.
6: Well, I think it's an interesting, it's probably a tough calculation for the people, you know, that are actually making this decision, the person who's deciding, you know, do I take this employer insurance or Medicaid? And then, you know, you do want to push employers to offer plans that are affordable and that are comprehensive. That's what they're supposed to do, especially these big employers. But there can be a kind of a lot of calculation that goes into this, maybe the size of the household, who else in the household might be working. So, you know, I can see why it might feel like it's not just on the company, but maybe some of the employees who are making these decisions could end up suffering.
4: Yeah, as I say, kind of points for creativity, but not clear that this is actually going to catch on, because there are clearly going to be problems with it. States are going to have to keep looking to figure out how to continue to pay their share of the Medicaid bills. As Sandhya already mentioned, some of you may have noticed the U.S. is having an outbreak of some

0: something called cyclosporiasis, which is an infection caused by a parasite that causes, let's just say, major gastrointestinal upset. Screening for the parasite, which, by the way, cannot easily be washed off of infected produce or other food products, used to be part of a list of parasites whose reporting was mandatory to the CDC's Foodborne Diseases Active Surveillance Network, known as FoodNet, but it was made optional last year, and as of now, we still don't know what foodstuff is spreading this parasite, although suspicions being cast on lettuce or some other leafy green vegetable. Is this yet another I told you so about cuts to public health? And is anybody really going to care other than the thousands of people who are really sick right now?
1: Yeah, I think that absolutely this is another I told you so in the sense that, like, you can't just decide what bacteria you're going to track if it pops up, and you can't really control that. And I think that a lot of people already care. You know, I think you've seen a lot of decisions being made. At least that's what social media has indicated. Have not seen like shopping numbers, but people seem to be concerned. Like, they don't want to buy lettuce, raspberries, cilantro, things that have been implicated in these outbreaks before. And so with states not reporting to FoodNet, it's harder to track in real time. So it's taking longer to narrow down what food is responsible for this, who the producer is. So people are left wondering and left just cutting, entire fresh fruits and vegetables out of their diet at this point. I know, they're really worried.
0: It kind of cuts against the whole eat healthier.
1: Exactly.
0: When the healthiest things might cause all kinds of problems.
1: Yeah, I mean, if all you feel comfortable eating is packaged goods and microwaving all your food to make sure it's safe, I think it is a problem. And there are people, I think, who do feel that way, especially in states, in the Midwest that have a lot higher numbers of these cases.
0: I would say the federal government keeps saying, we get cyclospora outbreaks every year, and we do, but this is much, much higher than it has been in many years. Sorry, Alice.
2: It's the classic situation of, when public health is working well, it's completely invisible. And so it's easy to take it for granted. And you can say, well, there hasn't been a serious outbreak in this many years. What's the point of this expensive monitoring and prevention program? And turns out this is why. It's a very thankless sector, because when it's working well, they don't get any kudos. You don't get any awards for not having an outbreak of diarrhea parasite, but everybody gets upset when there is an outbreak of diarrhea parasite.
0: And screwworm, which we also have after we canceled some of the watchouts for it. All right, we're going to take a quick break. We will be right back. Okay, we are back. So in news from what I'm calling the Department of Updates, a couple of weeks ago, we talked about Health and Human Services Secretary Robert F. Kennedy Jr. calling up Libertarian candidates in Iowa in an effort to get them to drop out of House races in order to prevent them from siphoning votes from Republicans. Well, now Oregon Democratic Senator Ron Wyden is officially asking the U.S. Office of Special Counsel for an investigation into whether that violated the Hatch Act, which generally prohibits federal employees from participating in political activities. Of all the, quote, scandals attributed to RFK Jr. since he's been in office, where does this one rank?
1: That's a really good question. I'm not sure a lot of people might understand the gravity of it, but a person in appointed position is not really supposed to be weighing in and putting their thumb on elections and influencing those outcomes. I mean, that's the law. And so it is a Democrat asking for this investigation, which the consequences might be less heavy. I guess you never really know. I mean, I think it does, kind of the whole situation. Secretary Kenny was trying to influence these, does kind of show you how worried they are, how worried he is that he might have to go up before Congress should Democrats win the House and answer a lot of questions under subpoena.
0: Yeah. And that, of course, that's exactly what he said to the Libertarian candidates when he was trying to get them drop out. It's like, if the Democrats take over the House, I'm going to spend all of my time, on Capitol Hill rather than sort of working to, make America healthy again. Now, that was his argument. All right. Well, another topic we have spoken about before is the proposed rule from the Office of Management and Budget to give political appointees far more power over which scientific and medical grants get funded. The comment period for the rule closed this week with nearly 500,000 comments filed. That's a whole lot, by the way. And our friends at STAT, with help from researchers at the University of North Carolina, analyzed more than 50,000 of the comments that have been posted so far and found them overwhelmingly in opposition to the rules, with concern about politicization of science dominating the research.

0: groundswell of people submitting comments. You know, even a few days in, we were hitting numbers that we would usually maybe not see even throughout the whole comment period for other proposed rules. And so much of that in, like you said, the scientific community has been this, but grants extend to so many departments in the federal government, cover so many different things. And I think it's kind of hard to quantify just how sweeping something like this would be, even, you know, looking at a few different pieces, just because the types of grants are so different. What so many grants are multi-year, and, you know, we might go from one administration to another and then being implemented. And if politicization of, you know, approving or, you know, rubber stamping continuing grants is there, you know, that would create a lot of up and down in terms of, you know, will these things continue? So I will not be surprised if, you know, as we get a little further along, there is more, you know, like litigation filed with people trying to stop this. It's just, we're at this stage now where proposed rule time is not really where you would get that. There needs to be a little further in the process. But yeah, I think this is something that a lot of people are really keeping an eye on. But it is something that's harder, I think, to communicate out to folks that, you know, maybe don't realize that they're using grant money for something that is available in their community.
1: We need a Schoolhouse Rock for peer review and grant making. Maybe I'll have to do that. A video with the dog. Yes. my next video with the dog.
2: Just quickly, I will say that the abortion rights community is very anxious about this. They worry that it will lead to any sort of research remotely tied to reproductive health will be cut unless it's, you know, explicitly pro-abstinence, pro-fertility. But again, like we talk about with so many things, when you implement these changes, it cuts both ways. And a Democratic administration in the future could wield this in ways that conservatives don't like. And so
1: I think what freaks out the science and medical community is just the lack of continuity. It's that if it's going to change back and forth, I mean, one of the things that research really depends on is that research takes as long as it takes, and that often stretches way across Democratic and Republican administrations. That's kind of the idea of not having this be in charge of political appointees. So I think that's a lot of, I mean, I haven't, obviously, have not read 500,000 comments, but many of the comments I've seen have suggested that there's concern about the going back and forth, that would be as damaging as anything else. All right. Well, speaking of updates, our colleagues over at NPR report that the Department of Health and Human Services is backing away from a new regulation proposed with much fanfare last December that threatened to withhold Medicare and Medicaid funding from hospitals that offered transgender care to minors. Some 30,000 comments on that rule were filed, including those from major medical groups urging that the rule be rejected as an unwarranted interference in medical care. The administration actually pushed back against the NPR story, saying the rule hasn't been officially pulled, which does appear to be the case. But it seems that officials are kind of trying to have it both ways by leaving the possibility that it could be revived hanging over hospitals' heads. Is this kind of a clever way to put pressure on hospitals to do what the administration wants without actually having it litigated about whether the administration has the legal authority to do this in the first place?
3: Yeah, I think that's a good point. That are they sort of leaving it in place without ever fully implementing it? Because states are supposed to be able to regulate this, not have the federal government tell them what to do. And certainly, you know, the hospitals could have their say in it. So they could have been facing a lot of litigation. And I think not pulling it doesn't mean that it's not gone. It's just, you know, according to the story, they've clearly decided not to go forward with it. But leaving it in place does kind of, for the hospitals that already moved on this, and we did see some that got nervous, then, you know, they might be the ones who kind of keep everything in place just because they're not sure.
1: Yeah, I mean, they're making the point that they're not moving forward on it now, but that doesn't mean that they're never moving forward on it, which seems to be a theme from this administration on a whole lot of things. It's like, we're not going to do this now, but we still could do it later. Well, finally this week, there's always plenty of news on reproductive health. Alice, I feel like I'm being transported back to like 2014 or even 2018, but it looks like the Trump administration is going to try again to allow employers to opt out of covering contraception as required by the Affordable Care Act. Why are we debating this again now?
2: So this is the case that won't die ever, apparently. This is about a workaround in the Affordable Care Act that was created so that religious employers who really object to contraception for, you know, deeply held faith reasons, there's a workaround so they don't have to pay for the insurance that covers contraception for their employees, but their employees can still access that contraception coverage if they want it. But certain groups have kept suing over this again and again over the years. It went all the way up to the Supreme Court, and then it came back, and now it's bouncing around in the lower courts because they say that even participating in that workaround is a violation of their beliefs. Now, on a sort of parallel
1: track, they are facilitating. Right. I would say they are facilitating. They're complicit. Right. That's the word. They are complicit in allowing people to get contraception, which they don't believe in.
2: Correct.
1: And not the people who are getting it. They, the people who are complicit in helping.
2: The bosses. Yes.
1: Right.
2: The bosses. So sort of on a parallel track, the Trump administration tried to vastly expand the number of companies, the kind of companies that could say, we don't want to provide contraception for our employees, so that now it doesn't have to be because of a religious belief. It could just be because of an ideological belief. And also now this could be, you know, a big for-profit, publicly traded company, not just a small religious group. Folks have been fighting this. And so here we are back in court again. This is, you know, an ongoing struggle. Of course, you know, it's important to remember that the question of whether or not working folks can access contraception has much higher stakes now that abortion is illegal in much of the country.
1: We will see. Well, and while abortion doesn't seem to be as big a political issue in 2026 as it was in 2022, we are seeing ballot measures in several key states, as well as abortion being centered in places like the Maine Senate race, where ostensibly pro-choice Republican Senator Susan Collins' vote to confirm Supreme Court Justice Brett Kavanaugh is being hung around her neck, even though she doesn't have an actual Democratic opponent yet after Graham Plattner dropped out. How is abortion shaping up as a political issue this year? Alice, you're, I assume, following this, Sandia, so are you, right?
2: It's interesting. I have a story coming on this in the next day or so. The Democrats who are jockeying for the chance to take on Collins and all of the outside groups supporting them and rushing through this process, they're very anxious about the ability to make the case that Susan Collins has, as they say, betrayed, you know, her promises to protect abortion rights by confirming not only the Supreme Court justices who helped overturn Roe versus Wade, but a lot of lower court judges who have voted for abortion restrictions in a lot of states. And so they want to be able to put that front and center in their campaign against him. And so they're really anxious about the records of the Democrats running because they don't want to muddy that message at all and to have Susan Collins have the opportunity to say, actually, these people have a worse record than me on this issue. And so there's a lot of hand-wringing on that front. And it's just tough because some of the Democrats running have a mixed record on this. They used to oppose abortion, and then in more recent years have, you know, passed very strong legislation supporting it. And then you have a lot of candidates who have no record at all on this. They have no voting record. Some of them have never held office before, or this issue just has not been something they've had a chance to work on. And so it is tough for voters to compare someone who has a mixed record but made real accomplishments for abortion rights versus people with no record at all.
1: So abortion is going to be an issue, but maybe not sort of at sort of like with the attorney general in the mix. Is that a fair way to put it?
2: Oh, absolutely. And no matter what, it's going to be a huge part of the campaign against Susan Collins. You're already seeing groups start to air ads about it.
1: All right. Well, that is this week's news. Now we'll play excerpts from my How Would You Fix It interview with Elizabeth Mitchell. You can watch the entire interview on our YouTube page, and then we will come back and do our extra credits. I am pleased to welcome Elizabeth Mitchell, President and CEO of the Purchaser Business Group on Health, to How Would You Fix It? PBGH represents large employers and other institutional buyers of healthcare from both the public and private sectors. Elizabeth Mitchell, thanks for joining us.
4: So glad to be here. Lot to fix.
1: Yeah, a lot to fix. So I want to start by having you talk a little bit about employers' role in the U.S. healthcare system, how it started, and why it persists.
4: Yeah, well, I think we know it was an accident of history, right? They weren't looking to get into the healthcare business, but when, you know, they were looking for alternatives to wages when there were limits on what they could offer, and they started with what was a pretty inexpensive offering, helping pay for hospital care. And that has now grown to be the second largest line item in their budgets after payroll. So it has taken on a life of its own. Employers cover over 160 million Americans. So they are a major player in healthcare in the US, for better or worse, but they are committed to achieving just a better system because they're paying for it and because their employees need it.
1: What's unique about large employers, particularly the large employers that you represent, the ones that not only pay for their workers' health benefits, but also design and manage them in most cases?
4: Yeah, it's a great question. I work with large and jumbo self-insured employers and public purchasers like CalPERS.
1: CalPERS, for those who don't know, is the California pension system.
4: Yeah, they are the second largest purchaser after Medicare, I believe. So not small. And honestly, the major difference for large employers is the leverage, right? They have the ability to negotiate arrangements that small employers just don't have. You know, there is somewhat of a myth that the health plans are responsive to large employers. That is sadly not often the case. As large employers have sought to exercise that leverage, the system has consolidated in response. So the health insurers have consolidated, the health systems have consolidated. So there's been this arms race of consolidation, meaning that even the largest employers in the world are smaller and don't have the leverage many, many times. So they're looking at how can they align or aggregate even across large employers to really drive the changes they're looking for.
1: Well, the premise of this entire project is that we're heading towards another major national debate over health because just about every stakeholder is unhappy with the status quo. I assume that's at least as true for large employers now as it was in the early 2000s when the ground was being laid for the Affordable Care Act. Do you agree with that? And just how dissatisfied are your members with the current functioning of the healthcare system?
4: I do not know any employers that are happy with the current system. I will say that that dissatisfaction is growing exponentially. Every year of double-digit price increases and lack of access and just administrative complexity, we are seeing readiness for wholesale changes that I've never seen before. So there is very high frustration, but I also see that as a big opportunity.
1: So how would your members fix the system? What are some of those policy changes that they would like to see?
4: So there is no simple answer. I know that goes without saying, but there's a collection of changes that we are prioritizing based on evidence. So one of them is primary care, really robust primary care, and not the kind that is just set up as a feeder into the health system is a top priority for our members. Another really is more on the purchasing side, right? There is so much administrative waste in the system. And some of our members now are turning to AI just to look at their contracts and realize that they are paying these absurd fees they never agreed to. And then finally, transparency. It is absolutely essential. There are immediate savings opportunities just by looking at the data and realizing you can get the exact same quality or better quality service across the street for a fraction of the price. And that has immediate savings for out-of-pocket costs as well. So using transparent information to find the best partners, banning anti-competitive practices, and investing in primary care and high-quality specialty care. Those are my top few.
1: There are voices both on the left and now on the right who would like to get rid of the basically employer-based system that we have, you know, Medicare for all, and would take that away, you know, basically would have the government, if not providing, then at least paying for all healthcare services. Now we're seeing Republicans talking about, you know, big bad insurance companies and we should just give people money and they should buy their own care. Where are large employers on that sort of, I assume they would like to keep some semblance of the system that we have now in a reform system, or am I wrong? Are they ready to give it up and let everybody fight it out for who provides healthcare?
4: Well, I represent a subset of jumbo employers who are very progressive, very innovative, and very invested in fixing the system. That said, I don't think anybody would say it's working right now. We have a very real affordability crisis. And I would say jumbo self-insured employers are some of the best positioned actors to do something about that. They have the opposite incentives. They want lower cost and better quality. So if they are empowered and enabled, in some cases through policy change, to be more effective purchasers, I do think that that is a viable strategy still. Because even if you just gave everyone cash, you still have a price problem. It just becomes the problem of the patient instead of the purchaser, because prices are the issue here. And consolidated, unresponsive providers and plans, there is a tendency, and it's not totally unjustified, of blaming the customer, but there are some aspects of our system that need to change, whether the government's paying for it, individuals are paying for it, or employers are paying for it. So it's a matter of how do we get at that? If it was Medicare for all, they set prices. Maybe that will work. I think the opponents of that historically have been hospitals and health insurers, not employers. But employers are committed to playing a very active role in achieving affordable, high-value care.
1: Well, that was sort of my question. Are employers ready to say, we would like to wash our hands of this and let somebody else do it? Or would they prefer to stay involved? Or I guess, I'm sure it depends on the details.
4: It depends. I mean, again, we don't work very much with small and mid-sized employers, but
1: I'll talk to them separately.
4: Yeah, it wouldn't surprise me if they wanted to wash their hands of it because they have so little leverage. I think that there are large employers who remain committed to this. But depending on the policy environment that we are in the next 3 to 5 years, who knows? I do think that if employer-sponsored insurance doesn't demonstrate real affordability in the next few years, you know, I think it's an open question.
1: So we seem as a society to be growing further apart rather than closer together on a lot of policy issues, not just healthcare, but education, climate, immigration. How do we get back to a place where people who disagree can work together to address something that everybody agrees is a problem, like the state of our healthcare system? I realize that's sort of beyond your pay grade, but unless people think about it, we're not going to get there.
4: No, I think it's a really, really important question. I don't necessarily have the answer, but I mean, I think it's also finding where we have agreement, right? Everyone, well, all the people I work with think we are paying too much for healthcare. So we've got to have a clear goal of affordability. And employers alone can't fix that, right? So how do they partner with clinicians and providers and communities and governments to actually achieve that? I think if you focus on those sort of pragmatic shared goals, I mean, it may lower the temperature a bit. Healthcare is also so complex. Everybody sees different sides of the elephant, and they have very strong views. They're not wrong. It's just not the whole system. So really taking a systems approach, understanding the existing practices and incentives and behaviors, I think level setting on why we are where we are is also really important. And I do not believe it is well understood. I talk to Congress a lot and staff and agencies and administration. And, you know, there's a pretty deep understanding of Medicaid and Medicare, but not the commercial market. So really understanding the actual barriers, I think would go a long way to sort of, you know, at least some initial consensus.
1: So more education, basically.
4: Education and alignment on large goals, even if we have some differences on, you know, how we get there, and respecting that there are going to be different strategies. You know, I'm in Maine right now, and rural Maine may need a whole different approach to paying for rural behavioral health than you would have needed in San Francisco. So let's be open to multiple approaches to the same problems.
1: Looking forward to the debate, Elizabeth Mitchell. Thank you so much.
4: Thank you.
1: Okay, we're back. Now it's time for our extra credit segment. That's where we each recognize a story we read this week we think you should read too. Don't worry if you miss it. We will post the links in our show notes on your phone or other mobile device. Anna, why don't you go first this week?
3: Sure. This is a story that I wrote. It's almost $1 billion later. The U.S. still can't make a medical glove. During COVID, obviously, a lot of personal protective equipment, we had issues getting it. There were shortages. And so the government decided to spend almost $1 billion on these handful of companies that they were going to try to boost medical glove making here. And those are like the nitrile exam gloves you see in every hospital, every doctor's office. And we were not fully making them here. The main ingredient, particularly the most important piece, we weren't making here. Well, fast forward 6 years, we are still not making it here. So none of those companies that the government funded are making medical gloves. And so essentially, we're at the point where there are full entire factories built with huge reactors and things to try to make this main ingredient because it's a petroleum product, but they aren't able to finish the project. They aren't plugged in and ready to go. And U.S. government has decided they're not going to fund that anymore. These went from Trump 1 to Biden into Trump 2, and Trump 2 has said, we're letting this go. We're not going to do it. And this factory will probably end up being sold for parts. Others have shut down, and we're getting our medical gloves still mostly from Malaysia. Kind of the reason I wanted to write this now is because it's just when the government decided to abandon this project, but also because of the war with Iran has raised the cost of petroleum products, which is the main, you know, nitrile butadiene rubber. And so the cost of that has gone way up. And so we're kind of in this cycle where we still can't get it, but it's still being affected by outside forces.
1: Well, thank you for doing the accountability journalism on this. I really, really liked this story.
3: Thank you. Xenia.
0: So my extra credit this week is from my colleagues Naya and Sky at Bloomberg Law, and it's called Unverified GLP-1 Related Claims Flood Food Supplement Markets. So they spent a few months looking at the, you know, hundreds of different supplements and different packaged foods that have been like trying to gain momentum in this space because of the popularity of GLP-1 medications. And just, you know, there has been really limited federal oversight of claims of these, you know, the supplements and the foods. It's causing.
1: I would say, and to be clear, these aren't people trying to make GLP-1s. These are people making supplements that are to appeal to people who are on GLP-1, saying, you know, if you want it because you're not eating as much, here's a way you can get the nutrition that you need.
0: Yes, absolutely. So, you know, it might say like GLP-1 friendly, or, you know, it might be on, you know, a snack food you buy, or, you know, just a supplement that's unregulated at drugstore. And just a lot of the confusion there. There's not a lot of research on some of these things. There's, you know, a lot of litigation brewing in different places related to this. And there's not, you know, a standard federal definition of what something like GLP-1 friendly even means. So they have a great deep dive into this. So you should take a read.
1: Yeah. At some point, Congress is going to have to take another look at the whole supplement regulation thing. But I thought this was really fascinating because it's just a whole new sort of category of supplements that has popped up in the wake of the GLP-1 popularity. Alice.
2: I have a story from my coworkers, Amanda Chu and Robert King, and it's about how the federal government's attempt to crack down on what they claim is widespread Medicaid fraud in Minnesota in particular is having all of these damaging spillover effects and has cut off Medicaid payments to a bunch of providers, mental health, elder care, all kinds of things, folks that are not suspected of committing fraud at all. The state is pausing payments to a wide range of providers while they try to implement these new anti-fraud measures. And so it just is a good look at the danger of using kind of a sledgehammer to go after a more narrow problem.
1: Yep. I think we're going to see that more and more as sort of these Medicaid sort of crackdowns and the fraud crackdowns continue. My extra credit this week is from Mississippi Today. It's called Mississippi is Getting Hotter. Experts say it's hurting moms and babies. It's by Sophia Pathenroth and our own podcast pal, Joanne Cannon. And it's about something I've been talking about a lot this entire very hot summer, which is the impact that heat and the lack of air conditioning has on health. We know excessive heat takes a special toll on the elderly and those with respiratory issues, but it's also super dangerous for pregnant people and the very youngest among us. And while Mississippi has been taking some novel steps to address that, a lack of attention by medical professionals and a lack of research, along with budget cuts, have been making that task much harder. It's a topic I'm sure we will all continue to watch. Okay, that is this week's show. Thanks to our editor, Emery Hudeman, and our producer-engineer, Francis Ying. We also had production help this week from Taylor Cook. A reminder, What the Health is now available on WAMU platforms, the NPR app, and wherever you get your podcasts, as well as, of course, kffhealthnews.org. 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
1: We will be back in your feed next week. Until then, be healthy.

0: As a person on the spectrum, I can honestly say I don't particularly like it for many reasons. But yet I travel my path in life. I don't typically like sharing problems, my personal things, but I will frankly do so. First, however, I must state I'm aware that everyone has difficulties in life, and mine could be worse. Most of my life, till now, I've wanted to die and be, hopefully, at peace. I don't believe I fear death, but think I fear the unknown or the possibility of injury and still living on with it. I'm perpetually discouraged. I'm persistently misunderstood. I can't remember a time in life I have truly felt as if I belonged. I have few things that give me reason to persist living. I do and don't understand why the United States does and doesn't do what it does, as well as why we as a race make it more complicated on one another. We, in a sense, are one family, X times removed from one another, or at least that's one viewpoint. I, as well as my siblings and my beloved mother, went through over a decade of constant physical and mental abuse. I haven't found anything in life that brings undying joy. When people compliment me, it feels empty. I had plans to kill my father around the age of 12 to protect my siblings, mother, and myself, which I'm not proud of. However, my mom told me not to, so years of torture continued, known to many. I lose interest in pretty much everything at a rapid pace. My romantic relationships are pretty much non-existent. I think I've lost my true self, I believe, by masking and or mirroring, or the like, but I'm unsure on how to find it again, etc. I don't mean to make you, as a listener, feel sad, but this is the reality of one of billions of people on the planet. Many people tend to treat autistic people like they are normal when research documentaries and first-hand experience proves otherwise. What is normal but a perspective of commonality? Whose type of normal is it? I had watched a VPN documentary on autism that stated statistics, showed people's stories and such. It was very enlightening, unfortunately also depressing due to how close it went home. We autistic people, no matter the classification, I'd like to believe need some form of assistance, whether wanted or not. Giving us a choice matters more than you know, given there are things we can do. Asking if we need help is appreciated, but if done too much, can also be irritating, as anyone could imagine. At least by attempting to assist or even know the person, it could promote companionship, enlighten people in regards to autistic people, so they understand this more, or other possibilities. As a person on the spectrum paired with multiple other disorders, life is just that much more difficult. I do my best to live life as a so-called normal person, but it doesn't seem like it matters for various reasons. I, however, keep walking. Whether I'm sculpted into a masterpiece or not, in the grand scheme, how many other people are truly fighting their own selves to contain what we could do in hopes of being better? Too much compassion brings wolves to sheep, too much anger leads to harm, etc. When I was younger and maybe subconsciously do now, I used to ponder on things such as, but not limited to, the cosmos, nature, my natural pull to crystals, life and death, philosophy, powers, many forms, human interactions, concepts of divinity, and more. I don't believe I came to anything with one answer given multiple perspectives and angles. But I did come to many answers and even more questions.
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0: So far on this journey, you've heard brief information on some of my personal life. Maybe you've realized something you hadn't thought of, or even done some research learning something new, etc. Simply put, I have reason to believe my autism and other disorders were used against me during my legal case and eventual conviction. I also have reason to believe that illegal actions were taken by the police and possibly others violating multiple constitutional rights I now know slightly more about. But the legal jargon can be quite confusing. These activities and other defensive support didn't seem as if they were ever brought up in court. As far as I could tell, given my recollection, these topics weren't stated. It doesn't help with having a judge openly disrespect for you. Where is the non-biasness judges out here are supposed to have? During the legal process, I had a sneaking suspicion that the police, prosecutor, judge, and my male public defender at the time were in cahoots with each other, seeing easy prey, money, and good reputation on the records. I went to see a psychologist due to my individuals, I know, advising I should, to understand myself, given I started to think maybe something may be wrong or different about me, having hopes to, in a sense, fix myself, etc. That was when I found out my multiple diagnoses, which was around 5 months before my arrest. I was around 24 at the time, having no clue how impacted I really was, but learning I had them, and a few details my life started to make slightly more sense. During the whole process, I felt as if I was compelled to plead to stuff I didn't do out of how much time I was looking at, and personal reasons. The process of getting convicted surely likes to starve out people, manipulate one into a false comfort, treat one inhumanely and more, till you cave in. Or even if you don't, they give you more time. Plus, who would believe or care about someone who was advised to plea, as far as understood, guilty by his public defender to the charges they faced? Who would believe that the police committed illegal acts as well as possibly disappearing evidence, forging material, etc.? Given they had my property, which had been taken under duress of possible life-threatening circumstances from an FBI agent and kept for months. Anything could happen in that time with my property. I'm not trying to defame the police. This is my viewpoint of what what happened and how I believe it happened. And may now be able to prove it, illicit acts, with the reference of Bonnie Burkhart's book, Manufacturing Criminals, Fourth Amendment, the Decay in the Electronic Age. It was quite eye-opening, and activities police used, illegal ones, in it, have many similar aspects to my case. Unfortunately, I'm not savvy with legal law stuff and plan to approach legal action in regards to my incarceration after release, based on my understanding of statutes of limitations and such. Keep in mind, I also pled so I had a chance of seeing my family and friends and getting out other than dying in prison due to stacked charges, which is illegal in other states. I think it's called entrapment. They say misery loves company, and I've met a lot of people in life, especially in Virginia, that seem to want to cause and or watch others suffer. This can spread to others, family, friends, or strangers, and continue on over generations. This is my first time getting in trouble. No one is perfect. Where is the humanity? Where is the rehabilitation? Where is the justice? Think for a minute. People say justice, but whose is it? What does it entail? Will your family and friends be the next who fall for the enjoyment of others? Will they be scapegoats or other? I hope you pay attention to those in power and or authority and are careful out there. Hopefully you are willing to act against the corruption, oppression, tyranny, and such that seems to plague the nation from even before I was born. If you stay silent or speak out without action, things will not change for the better. And maybe someone close to you down the line or not will fall victim. That's all.
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2: Hello, everybody. This is Stephen Lynn Nicholson here again in Jackson, Michigan. As always, support prisonradio.org, support the Prisoner Creative Arts Project and the University of Michigan, two great organizations that do things for us that nobody else does that I know of, so it's so important to get our voices out there. Thank you. This is the installment number 2 to my whole water poem that I'm doing, a series of poems. You can go listen to Water, the original Water, to, you know, hear my intro to it. So this is part number 2. First topic, psychosomatic dynamics of water usage. The hippo bellows as dehydration mellows its brain from comforting things. Another inmate in the USA defecates as realization fades that the running water in the sink is such a waste. Some have obtained this knowledge, but the minds become a waste of knowledge when angst takes place of common kindness. Mental blindness is part of this psyching out from what contrives us to drown life forms lifeless without conspiring a specific intent, because we are so intent, even hell-bent on moving from the wildness of the tent to comfort in bed and breakfast-like requests. At our behest, The sands of time drown out forms of life as the sound of rushing water down dirty pipes will ease the mind for the urine to flow from the pipes as an abundance are in the fight of life just to have a drink tonight. I ain't talking club life in Dubai where they pipe the sand as foundation for cities with many men. Cheapened weekends where life forms transform to cretins and we wonder why this world's supply is weakened. What am I meaning? Water or us being decent? Well, when the peace of Jesus is springing rivers of living water from the bellies of believers, I'd say these themes carry equivalence. Water-cooled nuclear fusion plants remind me of how our brains exist. The twist is in. The fix is in. The fissures opened again. And tectonic activity has blown again. The ring of fire is opening. Oceans of sin. Despite all of this water flowing, death begins. Yet, here we sit, wasting water because of an overactive bladder or lack of recognition as we scour molars and incisors, losing enamel. Protection squandered. We need the hump of a camel. Let's look to polish our acts of squalor. Let's save our water. This next prompt or topic or question is just simply stated, historic water. Like the last gasp of an old regime, we'd be ignoring history. Access quickly to the precipice of defeat if we subdue the truth of our problems with water. On the verge to fall harder than Napoleon Bonaparte. Hey, his troops were slaughtered by the Brits and Prussia because he thought he was smarter. But he goofed, and like history's gumshoe, I present truth for you to choose to avoid Earth's own water loop. Deserts and famine are the sneak preview of water's residue because we sent it to Timbuktu. So don't let death dumbfound you when it sneak upon you like peekaboo. We got damn dams everywhere. Hydropower's cool because it's better than fossil fuel, which pollutes, but who cares? Man's misuse of water by making power destroys ecosystems with water. Ain't that something? Yeah, something like embryonic symbiotic slaughter. Are we Nazis Germans now? Germinal with complacence adjacent to destruction in utero. Can we ever get out? That reminds me about bouts with my father, locked in my room for hours because I did whine and pout about what they put out on dinner's table, so I learned about crackers and water. Crackers and water. I learned to make this for my father. Instead of playing a part of eating our dinner, Dad's dish, which consists of beef, Frank's, pork and beans, and ground beef, poor mother conceived me, cooked for me, I wouldn't eat. It seemed to be I wanted crackers and water. I complained harder, and this was the starter for me to learn the recipe for crackers and water. Crackers and water ain't its recipe. Most cookbooks are without it. Knucklehead. Yeah, my head got harder. And that recipe, most young knees got it. Do you got it? The recipe, I mean. Constituted thusly. Be your saboteur. Ignore your mother. Piss off your father. And if he ain't a comforter, you gonna learn how to get crackers and water. Or read some Proverbs. Watch over your ability to mature and earn a thermometer to read family temperature. And not only have you learned how to get crackers and water, but appreciations gaining for this nutrition-maintaining, life-learning situation. See, you can be, I can be sustained with crackers and water. This simple experiential proverb that I have been through can reveal to you we should revel in the fact that lack of water is not trivial. Ask the Flint survivor. Turbidity and lead levels and other chemicals that I don't have enough of a resource to research more for because this U.S. justice system is washing over men, restricting them like this report of absurdity from Michigan's authority, which sounded more like a science fiction yarn with bad actors like a bad porn. Excuses, well-worn. Historic levels of immature. Water? Life-giving?
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6: 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My name is Steve Scrovan, along with my co-host David Feldman. Hello, David.
7: Welcome back, Steve.
6: Thank you. Great to be back, refreshed and ready to go. And our producer, Hannah Feldman, who did such a great job last week. Thank you, Hannah.
8: Thank you, Steve.
6: And of course, the man of the hour, Ralph Nader. Hello, Ralph.
9: Hi, everybody. If you're discouraged, we got a program to encourage you.
6: That's right, Ralph. Our first guest, Winona LaDuke, has a long history with Ralph. She was his vice presidential running mate on the Green Party ticket for the 1996 and 2000 elections. She is an activist, economist, and author who has devoted her life to advocating for indigenous control of their homelands, natural resources, and cultural practices. She was one of the leaders of protests against the pipelining. She was one of the leaders of the protests against the pipeline at Standing Rock in North Dakota. And the last time we spoke with her, the subject was hemp. Today, we're going to revisit that. We're going to talk to her about her latest adventures in hemp farming. Our second guest will be Hal Weitzman, a professor at the University of Chicago Booth School of Business, and the author of the book, What's the Matter with Delaware? How the First State Has Favored the Rich, Powerful, and Criminal, and How It Costs Us All. We had Professor Weitzman on the program in 2023 to talk about the unique legal landscape of Delaware and how it has enabled international crime, sheltered tax dodgers, and diverted hard-earned dollars from the rest of us. That landscape might be changing. Elon Musk has picked a fight with Delaware and taken his business elsewhere. We'll speak to Hal Weitzman about where else companies might go if Delaware doesn't feel quite so friendly anymore, the consequences of a corporate mass exodus, and why this may matter to you. As always, somewhere in the middle, we'll check in with our tireless corporate crime reporter, Russell Mokyber. But first, let's get an update on the state of hemp farming. David?
7: Winona LaDuke is an activist, economist, and author who has devoted her life to advocating for indigenous control of their homelands, natural resources, and cultural practices. She is also a two-time vice presidential candidate with Ralph Nader. Ms. LaDuke is a rural development economist with a specialty in Native American economic development. Ms. LaDuke lives and works on the White Earth Ojibwe Reservation in northern Minnesota, where she runs Winona's Hemp and Heritage Farm, a farm and nonprofit agency with a mission to create an indigenous women-led economy based on local food, energy, and fiber that is kind to the earth. Welcome back to the Ralph Nader Radio Hour, Winona LaDuke.
10: Good morning.
9: Yeah, good morning, Winona. For our listeners, we're talking to a real innovator here in local economies. You know, we've over the years talked a lot about local economies replacing the multinational corporate dominated economies with absentee corporate ownership controlling local economic practices and policies. And Winona is actually doing it. Let's talk about industrial hemp, which we've had a lot of programs on in the past, the ups and downs, the legality of it, the illegality of it. You know, unlike other countries like France and China and Romania, we have for many decades prohibited our farmers from growing industrial hemp. And then in 2018, in a larger farm bill, they allowed farmers to grow it. Now, the background here, listeners, is quite fascinating. In the 1930s, we had a choice as a country as to whether we had a carbohydrate economy or a hydrocarbon economy. By that is meant that we could have had energy from plant life, like hemp. Instead, we chose energy from fossil fuels, like coal, oil, gas, a hydrocarbon economy. And the reason, of course, was that the fossil fuel companies are far more powerful than the carbohydrate advocates by far. This is in the early 30s, even though Henry Ford and Edison and others were for a carbohydrate economy. Well, as Winona LaDuke says, quote, we chose hydrocarbons and look what we got. Air pollution, climate change, fracking, oil spills. You can grow hemp without destroying the earth. Plus it sequesters carbon meaning it takes carbon out of the atmosphere and stores it in the soil, end quote. Now you have 25 acres of hemp production. Describe what you're doing, and is it spreading to other Native American reservations around the country?
10: So I am the oldest hemp grower in the state of Minnesota. I'm not really that old. But the fact is that I started growing hemp in 2015 under state permits, and I also have had federal permits. So I grow fiber hemp. That's all I grow. Fiber hemp is, just to be simple, I mean, as you understand, the word canvas comes from cannabis. That means a lot of stuff you can do. So I've been really intrigued by it. A little bit about my background. My grandmother was a textile worker, worked in the sweatshop. So I figured this time we should own the sweatshops, right? That's what I'm after. It's like the, you know, we should own the whole thing. Having said that, and I farm. So we've been growing all of this. And so learning how to grow it, because there's not a book, they burn the book. Learning how to figure out how to process it. Oh, trying to figure out where to get seeds. Oh, my word. Got to get them all from China because that's the only country. Except it turns out that the Eastern European countries keep growing hemp. So I just brought 4 acres worth of Polish hemp. They're the highest quality fiber hemp out there. I'm growing hemp from the Czech Republic. I grow all kind of hemp varieties because they're northern tier countries. And so I'm looking first at seed sovereignty. We're growing those varieties, and then we're growing these feral hemp varieties. They're called feral varieties, which, of course, that's something that I love, which means that when they eradicated hemp in the 1930s with the Marijuana Prohibition Act, well, they missed some spots. And those guys kept growing. And so 80 years of being illegal, isn't that great? Something that's illegal for 80 years is still with us, rocking out. And so I figure if you grew illegally for 80 years, you are really a tough hemp plant. And so we grow and specialize in these. And it turns out that a lot of them are on Indian reservations. Oh my God, like the Dakotas. And so we are growing out these hemp varieties and built a cooperative because we want to own the seeds and we want to own the technology, the value-added processing. And we want to use this hemp as a part of our future as tribes. So I work for the Indigenous Hemp Cooperative. I have like 3 jobs, and one of them is for this hemp cooperative. Winona's Hemp is like my little personal thing, but the Indigenous Hemp Cooperative, that's the revolution. We call it the New Green Revolution. All right. So what did we do? Built a couple of little houses, addition on my farmhouse. Lickety split, man. I'm telling you, we put the addition in with some prefab panels that were about a foot thick and then 6 feet wide and 8 feet tall. Some of them had windows in them. Put the dang thing up in less than 4 hours. They bring in the prefab panels. They put them out there on my platform. 2 people can move them around. I moved them myself. My God, because it's hempcrete. It's hemp and lime. Oh, this stuff is flame retardant, antimicrobial, and energy efficient. What about this? And plus, you know, it's not going to blow down in a damn tornado when it goes through. It's the good stuff, you know? So we built that, tested it out, and then we did this bag. Oh, this is my bag we did with Patagonia. This is my hemp. Grew this hemp. Then Patagonia took it and they sent it to North Carolina to get decorticated, then to Virginia to get degummed. Oh, then to Mexico to get spun, then to Washington State to get woven, and then to California to be cut and sewn so that you could have a bag that you could buy for $200 from Patagonia. That's awesome. What's wrong with that? Oh, we used to have 11 hemp mills in Minnesota. We used to do it all ourselves. So for my third act, which is what you call it when you hit your 60s, your third act is we're going to be rebuild the textile industry, and I'm going to work on hemp. My specialty is textiles because I told you my grandma worked in the sweatshop, so we're going to do the new hemp. Anyway, so I've been doing R&D. This year, we grew 44 acres. Oh, you're going to love this, Ralph. I know you aren't big on animals, but we put in 14 acres with horses. Oh, yeah. Oh, yeah. 14 acres.
9: So you own over 20 horses, don't you?
10: I do. The family has got a big herd, and you know what? Those my little grandsons, you met my sons, my grandchildren. Oh, I mean, I love my children, but my grandchildren, oh my gosh. Those guys can drive teams of horses and put in hemp. They're about to cut it. We're going for the pre and post petroleum model. Oh yeah. Oh yeah. I'm just trying to see because it turns out that under 80 acres, horses are far more efficient than larger. So my horses aren't going to run the combine, but my teams are going to put in the hemp and cut the hemp. And then we're going to build 3 houses in my village. That's what I'm doing right now. I got 3 elderly women. One of them lives in the 1970s housing project. 2 of them live in trailers that were condemned in the last century. And they're never going to get a house because they aren't going to get a house because they won't move into the projects because they live in good spots. So we're going to build some hempcrete houses. I estimate the houses we can build them for 60 grand each. Let me just, you know, I'd be like, hold my beer, except for I don't drink beer. I'm like, look, what if we figured out how to build these houses ourselves, grow the hemp and build it ourselves? That's what we're going to do.
9: We have to clarify for our listeners, because I get a sense that they're asking certain questions. One is, why was hemp illegal for so long? Because the government mixed it up with hard drugs, even though it was about 1/3 of 1% THC, and it could never extricate itself until the farmers started mobilizing, including in Kentucky and around the country, to legalize it. Hemp has had 5,000 uses, listeners, since it was discovered in ancient China. Food, hemp, it produces food, produces clothing, produces building materials, produces parts for cars. Henry Ford once built an entire car with hemp. It's a very, very strong fiber. It doesn't need a lot of chemicals to grow, but it's been up against hurdle after hurdle. And the most recent one, which you can describe, was a bill amendment snuck in a larger bill that is going to make it very hard by the enforcement deadline of November 2026 to grow and sell hemp. Do you want to describe that and what the battle is to overturn that malicious amendment?
10: To do with hemp, with THC, the hemp-derived THC drinks, which is what they don't want because, oh my God, people just want their little THC drink and it cut down on the cheap booze. Nobody buys cheap beer. They go buy their THC drink now. It was like a big increase in one market and a decrease in another. So the cheap beer lobby lobbied to have this special law put through for the people who like to drink their cute little THC drinks. I don't do anything that has to do with THC. I'm like building textile girl. And that is still continues to be legal. And we anticipate that will continue to be legal. But what's so ridiculous about it is that the hemp I grow has to be less than 0.3% THC. Okay, 0.3% THC, or else it's like illegal. They will burn your crop. So I just want to try to make this clear. Like, how high are you going to get out of a 0.5% THC hemp joint? Like, not. You know, they're selling 70% or 28% THC joints on the street, basically, or, you know, at a dispensary. So the focus has been on just that it's so regulated that it's very hard and the genetics were banned. And so now I'm growing these varieties and I have a bunch of Russian varieties that I'm growing. We call them the hot Russians because they come in at 0.5%. Oh my God, 0.5%? You ain't going to get stoned on that. That's the ridiculous thing about it. So tribes need to change it so that it's 1%, 3%, because no one's going to smoke a field of hemp anyway. People are constantly disappointed when they go to my field and try to pluck something out of it. The other thing is that hemp is boys and girls. So in marijuana, you're looking for female plants. Hemp, all full of boys, all full of male plants. You know, so there's all kind of sex going on in the hemp field that is not going to get you anything you can get high out of. Anyway, so that is, you know, one of the things that they're throwing out there. And frankly, that's the only place that there's been investment because people just, you know, like marijuana, that's awesome. I'm a big supporter of legalization of marijuana. But the challenge is that that's missing like 90% of the cool hemp. Why are we just doing marijuana? Why don't we do something like hemp, which has no investment in it? Okay, I already explained the lack of infrastructure. So right now, I'm figuring out how to grow it. We had to figure that out. We're growing it. We're going to cut it. We're going to bale it. I'm going to send it to a cool dude out in South Dakota, Ken Meyer. Awesome dude. He's going to process it. I'm going to get back the herd. And then I'm going to have the textile variety version of it, that the fiber that is the textile, which is about 20%, is textile. 70% of the plant is the herd, which is the stock. Herd come to White Earth. We build houses for old ladies like me. Then the other part, though, is going to go to turn into textiles and a couple different kinds of textiles. One is basic one that we're doing is canvas. Did I mention I want to get to canvas again? And on the way there, we're going to do some saddle blankets with the Navajos because those guys are supreme weavers. Then after we do that textile part, I'm also looking at

0: paper. I'm doing kitty litter right now. But, I mean, because why wouldn't you do kitty litter with tempered? But paper is revolutionary. And this is what we do need to make paper out of hemp because it's recycled about 7 times, much more efficient. You don't need to cut down a forest to make paper. Why don't you just grow a field that sequesters carbon at the highest rate of any field crop? More
1: Well, the
0: time.
1: Declaration of Independence was made on hemp paper. George Washington and Thomas Jefferson grew hemp. Just to give you a historical note, listeners, everything you're doing, is it beginning to be emulated or stimulating similar efforts on Native American reservations around the country, Winona?
0: That's why we got the cooperative, because you got to share the information, because nobody knows how to do this. And then there's like all kind of snake oil salesmen. They're like, oh, you have tribal sovereignty. Let me come in here and help you. I give you this technical knowledge in return. You give me $1 million. I own the facility. I mean, how many times have I heard that? Way too many times. So we're building scalable facilities. And a lot of the work that we've been doing is the R&D, like, oh my gosh, what facility is the correct facility? So now I'm importing a Latvian decorticator. Latvian. I wasn't even sure I could find Latvia on a world map, but apparently they are leaders in decorticator production. And so there we go. I have Polish seeds. I had a Czech decorticator before. So someone's got to do this front work to figure out how to build a replicable industry that you don't need a nuclear power plant to operate. That's what we're doing.
1: I might interject. There's a real drive in the Senate to delay the enforcement in November of this malicious obstruction of hemp production and sales. Your two senators are on board, and their efforts either to postpone the November enforcement date until next year or to overturn it entirely. As I mentioned before, in 1955, when I graduated from Princeton, the first thing I wanted to do was go out west. And I visited quite a few Native American reservations. They were called Indian reservations. And like many visitors, we were pretty stunned by the poverty, by the addiction, by the despair, by what happens when people's cultures are destroyed and replaced with the worst of the commercial cultures. I never envisioned that these reservations would have gambling casinos as now. What is your overall view of poverty, the reduction of it, the increase of it in Native American reservations today?
0: It's structural poverty. You steal someone's land, you steal their trees, you steal their people, you brain drain them, then you put in like puppet governments in some places so that you can get more minerals out of them, extractive relations. And then that's how you get entrenched poverty, intergenerational poverty. So most of my work has been in one, land back. Restoration of land, restoring economics so that one, you're not hemorrhaging out food and energy. You just heard my two examples. Build local energy, build local food systems so you don't hemorrhage it, and then build valuable trade economies so that you generate wealth and it comes back into your community. And at the same time, train your people in it. So, 40 years, this is what I've been doing. Ain't quitting anytime soon. And hemp represents a brand new opportunity. We call it the new green revolution because it can transform agriculture. It could transform building. It could transform the paper industry. I mean, you can make hemp rebar.
1: Are the tribal governments stepping up here, or are they being occupied with casino politics, or what?
0: Well, there's some tribes that are in casino politics, but a lot of, the tribes like Cheyenne River, that's probably where you went. Cheyenne River Sioux Reservation, that's over by Pine Ridge. Those guys, we've been working with them. We gave them seeds last year. They're building 30 homes for people on the reservation with their hemp that they grew. Down at Navajo is still illegal, but Navajo is like crazy politics. But we're working with Navajos in a collaboration on hemp. Lower Sioux is building hemp housing. They're like the star example of hempcrete housing. Like Prairie Band Potawatomi, same thing, building hemp housing and a hemp value-added processing facility. So sure, our shortcoming is the Indigenous Hemp Cooperative actually needs money, and we actually need to build infrastructure. We have a cool website, but I get tribes asking me questions because my website isn't even developed enough to answer their questions.
1: Give our listeners your website slowly.
0: www.indigenoushemp.org. Indigenous Hemp
1: Say it
0: Co-op.
1: again.
0: www.indigenoushempcoop.org.
1: People should know that the Navajo reservation is about the size of West Virginia here. There's a lot of minerals there. There's a lot of exploitation, uranium in the past, mining, all kinds of radioactive contamination. This
0: It's
1: is
0: hemp
1: a
0: flower remediate. That's what they figured out at Chernobyl, is they

0: mine because we decided to be grown up. So we own that. So the equipment exists there. The problem is the decortication equipment, because a lot of the equipment like Panda, a lot of these big companies, they're just like masticating it. And that's cool. But what you want is usable fiber and usable herd. And so that equipment exists at some level in the United States, but not for textiles. And so we went to the Latvian decorticator, which is a lot smaller in size.
1: I'm sorry, Winona, what does decorticating mean?
0: Decorticating means that you take the hemp stalk, it looks like bamboo or something, right? It's tall and skinny. And then you run it through this thing that busts off the outside fiber and busts up it and separates the fiber from the herd, which is the inside of the core. And the inside of the core, being about 70% of the plant, is what you are going to use for hempcrete housing, which is the housing of the future. It is the housing of the future. Trust me, you don't want to be in the toxic building industry anymore.
2: You know, Canada allowed its farmers to grow industrial hemp many years before the U.S. They have more experience, they have more acreage. Tell us what the situation in Canada is. And they used to export hemp products to the U.S. because it was legal to import hemp products, but not legal for American farmers to grow it. What's the situation in Canada? Is that helping you out?
0: Absolutely right. Well, so there's some guys called Terra Firm, Natera Fiber. That's what they're called out of Alberta that I'm really interested in. They're making hemp matting for not just erosion control, but for weed suppressing. You know, one of the things that I don't want to be a Debbie Downer, but for crying out loud, you got to use black plastic in your organic farm. Really? You know what I'm saying? That's what they're using for weed suppressant is black plastic. Well, what if we just used hemp? Hemp matting. Hemp matting. Well, unfortunately, I can't buy that facility. It's about $1 million, but maybe next, you know, as we slowly evolve, that's what you need. They're making up in Alberta. And so they're importing that into this country. You know, Canada is more advanced in some ways, pretty backwards in others, but you know, in the hemp industry, they're pretty good, but the textiles has eluded everybody. And it amazes me because Minnesota used to have 11 hemp mills and we made our own textiles and, you know, we made canvas. So I just want it back. And right now, you know, to do that, you got to go to an Eastern European country. Romania is big exporters of fabric. So Canada is not making fabric. They're making matting and construction materials, which is kind of the low-hanging fruit, but it's an evolution.
2: Let's go to David.
3: In America, it's Trump all day. So how relevant is Trump to the hemp industry and the needs of the indigenous people? Because it sure feels like you're not letting Donald Trump take up any space in your head. You're going for what you want. And how can we do that, the rest of us?
0: You know, first of all, I do my best and we're moving, you know, forward in our community. So we're growing hemp. We're growing hemp and we're growing food. The fact is that Donald Trump's a disaster for all of us, disaster for the environment, disaster for, I mean, this last week he took bear's ears, which is one of the first national monuments. It's a native monument and, you know, a national park that was a native five tribes, and he reduced it by 90%, including the Valley of the Gods, which is like the most sacred place inside Bears Ears. He just did it just because he's mean. That's why he did it. He just does stuff because he's mean. And he did the same thing with another national park there. And the amount that Trump spends on blowing up other countries' infrastructure, we could sure use that in infrastructure in this country. Indian reservations is a perfect example. Pothole roads, no infrastructure. Did I mention my housing project was built in the 70s? Did I already say that? You know, so you could do something real with your money if you weren't such an idiot. That's just the fact of it. And so he's horrible for all of us. Fortunately, we're going to keep organizing, and I'm going to keep organizing at the local level. But nationally, you know, and in Indian country, you're seeing some good candidates coming out that are native, like Deb Haaland. She's running for governor of New Mexico. She was a Biden appointee. She was the Secretary of Interior. She's Laguna Pueblo woman. I got a lot of respect for Deb, and she just won the Democratic nomination for governor of New Mexico. I think she's going to be the first native governor of any state in the United States, which is great. You know, which is great. I just do want to point out that Canada's ahead because Wab Gnu is the premier of Manitoba. He's the best leader Canada's ever had. So Canada, once again, way ahead.
2: What about Alaska?
0: Oh, Mary Pattola, another great champion. She took Sarah Palin's seat. You know, was it 2022? I think something like that. She trounced her for her seat. Because there's only one representative from Alaska, two senators. And so she's running now for senator. And Lisa Murkowski, from what I understand, supports her, you know, but more than that, I noticed because Alaska's pro-oil development, and she originally was like, I was going for oil development, which I, you know, is wrong. Well, she's opposing the ANWR. She's withdrawn her support for any, quote, extraction out of ANWR. So, you know, you got some candidates running out there that are Native people, and you certainly have a lot of progressive, whether it is Social Democrats. And I don't know how many Greens are running, but I do know that people are running in this next election and the midterms. It's time to organize. So, you know, I'm going to be in my other jobs. I'm going to be organizing people to get to the polls. On my reservation, just to be clear, you know, you got to drive 11 miles by my village. Why we don't have voting in the village, I don't know. Instead, we got to drive out into the Republican white farming community to cast our vote in person if we don't do absentee votes. It's just like wrong. And I wish I could have had time to fix that one, but, you know, I was busy growing up. So,
2: we're going to see Trump coming down hard on state control of elections in the next few days for sure. And this may be his comeuppance. Dictators always have to control elections, among other things. And he's going to make his move to control the November elections. In January, he said out loud, there's no need for elections in November. So you can see what his designs are. But I think there are enough state officials and state governments, state attorney generals to block them, except in some of the red states like Texas and Florida, where they have fascist governors and their fascist-dominated state legislatures in Texas and Florida. Let's go to Hannah.
4: My question is about the role that education will play in building a sustainable movement toward this self-sufficiency. So it seems like learning how to grow and process hemp would be a good thing to apply to like community colleges, trade schools, home ec, high schoolers taking shop class or auto body like they did when I was in school. Is there any kind of action on building the next generation of growers and processors?
0: From the ground up, I mean, I said my grandsons are farming. I don't know who else could say their grandchildren are farming. You let me know. My grandchildren are farming. They're running the horses. They're running the farms. You know, that's a retirement plan. My 401k will be worth nothing, but my grandchildren will feed me. This is my strategy, right? And then besides that, everybody else's grandchildren are doing the same thing. I mean, we're teaching them and then we're working in the hempcrete's construction. You got a lot of folks that can build these houses because that's, you know, we're doing training on hempcrete's construction. And we did training on solar thermal panel manufacturing because we also produce solar thermal panels, which reduce your heating bill by about 30% in a house. And we manufacture those in our community, Pine Point, by my son, who Ralph kind of reluctantly held in 2000, little baby Gway, runs the solar manufacturing facility. Look at, he grew up, Ralph, and he became a solar electrician, and he runs a solar manufacturing facility. So the next generation is learning, it's not just farming, it's where's your energy coming from? Where's your food coming from? Where's your housing coming from? And that's why we're doing it. We're doing it in our village, but we're also scaling it for these cooperatives. Because the fact is that cooperatives, the future is cooperation, not competition. And what cooperation looks like is you train, just like the Mondragon cooperatives out of Spain have done, you train people so that they are ready to take up the jobs in the cooperative. So that's my third act.
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0: Fortunately, I'm working on a new book, which if I had a little more time, but come winter when I'm not farming, I'll probably get her done. Working title's The Eighth Fire, which is about the next economy. You know, this is one that I'm kind of describing, which is local, resilient, based on Mother Earth, all of those pieces. But my books, whether the Winona LaDuke Reader or Recovering the Sacred, all of these books, the Water Protector book, all of these books, seven books, I think Ralph's done a few more than I, and if I had a little bit more time, and I would get my writing done, but we're at it, and I'm actually doing audios of some of my books now because I don't even own my words, so I want to own my voice because I still got one.
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2: That's Roots. 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
0: Uh-huh. indigenoushemp.org. 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Aking, www.aking.org. That's who does the renewable energy.
2: There you are, listeners. 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
0: And learn from the best, man. Keep at it. 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
1: 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When we come back, is corporate America falling out of love with Delaware? 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
5: From the National Press Building in Washington, D.C., this is your Corporate Crime Reporter Morning Minute for Friday, July 17, 2026. I'm Russell Mokiver. Taco Bell is being probed by federal and state health investigators for its potential role in a fast-moving food poisoning outbreak that has sickened thousands across the country. Some victims told investigators they had eaten at Taco Bell, though others say they had not. That's according to a report in the New York Post and the Washington Post. Thousands of people across U.S. states, including New York, have been infected with a parasite called cyclosporiasis, which causes explosive diarrhea, vomiting, and bloating, among other debilitating symptoms. The center of the outbreak is in Michigan, where some Taco Bell eateries informed customers they removed several ingredients from their menu last week. For the Corporate Crime Reporter, I'm Russell Mokiver.
1: Thank you, Russell. Welcome back to the Ralph Nader Radio Hour. I'm Steve Scrovan, along with David Feldman, Hannah, and Ralph. Corporate America's long love affair with Delaware has hit a bit of a rough patch. David?
3: Al Weitzman is executive director for Intellectual Capital at the University of Chicago Booth School of Business, editor-in-chief of Chicago Booth Review, and host of the Chicago Booth Review podcast. A former Financial Times editor and foreign correspondent, is the author of Latin Lessons, How South America Stopped Listening to the United States and Started Prospering, and What's the Matter with Delaware? How the First State Has Favored the Rich, Powerful, and Criminal, and How It Costs Us All. Welcome back to the Ralph Nader Radio Hour, Professor Hal Weitzman.
6: Thank you for inviting me back.
2: Yeah, you're back in part because of a remarkable article in the New York Times Magazine on June 17th, 2026, by Michael Steinberger. And the title is Elon Musk's Feud with Delaware May Transform Corporate America. And in his article, he says, quote, legal experts fear that Delaware is being drawn into a competition with Texas and Nevada that will result in ever weaker checks on boardroom malfeasance. That is a troubling prospect at a time when corporate power seems otherwise unbound, when billionaires, chief executives chafe at any constraints, and when federal agencies and regulation are being cut. It could very well lead to an orgy that harms the economy and undermines confidence in the markets. While there has always been something incongruous about the outside power that Delaware wields over corporate law and, by extension, American capitalism, the alternative might be worse, end quote, from the New York Times article in the Sunday Magazine. Now, I immediately thought of you and the book you wrote, What's the Matter with Delaware, that David alluded to. So we're eager to see whether you agree that there's a perilous, accelerated race to the bottom, pulling even Delaware's permissive corporate laws lower to the level of Nevada and Texas, which have enacted laws that erase what's left of any kind of shareholder rights, and indirectly violating a cardinal principle of capitalism, which is when you own something, you should have some reasonable control over it.
6: Well, first of all, the article's great. It's very entertaining. And I recommend that your listeners go and read it, as well as reading my book, of course, for all the background that it gives. There is a race to the bottom. There's been a race to the bottom for many decades. That's not new. I think it's accelerated somewhat. So that's right. And I can talk about how Delaware has joined that race. And as you say, from having been something of a premium product in terms of incorporating companies, Delaware is become a bit more cut price, I would say, and in that sense has followed Texas and Nevada. So that conclusion, you know, that we have a race to the bottom and it may be worse than Delaware, actually, I think Delaware's already there. So it's not that it's getting worse outside of Delaware, it's getting worse including Delaware.
2: Because Delaware has enacted a new law to compete downward with Nevada and Texas, and the High Court in Delaware ratified Elon Musk's outrageous payment deal for him with his crony board of directors. Do you want to discuss that? Because that seemed to what has triggered this latest round of freeing corporate executives from any constraints by their shareholders or regulatory agencies. He's on a real mission to pull a lot of companies chartered in Delaware moving to Texas where he is.
6: Yeah, I mean, it tells us a lot about the power of Elon Musk. As you say, the catalyst for all this came 2 years ago when the Delaware Chancery Court, which your listeners may remember, is the business-focused court that exists only in the state of Delaware. There's no Chancery Court anywhere else in the world, actually. There used to be one in the UK, but there's no longer one in the UK either. And so that Chancery Court struck down a $55 billion pay package that Tesla had awarded Elon Musk. And this caused Elon Musk a great amount of fury. And he publicly told people, never incorporate your company in the state of Delaware. And he led the way by taking Tesla and SpaceX to reincorporate in Texas, which led to a huge, what I would call, what they say in Scotland, a stushy in the state of Delaware, concerned that they would lose their crown as the home of U.S. incorporation. So, as you know, two-thirds of the big companies, the Fortune 500 companies in the United States are incorporated in Delaware. About 70% of American IPOs incorporate in Delaware. And every year, Delaware has, well, I can tell you, last year, Delaware had 334,461 corporate entities registering in the state. And for Delaware, this is a huge part of its economy. If you take all the money from incorporation fees and associated fees and adjunct industries, if you add it all together, that amounts to about 40% of the state's budget. And that doesn't even include all the money that people spend when they're in Delaware, the lawyers and the plaintiffs and the defendants, when they're actually using all these legal services. So this is huge for Delaware, and it's huge for corporate America, because so many companies are incorporated in Delaware that Delaware's corporate code is effectively the corporate code of the United States. I know you want to talk about federal corporate law, and we'll get there. But for the moment, the situation we have is, whatever the corporate law is in Delaware, that is the corporate law of the United States. So there were some changes, but bear in mind the changes we're talking about don't just pertain to Delaware. They pertain to the United States and in many cases, the world as well. Because when companies come from outside the United States and they want to incorporate in the United States, for example, to raise money for a new venture, they invariably incorporate in Delaware. So Elon Musk said he was reincorporating, he was taking his companies out to Texas, and a whole load of companies said, we agree and we're leaving as well. And they included Dell, Roblox, Coinbase, Dropbox, financial firms like Andreessen Horowitz and Pershing Square Capital. And they also included the Dolan family companies who own Madison Square Garden. So there's a huge number of companies that have already left. Now, compared to the number of companies in Delaware, which has 2 million companies incorporated in that tiny state, it's not significant yet. So this is a story that may or may not play out in the way that people in Delaware fear. But there's concerns about what they're calling Dexit. As a Brit, you know, I'm kind of fed up of talking about Brexit, which just marked its 10-year anniversary. So instead, there's Dexit, the concern that companies may no longer incorporate or may reincorporate in states other than Delaware. And as you say, this Chancery Court ruling was subsequently overturned by Delaware's Supreme Court, but that wasn't enough. And so every year, Delaware makes changes to its corporate code, which, as I say, is effectively the corporate code of the United States. And two very significant changes were made among last year's changes. So one of those was that the rules were tightened to further protect directors and officers and controlling shareholders from being sued for breaches of their fiduciary duty or conflicts of interest. So there's a further protection there for directors and officers and big shareholders. Now, the second thing is that there was a drastic change in how Delaware handles stockholder records requests. So in the past, if you wanted to sue a Delaware company, you could get access to informal communications. Think of emails, think of text messages. Now, under the new changes in the Delaware law, those are completely excluded from the standard demands. And so this was done both to increase the protections for directors of companies, from to protect them from lawsuits, saying that they had breached their fiduciary duties. That was the basis of the case against Elon Musk, but also to prevent shareholders from any kind of transparency into these non-official documents, which, as we know, that these are how companies are run, through emails and through text messages. And now regular shareholders have been cut out from those.
2: I just want to interrupt, Hal, to inform our listeners who might think this is some matter that's remote from them. If you have a mutual fund, or if you're part of a pension fund, you're investing in these corporations, and the prosperity of your investments will rely on a certain level of legal compliance and integrity by corporate management. And it looks like Musk is taking a cue from Donald Trump, who said under Article 2, I can do whatever I want as president. And he's saying, under Texas law, I can do whatever I want as CEO of SpaceX and Tesla. So this can really affect you in a bread and butter way, even though there's a supply chain that isn't immediately in front of you every day. Why don't you just illustrate the rise of the corporate dictator CEO, Hal Weitzman, which is reflected in Zuckerberg and Musk owning the majority of voting shares, where the rest of the investors have non-voting shares. You want to describe that two-tier scheme that was dreamt up years ago by corporate lawyers?
6: Yeah, that's interesting. I mean, that's been around for a while, as you say, and it largely is a product of kind of Silicon Valley startup mentality, where the founders want to make sure that even if they give away some control of the company to investors, that they really retain true control over what happens in the company. So, as you say, there have been all sorts of examples of companies creating two tiers of shareholders, those who really are in charge and those who basically just are sleeping investors. I think actually what we're seeing now is almost the step beyond that, Ralph, because it's about, even if you buy shares. So, I mean, when I was a journalist, I worked for the Financial Times, I covered Caterpillar, right? And Caterpillar is a company that has been targeted by activist investors who are small activist investors. So they're a group of nuns targeted Caterpillar because they didn't like the way that Caterpillar equipment was being used, for example, in the West Bank and the Gaza Strip by the Israeli military. And so whatever you think about that topic, you want small shareholders to have the right to question corporate actions. And this is a step towards excluding small shareholders, which will not only does that give power to managers and owners, but it reinforces the position of big institutional shareholders, you know, the sort of big money managers and big banks and financial institutions. So, for example, in Texas, they also passed the bill at the same time as Delaware, allowing companies that incorporated in Texas to bar investors who own less than 3% of stock from pursuing any kind of litigation against executives. So the trend I think we're seeing is the exclusion of small shareholders completely, regardless of the status of your shares. This is about how big you are. And if you're a small shareholder, there is no corporate democracy for you.
2: In fact, to put a number on it, for SpaceX, 3% of the shares come down to $3 billion of shareholder value. So who has $3 billion? It's only groups like Vanguard, Fidelity. It's not groups like corporate responsibility activists who may have a few thousand dollars involved and now are basically excluded from exercising any shareholder rights on behalf of themselves or, if it's a class action, on behalf of all the shareholders that own the company.
6: I think that's right. But the point I was trying to make is it was practice in the past for activist groups, campaigning groups, to buy one share of a company and then to go to the shareholder meeting so they could make the point that they wanted to make. Now, that kind of shareholder democracy is being encroached on. And the extent now is to say, unless you have a large position, regardless of the size of the company and the cost of the shares, you will not be allowed to bring suits against the executives for the correct running of the company.
2: And to make matters worse now, most companies have shareholder meetings once a year that are virtual. There's no standing in an auditorium and challenging personally the CEO, which they have abhorred over the years in these exact circumstances you've described. Shareholders of conscience who try to hold corporations to standards that are civilized and legal in terms of their impact on humanity. But back in the days of Theodore Roosevelt and William Howard Taft, they both supported legislation that they called National Charters for National Corporations. And ever since then, once in a while, the idea of federal chartering giant corporations and rewriting, updating the compact between the governments that create these corporations and the corporations themselves comes into a brief visibility, like a few years ago, Senator Elizabeth Warren proposed federal corporation. Let's go to David.
3: Americans owe $1,350 billion to the credit card companies, and the average percentage rate annually is they're paying 21% on that debt. Can you speak to the usury laws in Delaware and South Dakota that make those two states so desirable for credit card companies to headquarter there? And are we seeing states lifting their usury laws to attract these credit card companies?
6: This is a fascinating topic. Yeah, I mean, Delaware's the place to blame for your credit card usury rates. Delaware is home to four of the five big credit card companies. I think it's Amex is the one that's not there. So Delaware is definitely where it's at. And the reason that they went to Delaware, is, as you say, is because Delaware agreed to put no caps on what they could charge in interest. There were, at least at the time, I haven't checked it recently, but there were many states where those rates were capped. I believe they're capped federally, but as you say, they're still pretty high, but they're not capped in Delaware. So that's what attracted the credit cards to Delaware. Oh, another interesting point about that, actually, since you raised that, is that Joe Biden, former president and former senator from Delaware, was very active in making sure that in the bankruptcy laws that were passed did not allow people to file for bankruptcy, you know, made it harder for people to file for bankruptcy and things like student loans. And that was at the behest of the credit card companies because they didn't want to have people with large debts who could file for bankruptcy and those debts would get eliminated. So, yes, credit card companies went to Delaware because they would allow them to charge whatever interest they wanted. And they have shaped bankruptcy laws in the ways that they wanted to. And unfortunately, Joe Biden was a big part of that.
3: Well, I think the Supreme Court created this monster. They ruled, I don't know when, that interest could be charged based on where the lender is headquartered as opposed to where the debtor is living.
6: That's right. That was what enabled really the credit card companies to get going. I mean, that's kind of where that was in the 80s, right? That was kind of the big financial reform that attracted banks and credit card companies to come to Delaware in the first place. Delaware, funnily enough, some executives from Wall Street, Chase, Manhattan, and other banks to come down to Delaware to write legislation to make sure that they would come to Delaware. And indeed, they did. They brought their banking teams and their credit card teams down to Delaware. That's the history of it, absolutely.
3: But it is the Supreme Court's fault, isn't it? Not, well, Congress hasn't changed the law, but it seems like it was the Supreme Court that created this.
6: So you're talking about the interest rates there. I was referring to bankruptcy law, right? So the bankruptcy law, I can't remember when the big one was passed during the Clinton administration, that Joe Biden was a strong proponent of making sure that it was harder for individuals to declare bankruptcy because the credit card companies just didn't want that to happen. And that, and he was successful in doing that.
2: Let's go to Hannah.
4: So a lot of these laws were created when business was conducted with physical goods. So much has gone virtual now. How are the laws adapting to address a market that has a lot of commodities that are ephemeral, whereas the regulations seem to be tied to physical place?
6: That's an interesting idea. I mean, the way that we think about companies is very old-fashioned. I think what you're pointing out is that there's an anomaly in the way that corporate life is organized in the United States. Let me give you one example of that, which is Delaware has different rules for domestic corporations versus foreign corporations. But foreign corporation doesn't mean they're outside the United States. It means they're outside Delaware, because the rules, the definition of domestic dates back all the way to when Delaware was kind of a separate entity unto itself. And so anything foreign is anything outside Delaware. So if you set up a company in Delaware and you're based, as I am, in Illinois, you're considered to be a foreign-owned corporation. That makes sense. So this is significant because, I mean, you're talking about the digital world, but also think about the global economy, because all sorts of people have incorporated in Delaware from all over the world. So when I wrote my book, I had a sort of last-minute panic, and I called the Delaware Secretary of State's office and said, I just want to check what proportion of Delaware companies are owned by entities outside the United States, by owners who are not in the United States. And they said, we don't know, and there is no way of knowing. But not only do they not know, they don't collect that information about whether you're within the United States or not in the United States. So you're bringing up the digital world, but just the global economy, which uses the United States system and therefore uses the Delaware incorporation system, that isn't really factored in. So we have this don't ask, don't tell system, which means that if somebody wants to come from, theoretically, from North Korea, let's say, and set up a company in Delaware, we wouldn't know that because they're not required to give any kind of documentation in order to set up that company. So there is a massive mismatch between the world as it is on paper or in the laws, and the world as it exists.
2: In a future interview, Hal, we should talk about the corporation as lawyers describe it, as an artificial person. It's not a human being. It's an artificial person. And it's the original AI in terms of institutions. And now they're connecting with algorithm-type generative AIs into a deadly union whose consequences we don't even begin to be able to foresee. But we have to do something about the public dialogue and the public discussion back where people live, work, and raise their families, because it's going to affect them in so many ways, including their existence of their own jobs. Well, we're out of time. We've been talking with Hal Weitzman, professor, University of Chicago School of Business, and the author, among other books, of What's the Matter with Delaware? How the First State Has Favored the Rich, Powerful, and Criminal, and How It Costs Us All, end quote. Thank you very, very much, Hal Weitzman.
6: Great to be back with you. Thank you, Ralph.
1: We've been speaking with Hal Weitzman. We will link to his work at ralphnaderradiohour.com.
7: Stand up, stand up.
2: Last December, Robert Reich, former Secretary of Labor in the Clinton administration and a prolific author, proposed a series of long overdue reforms for the American people, as with a contract for the American people, to the Democratic Party, and indicated that these are winning changes that affect people where they live, work, and raise their children. They're very concrete, and they will answer the question that people ask, what's the Democratic Party stand for? He put this out on his enormously popular website and sent it all over. And I asked David Feldman to read it for you, the listeners.
3: Number one, we eliminate Trump's across-the-board tariffs. Number two, we bust up monopolies. Number three, we fight for stronger unions. Number four, we raise the national minimum wage to $20 an hour. Number five, we make housing more affordable. Number six, we cut health care costs by making Medicare available to everyone. Number seven, we get working families help with child care and elder care. Number 8, we give working families paid family leave. Number 9, we provide a universal basic income if adequate paying jobs are unavailable. And number 10, we raise taxes on the wealthiest to pay for all this.
2: Now, what do you think the response by the Democratic Party was to Robert Rice's proposals? Poll tested to be very popular and very realistic and very overdue. Well, I asked Robert Rice, what was the response? And he responded, quote, none, nothing, nada, end quote. The question is, does the Democratic Party really know how to landslide the Trump Republican Party in November? This is why Norman Solomon, who runs Roots Action with groups around the country, is demanding the change of leadership, retiring Hakeem Jeffries in the House and Chuck Schumer in the Senate, because they don't know how to pursue, or they don't want to pursue, because of campaign contributions, the obvious ways to landslide the worst GOP in history, headed by the most impeachable president by far in American history.
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0: The Community Planning Department is updating the Fairbanks North Star Borough 20-year comprehensive community plan, and they've released the draft for review prior to adoption this coming winter. Developed through a citizen-oriented multi-year process, the comprehensive plan helps to guide policies, housing and business development, public investments, and other planning efforts. The public is invited to review the plan and provide comments on specific goals or on the plan in general by August 15. You can find more information about the plan and a series of open house meetings at fnsb.gov/compplan, which is linked at kwrk.org.
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0: Hello and welcome to the Scholar Circle, scholarcircle.org. I'm Maria Armudian. In this hour, beyond asylum seekers heading north, the problems of the U.S.-Mexico border are also about the flow of guns and drugs. How can we understand the totality of the problems related to the U.S.'s southern border? And what are the solutions?
1: We revisit the issue in a rebroadcast. And first, protesters at every World Cup game played in Mexico are reminding a global audience of the disappeared. What is happening with the issue of the disappeared in Mexico? Doug Becker explores.
2: I'm Doug Becker. At games played for the World Cup in Mexico, protesters have lined the stadium on behalf of Mexico's disappeared. It's estimated that about 135,000 people have disappeared in Mexico, and there doesn't seem to be any sort of accounting of them. Their family and loved ones want to know where they are or what's happened to them. So we're going to explore that issue on today's show. Why has the number of disappeared surged in recent years in Mexico? Who are the disappeared? And what has the protest at games meant for increasing public awareness, global public awareness, whose attention is on the country because of the incredible popularity of this tournament? And what does that mean for the future of the disappeared? Our guest today is David Mora. He is senior analyst for Mexico with the International Crisis Group. He researches organized crime, violence, corruption, and conflict, and his work has been found in numerous sources, including Vice News, NBC News, ProPublica, and The Atlantic, and he's won prestigious awards for his coverage of migration, criminal violence, and corruption in Mexico. He's the author of Mexico Struggles for Security Under White House Duress, and Killing of Mexican Cartel Boss Brings Diplomatic Victory but Domestic Mayhem. David Mora, thank you so much for joining us on such an important, kind of harrowing issue. So let's start with the obvious question. Who would have disappeared, and why has there been this surge?
3: No, thanks to you, Doug. So as you said, it's not estimated. It's according to the official database that is run by the government. According to the source, there are over 135 people who've gone missing, who've been disappeared. And this database covers from the 50s, the 1950s, until the current date. Most of these cases, and it is important to note, the majority of the cases, over 98% of these cases, are people who disappeared and remain unaccounted for ever since 2006. And in 2006 is where we kind of like put the start of the militarized war on drugs here in Mexico. So a lot of this phenomenon of people going missing, people being disappeared, is closely associated with a military campaign that different governments, different administrations, different political parties have sustained in the past 20 years. It's a wide variety of who the victims are. Many of these victims are young men or young women who some of them were offered a job that it turned out it was just a scam for a recruiting network run by X, Y, or Z criminal groups of the many groups that we have in a very fragmented landscape, criminal landscape in Mexico. Of course, there's a lot of networks, human trafficking networks for sex purposes in which, you know, women, young women, they fell prey to these networks and they lose all contact with their families and they are added to this list. So it's kind of like there are different patterns or different reasons why people go disappeared, why people go missing in Mexico. But I think the important line here is to highlight, which is something that the government still doesn't quite acknowledge, that this is a problem of, this is a criminal phenomenon. There are crimes committed behind the people who have gone missing. And they highlight this. I bring this up because the government, not the current government, but this is something that, again, has been a pattern throughout different administrations. They would tell you that most of the problem has to do with administrative issues. You know, people who move from one place to another and they forget to update, you know, like addresses or things like that, or people who are deceased, who died, and, you know, there are problems with death certificates, and they, you know, like they officially are never die, or, you know, like people who decide to lose contact with everyone, and they kind of like, so the government might, you know, allege sort of like those instances, that there might be some cases, you know, like, of course, the, both things can coexist. But what, you know, the families of the victims, what these search collectives that are multiple and operate, they work all across Mexico, what they will tell you is that there is a criminal pattern behind these criminal groups, sometimes colluded with government authorities. They use the, they disappear people as a criminal tactic. And I think that's something still, again, that the government doesn't quite acknowledge.
2: First of all, use disappear as an action verb, that you don't just disappear, but you've been disappeared. That phrase has a context in the region. Governments, authoritarian governments throughout the military regimes, the 60s, 70s, 80s, that was quite common. I take it then the use of that term to disappear in an action verb is meant to harken back to that period where people were disappeared because of political protest or because of opposition to the government. Is that fair to say it's a very conscious use of that term, disappear?
3: Absolutely. Absolutely. And when I was, you know, during my first answer, I was kind of like going between back and forth, people who go missing and then people who are disappeared. And I think you're absolutely on point. We consciously, in Spanish here in Mexico, we talk about someone being disappeared, you know, because we want to place the burden of the action on someone who disappeared. Someone else, right? There's an agent behind. And I think it has to do, you know, with the political history of the uses, the political uses of disappearing people. As you said, which happened again, as well in Mexico, during the 60s and early 70s, when there were multiple guerrilla groups operating in the country, government agencies disappeared people as a way, you know, to deal with. And here in Mexico, we call that period La Guerra Sucia, the dirty war. And there are, within these 135,000 plus people who've gone, who are disappeared. I said that most of them have been disappeared after, you know, after 2006. But the other are people who, you know, aren't accounted for from that era, from, you know, we go back decades. And this is quite thorny for the Mexican government. This year, just a few months ago, two human rights bodies at the international level within the UN framework, the Committee on Enforced Disappearances, but then also the Inter-American Human Rights Commission, they separately issued two really scathing reports on the issue of disappearances in Mexico. And both reports, they recognize the crisis that Mexico is facing. They talk about, you know, what the Mexican government has done, but they also highlight what the Mexican government is still failing to do. And the answer from President Claudia Sheinbaum and her administration is that the federal government doesn't have a policy to commit enforced disappearances. And this is key, because enforced disappearances are the ones that are committed by state agents, you know, by government forces. And that is kind of like the case that the Mexican government is trying to build. They're trying to say, this is not committed by state agencies. This is not kind of like a centrally directed policy from the Mexican government. And I think we can all agree to that. And I think both the committee at the UN level and the commission at the Inter-American level, they both agree that to that. But they also highlight the very complicated ways in which criminal groups operate within governments at the local level. You know, there's state collusion with organized crime. And the collectives, you know, lawyers for victims here in Mexico, and now the international bodies, they repeatedly said, we need to launch investigations because there's multiple cases in which local officers, law enforcement, municipal officials, the state police, etc. And even at the federal level, there have been plenty of cases documented in which, you know, military personnel as well, they collaborate with criminal organizations. So even though we might have just a few cases in which, you know, government forces actively disappeared someone, the context of collusion and the penetration of illegal groups into governments at different scale in Mexico help us understanding the crisis better.
2: You've raised this issue then because, again, when you think of disappearances, the government is the one who's doing the disappearing. Whereas in this case, I guess the government, the protesters seem to be targeting two potential issues. One is the government in any sort of collusion with the groups that might be disappearing? And by the government, it might be the federal government in Mexico City, but obviously Mexico is a, you know, it's a federalist state with lots of local authorities. So we might be talking about city officials, state officials, you know, et cetera. So one is, are they in collusion? And the second, do they care? And they're putting resources trying to find people. I'm assuming the answer to that question is yes to both, but does there seem to be one of those two areas that tends to be more the focus on the question of disappearances, or are they kind of treated equally as just huge challenges in trying to figure out what happened to people who have disappeared?
3: Right. I think both things are equally important, and I think both things are committees, search committees, and groups of victims are equally vocal about both issues. I think the first one is very important because it's more a political recognition from the government. You know, recognizing that this is a crisis, A. B, that there is a news of disappearances by criminal groups, that is a criminal phenomenon. When I say that, maybe just let me explain very briefly. At Crisis Group, we've done fieldwork and interviews with members of organized crime who've told us that it is easier for them, once they have killed someone, to disappear the body, because having a body equals having a homicide. And the government is kind of more worried about the figures of killings, of homicides, and not so much about the figures of people, of disappeared people. So for them, basically, they were saying, you know, when we kill someone, it's just easier for us to get rid of the body, and then we're not going to call attention into that crime. Because unlike a killing, a homicide, in which the authorities are forced, are mandated to launch a criminal investigation, they're not mandated. They're mandated, but there are like a million different ways in which they escape from that mandate, from that authority to launch immediate criminal investigation. So there's less government attention when they disappear people. So that's why I say, when, you know, to recognize disappearing someone as a criminal tool. So I think that is important, you know, the political recognition that this is a crisis, and sort of like legitimizing the searches and legitimizing the fight of all these women, all these mothers, all these sisters, all these fathers who have, you know, joined collectives and search parties all across the country. The other one, as you said, is, you know, the more bureaucratic issues around, you know, the problem and the crisis of disappearances in Mexico. And there are a million things that we can say about that, you know, from the forensic crisis that we have in Mexico. This is one of the biggest sort of like a structural problems that we have, because we have thousands and thousands of human remains that have yet to be identified. So you have, you know, like thousands and thousands of reports of people who are disappeared. And then you have across but morgues, I think, you know, where we store bodies, unidentified bodies. So we have bodies and bodies piled up. Mm-hmm. That have yet to be identified. And there's a problem, you know, matching, you know, DNA and, you know, like data from one side to the other. Mm-hmm. There's also the problem with thousands of clandestine mass graves, in which there's the knowledge that there are multiple bodies buried, but the government hasn't dig into those mass graves and buried them. There's problems of, you know, resources, capacity, coordination among, as you said, there are federal authorities, there are state authorities, there are municipal at the most local level. So coordination is also a problem. There's a huge problem about, you know, data systems. There are different databases or different authorities that run different, you know, systems. So all those, you know, institutional fragmentation, institutional problems also explain, you know, help us explaining how is it that we ended up at this stage. And I think, you know, the families and the different groups of victims that have been pushing for this agenda for years and years, they have become quite sophisticated. They have, learned. When I do field work and I join search parties of, you know, with Madres Buscadoras, they've become forensic experts. And, you know, they now their tool set, they, when they have the resources, they hire independent experts. So they've become, you know, like this really important political voice within Mexico. So they have like figured out the issue very well. So when you talk to them, when you hear their demands, it's both the political one, the recognition of the crisis, the problem, and legitimizing their, you know, their goals, and then the more bureaucratic institutional

0: level issues that they have documented very well.
1: You listen to Scholar Circle, scholarcircle.org. I'm Doug Becker. We're talking about the problem, the issue of the disappearances in Mexico. Protesters at World Cup games were highlighting this for a global public that is being made much more aware of the number of disappeared, 135,000 documented. And we're exploring why and what needs to be done to try to find somebody that disappeared. Our guest today is David Mora. He is from the International Crisis Group and is based in Mexico. So the victims here, in trying to understand, you know, who they are, immediately, I would imagine that marginalized communities will disproportionately suffer disappearances. When in the United States, when we hear about disappearances, gender almost always inevitably comes up, the women being forced into the sex trade or women being targeted. But I imagine class and race also can play a role. Are there any trends that you've seen of communities that seem to be particularly at risk for being to be disappeared?
0: Yeah, as you said, there's a huge component of race and class, and you know, whether you come from an urban context or whether you were raised in a, you know, in a more rural set. So this has to do as well with how criminal groups operate. And for instance, one trend that we've seen recently is younger men, adolescents, and you know, men between 18 and 26 years old, who are both victims and sometimes perpetrators, offenders. Victims in the sense of a lot of these men are recruited, sometimes forcibly recruited, into working for criminal groups. Others are not. Others just voluntarily join, you know, like it's in a lot, like in different parts of Mexico, it's just another line of work. You know someone who already works for X or Y criminal group, and they just, you know, you ask that you want to join, and then you join. Sometimes you start, you know, from as a foot soldier, sort of like watch out, you know, keeping an eye out on strategic points or whatever, you know, geographic locations, etc. And then you kind of like go up on the ladder of the criminal organization. So in that sense, a lot of them are victims when they, you know, when they're kids and they're just, you know, they're forced to join the ranks of criminal groups. But they also become perpetrators, you know, they kill people and they disappear people as well. So this bracket of the population is usually the one that when you break down those 135,000 or plus people who are disappeared in Mexico, this is kind of like the majority of the cases fall within this. There's also, you know, like other patterns that we see. There's the issue of migrants, for instance. Migrants from not only from Mexico, but from Central American countries as well, Guatemalans, Hondurans, Salvadorians, who were disappeared on their way to the U.S. and Mexico. We've seen horrible cases and episodes of massacres, of mass graves that have been unearthed, and their victims from abroad, from these countries, and even sometimes as far as India, Brazil, etc. So migration is also kind of like a very specific subgroup of the people who've been disappeared in Mexico. Women, as you said, you know, who fall into, you know, sex trafficking or trafficking for sex purposes. So there are different like subtypes of within this huge universe of people who are disappeared. Mm.
1: Now, do you think the problem here, because you've been describing some of it is a capacity question, that not enough experts, you know, you talk about mass graves and the importance of, you know, forensic anthropologists who could even go into a mass grave and be able to identify, you know, who the people are. The morgues, you know, with just so many bodies, you know, stacking up. So is it a question of there's not enough specialists, technical expertise, people being able to go through this, you know, or not enough good, you know, investigative police officers who are responsible, you know, detectives to be able to wrestle with this? Or is it really just a problem of a lack of political will? Because obviously, all of these take resources, they take money, they take commitment. And, you know, I've read, you know, one of the great criticisms is that, you know, the Mexican government just that doesn't have the political will to put the resources necessary to be able to, you know, to answer a lot of the questions of, you know, who are these people, where are they, and what happened

0: Mexico City. The families are organizing, you know, they displayed, they marched, they had, you know, protests all around the city, specifically in strategic points. And one day they were marching towards the stadium, don't quite remember what two teams were playing. Mexico was one of them. So there's a lot of attention. And, you know, the families are very savvy. They're very smart. That's what I meant before. They're very sophisticated in the tactics that they use. And one of these tactics is, you know, like taking advantage of the global attention that is currently in Mexico. So they were marching towards the stadium. They were repressed by police forces. Some of them, one parent, a father of a disappeared man was beaten and he was like taken to the ground by, you know, cops, which it was a horrible scene. And then the following morning, the president, she says that she doesn't understand why the families demonstrate. And that was quite shocking because she comes from a political force. She comes from a political movement, her political party, the kind of like mythological origin of Morena, the party, is doing politics on the street. When they lost the campaign in 2006, they took to the streets and they closed Reforma, which is one of the main avenues here in Mexico, for months. So they come from this, you know, from this background of taking things, taking political issues to the streets. So it was quite shocking hearing the president from that political movement saying, I don't understand why the mothers and the families have to demonstrate during the World Cup. And I think that question, if it was a question, the answer was self-contained because it was a World Cup. So I think the first thing has to do with, you know, politics at the high level, recognizing that this is a political issue. And I think we have yet to see that from the government. Another really quick example on that line. The government, just a few months ago, they put out revised data of these 135,000 and plus people disappeared on official databases, and they basically halved, or even like they basically split that figure into three different categories. And they said that for a third of that number, they had actually found, you know, like administrative data that would suggest that they were not disappeared, you know, that they were alive, that they were just people who ended up in this database for other reasons, because, you know, there was some tax record, some registry change in their electoral forms, or they had gotten married or whatever. It was very controversial because they put out this without providing evidence. So it's basically kind of like how families and victims understand this is, you know, they're debating the numbers. They're trying to take away, you know, they're kind of minimizing the crisis. So again, the first thing is political. But then, of course, we have technical things that have to be done, yeah, and that Mexico still needs to do in terms of institutions, you know, starting with criminal investigations. The problem of impunity in Mexico overall it's a major problem. But when we look into cases investigated, you know, prosecuted of disappearances, so few cases reach courts, like less than 1% of the cases that are, you know, in which there's a criminal complaint, they arrive at courts and then they're effectively judged. So there's the problem of course, of impunity. Criminal investigations, there's also the problem of collusion. Just recently, the U.S. government indicted powerful politicians in the state of Sinaloa, basically accusing them of offering their office, which is the governor's office, and then the capital, Culiacán, basically city hall, offering and allowing that a criminal group operate from those two offices. A criminal group that is very violent and that has been behind a lot of disappearances in the state of Sinaloa. So that's what we mean when there's collusion between public officials and organized crime in the case of disappearances. But there's also problems, you know, as we were saying before, in terms of capacity, of forensic capacity, you know, having experts, hiring experts as government officials, as government workers to, you know, to go through the thousands of people of unidentified bodies that are accumulating all throughout the country. And there's problem with, you know, different institutions. There's the issue of protecting and supporting the victims, you know, their needs. Sometimes what they do, which is these independent searches, it's really violent. A lot of times they're targeted. by criminal groups themselves. Just this year, I think six or more Madres Buscadoras have been targeted and killed. So we also have issues around, protecting, giving them, security resources so they can carry out their independent searches. So yeah, just to summarize, there's the political things that must be done, but there are also the institutional ones.
1: Because of the World Cup, a lot of people are paying attention. Obviously, President Sheinbaum feeling compelled to even have a response, to these protests, and just a lot more global attention placed on Mexico. Does that offer hope to you that this issue is going to elevate and become more important for Mexico to address? Or once the cameras are off, tournament is over, do you anticipate that this is going to be an issue that that perhaps even fittingly, because it's about disappearances, that the issue itself is going to disappear again?
0: I would love to be more optimistic about it, but sadly, I'm more on the line of that once cameras are off, and I think cameras are off already because there are no, I think by now all the matches that were scheduled to happen in Mexico are already played. And now, from now on, it's just in the United States. So the attention is kind of, it has waned off by now. But I do have a couple of images that I registered while I joined the so families and collectives, they put out this protest at on Reforma, again one of the main avenues in Mexico City, where a lot of people gather to watch in huge screens, the different matches, the different games. So for instance, well, and I joined this collective, these protesters, some two or three times in the past 3 weeks. And I saw nice, I registered nice, I witnessed nice images of, for instance, foreigners who have visited Mexico City because of the games, approaching the mothers and hearing directly from mothers and victims about what's going on. And when some of these images went viral, of tourists, hugging them and kind of like standing with them. But I also saw the opposite. I saw a lot of Mexican football fans just walking by without paying any attention to what was going on at this specific point in on Reforma. They were, they were like demonstrating. They were very, again, they're very savvy. So Mexico, they became obsessed with the ajolote, the salamander that is native to Mexico City. And it was kind of like the image of of Mexico during the World Cup. So they appropriated that image and they created the searcher, the ajolote buscador, to call on the attention of everyone that was disappeared. So this guy in this costume was of the ajolote of the salamander was playing soccer and trying to call people attention on what's going on with the, for instance, they repurposed the logo of Mexico City for the World Cup was the ball, the soccer ball is back home again. So what the families did was like the ball is back home. When are our loved ones gonna return home? So they were really savvy. And I saw a lot of, sadly, I saw a lot of like people disregarding this, locals, Mexicans, but I also saw a lot of foreigners and tourists, paying attention to this. But on the general, in the larger scheme of things, I think now that the international attention is off, most likely we're going to return to where we were, which is the contentious, the families looking and pushing for their agenda in the face of a government that is more, how to put it, reserved maybe, or yeah.
1: Yeah, less
0: Less
1: committed
0: committed
1: to
0: to.
1: action. Yeah, no, absolutely. Our guest has been David Mora. He's senior analyst for Mexico with the International Crisis Group. He researches organized crime, violence, corruption, and conflict. He's worked for some wonderful news agencies, including Vice News, NBC News, ProPublica, and The Atlantic, winning awards for this coverage, and the author of Mexico Struggles for Security Under White House Duress and Killing of Mexican Cartel Boss Brings Diplomatic Victory and Domestic Mayhem. David, thank you, first of all, so much for your work, for the way in which you're helping to inform all of us of this issue, and for taking the time to share your knowledge, your expertise, with us and with our listeners. Thank you so very much.
0: Of course, thanks to you and your team.
1: Thank you.
2: When we come back, what is going on at the border of the U.S. and Mexico? What is causing the violence there? And what is its impact? Stay with us.

0: This is the Scholar Circle, scholarcircle.org. I'm Maria Armudian. Is the U.S. fomenting violence at its border with Mexico? What are the impacts of that violence? We revisit an earlier broadcast.
1: I'm Doug Becker. Throughout American politics, the U.S. southern border has become a central issue. In the U.S., the concern are asylum seekers, migrants headed north with a desire to enter the U.S. The flow of illegal narcotics also features in this debate. But the border issue is actually quite complex. In Mexico, the nation has seen a huge flow of weapons headed south from their northern neighbor. Despite government's attempts to control drugs in the nation, the U.S. is the point of origin for large caches of weapons that make life quite violent in Mexico. A new book explores the impact of these weapons along the border and reminds us Americans that changes in policies along the border involve much more than just a denial of asylum for migrants. There are multiple issues, there are multiple actors, and we need to appreciate the complexity along the border. The name of the book is Exit Wounds: How America's Guns Fuel Violence Across the Border. The author is Eva Yusionite. She is a legal and medical anthropologist and associate professor at Brown University, professor of anthropology and international relations. She's been studying borders, violence, and security in Latin America and the U.S. for over 15 years. She's also the author of the award-winning ethnography, Threshold, Emergency Responders on the U.S. Border. Eva, thank you very, very much for joining us. My first question, sort of broadly, what are your findings about what's been going on along the border and what are we missing in our debates?
2: Well, thank you, Doug, for having me on your show. It's really a pleasure to talk about these heavy and complicated matters like guns and borders. So the book basically is a corrective to how we are thinking about what is happening on the U.S.-Mexico border. As you mentioned, we kind of focus about migrants who are coming north and asylum seekers that have created this perpetual crisis, a series of crises we've been seeing at the border for many years now in various Democratic and Republican administrations. And we are focusing on drugs as well, because there is an addiction epidemic in the United States, and those drugs that we want from, usually supplied from Mexico, have been changing in recent years more from marijuana and cocaine and heroin now towards fentanyl. So this is all in the public sphere. But what we are not really talking about is what makes all this possible when we talk about drugs, and what makes these people flee their home countries to seek asylum in the United States or seek safety. And that is the southbound flow of guns. Semi-automatic rifles, some pistols as well, but Mexico has very strict gun laws. So almost all guns that appear in crime scenes and that make people flee their home because they are afraid for their lives and for their families' lives, those tools of violence come from the factories in the United States or are imported to the United States and sold by firearms dealerships, as well as by private individuals through the internet and private sales. So I wanted to make this connection obvious, so that this is a vicious circle of violence, of both northbound and southbound flows, and that we can't just think of, oh, Mexico is this violent country, because we need to think about Mexico and the United States as one region where kind of we create these problems together. This is the political economy of violence that we are talking about.
1: At some level, all borders are artificial. And so in my pointing out that they're artificial, the ties, the connections between North and South, those ties, there are historical ties, there's historical developments. You can erect a border, but there's economic ties, there's social ties, there's historic ties. So first of all, historically, just how open or closed has the border been?
2: So U.S.-Mexico border is really not that old, especially if we are thinking about other borders worldwide or European borders. It came to be in 1840s after the United States invaded Mexico and then took a large chunk of its territory. So the parts of the United States that are so, like, that we think are so part of this nation, like California and Arizona and parts of Colorado and Texas, that was Mexico before. But when this border was established by the Treaty of Guadalupe Hidalgo and then through the Gadsden Purchase sort of corrected a little bit, for most of the 19th century, nobody really cared. It was just the way, like customs, you could pass through customs in some areas where the train tracks were laid and people would declare certain goods that they were taking across the border. But so the U.S. Border Patrol and the first fences, that all that started happening at the beginning of the 20th century. Only in border towns, we saw the first fences like in 1918 in Nogales, Arizona, where I did a lot of work. And Border Patrol since 1924. But even still through the 19th century, we didn't pay that much attention. Like, people could go further from the town, you know, like 100 yards one way or another, and there would be no border. And they could easily cross to visit family members or during the Prohibition times in the United States to bring whiskey and tequila to thirsty Americans. That was very easy to do. Or the same way during the Mexican Revolution at the beginning of the 20th century, guns and ammunition was coming from the United States to supply Pancho Villa and other actors in this scenario. And in terms of what we are seeing now, this militarization of the borderlands and really tall fences. At first, they were made from these landing mats. Now we see these bollard-style barriers that are up to 30 feet tall in a lot of areas. That started in the 1990s. So almost at the same time, sort of when the NAFTA, the North American Trade Agreement, came into effect and there was trade liberalization, we decided that, oh, now more people will be wanting to come to the United States, so we'd better really kind of focus on expanding the fences and militarizing the border. And that got more intense after 9/11 and our concerns with terrorism. And it has just been getting worse and worse.
1: There's two issues I want to delve into right now. And that's when thinking about the flow of guns south and the flow of drugs north. And that connection. For the drugs, you mentioned Pancho Villa. Obviously, he attacks north of the border, New Mexico, to seize guns and resources and, you know, as a way to then march south during the Mexican Revolution. How much of that, I guess I could ask as a metaphor, but it's more like a historical precedent for the flow of weapons from the north south, so that militarized actors in Mexico have for decades, over a century, understood that if you need weapons, go north. That's where they are.
2: And it started even before the Mexican Revolution, when we are thinking about 19th century and the, like, Mexico was invaded by French and invaded by the United States. Because Mexico did not have a local firearms industry like the United States. We had Colt and Winchester, and later other companies began manufacturing weapons on a large scale. Mexico didn't have that. So for its entire history, all these battles, including the Mexican Revolution, was fought with foreign weapons. A lot of them were Europeans, European weapons, but the majority very soon, so by the 20th century, U.S. emerged as this major producer of firearms in the world. And because Mexico and U.S. has such a long border, like 2,000 miles, it was just easier to get weapons from the United States. So Pancho Villa, but also Venustiano Carranza, different actors in the Mexican Revolution, even Madero, when they were just beginning at the very early stages of the revolution, they all crossed the border and looked for supplies in the United States. And some U.S. federal, some government agents knew about it, and they sort of looked away, but they also couldn't do very much because the border was primarily unregulated. So if people could walk with these, they could buy a lot of guns in like gun stores and try to pass them across to Mexico at night, further away from the customs inspectors, and nothing will happen. And that dependency on foreign weapons, it actually, for Mexican leaders of new post-revolutionary Mexico, they understood this. And Venustiano Carranza, who emerged as the first president, sort of post-revolutionary, or the winner of the revolution, he had this, he has even this quote that if we need to manufacture our own firearms if we don't want our internal affairs to be decided by those nations that provide us the guns, so including the United States. But still, even through most of the 20th century, Mexico has depended on foreign firearms, and even now they are beginning to manufacture these Sucoatls or FX-05 kind of assault style rifles for the military. Most of the police forces and most of the private users of guns in Mexico, and definitely organized crime, they all continue to rely on guns from the United States.
1: And by the way, just for listeners, a reminder, when we're talking about the Mexican Revolution, we're talking about the 19-teens, the revolution beginning in 1910 and throughout most of that period. Now, turning to the drugs question, one of the things I always found fascinating during the same period, actually the immediate aftermath of that, was how popular the border was for Americans because of prohibition. Because Mexico, obviously, alcohol was not prohibited. There was the growth of border towns in Mexico. Frankly, you mentioned about wanting to go over the border to get some tequila. Well, I mean, after prohibition, that was, you know, one of the legal ways to do that. So again, this historical precedent of Americans wanting drugs or alcohol that are illegal in the U.S. can go over the border into Mexico and use them, smuggle them back over the border. This historical precedent for the drug trade, is the drug trade just kind of a continuation of what's been going on for an awfully long time?
2: It is. And it is also, it's just how illicit economies work. If you outlaw something that there is a demand for, whether it is alcohol or whether it is various types of drugs, then there will be supply. There will be sometimes it's kind of individual or like small families who are engaging in smuggling, but that industry, as law enforcement got stronger on the border, as border became more militarized, as it became more difficult to cross, you can't just send drugs across the river like you would use with bootleg alcohol back in the day. There is much more presence of the border patrol and of these walls and on surveillance of the borderlands. It got more difficult to get these substances into the United States, but the demand is still there. So what happened is that the profits, the cost increased, and so also the profits for these better organized criminals in Mexico that are involved in engaging in supplying this these commodities to U.S. consumers. And even, you know, even to this day, like in the United States, the legal drinking age is 21. So what happens in Southern Texas or Arizona is that young people who are 18 or so, they still go to Mexico to drink because that's where they can do that legally. And marijuana, now that the United States began legalizing it, or various states began legalizing it, the smuggling of marijuana really substantially dropped. It's unbelievable to compare what was happening like 20 years ago and now. So all of that is just this is how borders work. We think that the more difficult we will make the crossing of something that we outlaw, the less of that substance will get into the country. But that's not what is happening.
1: Now, Eva, I raise those as separate issues. You've got the question about drugs, illegal narcotics, and of guns. Well, I think one of the main points in your book is we need to stop thinking of those two things as separate issues. Those two issues are really quite intertwined, aren't they?
2: They are. So these criminals, these organized crime groups in Mexico that are now more organized, They compete for routes through which to send drugs to the United States. There are now fewer unfenced areas in the desert and fewer places where, you know, Border Patrol presence is less visible, because those areas are just so remote, like in the mountains, really, really inhospitable terrain to get to, and little cell phone signal. So there are still those avenues where some of the drugs get in, although the majority of them get in through ports of entry. So in the same, like in the cars or in the trucks that deliver fruits and vegetables and all that. But groups that are engaged in this, they compete with each other, and they, since they can't get weapons in the United States, they get them from the they can't get weapons in Mexico, they get them from the United States, and sometimes they even exchange drugs for guns, because what happens when they sell the drugs in the United States, they get money. That money is smuggled back across the border to Mexico. It's money laundering, but sometimes it doesn't make sense to do that. Sometimes they use that money they just got from selling drugs, and then they find people who would go to gun stores and buy whatever they ask for, usually semi-automatic rifles or some types of pistols, and then send them back to these organizations that now sometimes have much better weaponry than Mexican police forces and other security agencies. So these are really directly connected.
1: Eva, the next big question here is the gun flow south. The U.S. has not taken seriously the flow of guns south, because whenever there's been any sort of proposal, ranging from closing the so-called gun show loophole, where you can purchase however many guns at a gun show, to even signing on, helping to negotiate international treaties like the Arms Trade Treaty, the ATT Treaty, guns rights advocates in the U.S. have shown a complete lack of interest in the impact that guns may have in Mexico. So my question is, what should the U.S. do to try to stem the flow of guns south? And at the end of the day, are these proposals on gun control, are they really the most fruitful?
2: Yay, now we're getting to the meat of the problem. Wish I had easy answers or easy solutions, because if we are talking about this, that this is a vicious circle that involves guns, but it also involves drugs. And there are so many points where we can talk about intervention that's beyond just considering gun laws. As you point out very correctly, whenever we are beginning to talk about new gun regulation or gun control measures, it actually backfires, at least for U.S. Consumers, because the gun sales rise. Everyone rushes to the store to stock up while they still can. And then eventually those guns can be sold in private sales and end up in Mexico. So at the same time, there are, looking back, for example, the United States did have an assault weapons ban between 1994 and 2004, which expired. During that time, there are other reasons why violence in Mexico wasn't such a big issue back then. The expiration of assault weapons ban coincided with democratic opening of Mexican elections, political system. So one group didn't control all the kind of organized crime. There was this fracturing and splintering and much more competition. And oh, wow, now also better access to guns. It's really hard to say whether regulating what types of guns Americans can buy, whether that would have an immediate effect in Mexico, because for one, the country is already flooded with guns, and guns last a long time. So if somebody bought an AR-15, you know, 5 years ago, or an AK-47, 10 years ago, and that gun hasn't been confiscated by the military, it is still in circulation. What they need is ammunition. Ammunition in the United States, well, that's another thing. It's completely unregulated. You can buy a truckload of ammunition. And in some states like Texas, you don't need a gun license. You don't need to pass a background check for ammunition at all. So thinking about universal background checks, what would be like in gun shows or in private sales, maybe that would prevent one or another smuggler from buying the guns. But usually those people who are straw purchasers, they are American citizens. And they are somebody who doesn't have a felony record. So they are legally allowed to buy guns even through background checks. I think a big kind of way for us to think about it is like we need to think why it is so easy in the US for people to buy guns, but also, and similarly to how we talked about drugs, like why is there demand for guns in Mexico? There is a demand because these groups, well, they want to provide drugs, but two, because they kind of benefit from the system where criminal justice is very weak in Mexico, where people don't trust the police, so it is very easy to engage in extortion, to go to somebody's avocado farm or to like a small corner shop and say you will pay us this quota every week or every month and increase that quota, and then until people kind of pack up and have to leave. But if they could turn to the police, if people felt more safe in Mexico, not only they wouldn't have to run for safety to the US-Mexico border, but there would be kind of less like weakening the organized crime groups and strengthening the security in Mexico is part of the same puzzle as including, you know, increasing background checks in the United States. Just one or the other wouldn't necessarily undo this loop, this vicious circle of violence.
1: So the border starts to get more militarized in the 1990s, and post 9/11, you know, gets even more militarized. But there's been a hyper militarization, you know, over the course of the last few years. What about that as the option that at the end of the day, just shut down the border, militarize it? And you start thinking about things like what Governor Greg Abbott's been doing in Texas at Eagle Pass with barriers that were literally can, you know, chop people to pieces as they try to come over the border. What's the effectiveness of just militarizing the border?
2: Texas is actually a very interesting and a great example. So if you think about all the guns recovered in crime scenes in Mexico, 43% of all the guns in Mexico come from Texas alone. And Texas has almost non-existent gun laws and a ton of gun stores. So Mexico has legally only two gun stores. They're both run by the military. Texas has about 10,000 federally licensed dealerships that have kind of a storefront, so shops, pawn shops, and gun stores. But there is the governor is not making this connection. Like, yes, we will put buoys on the river, we'll put concertina wire, we will deploy National Guard troops to the border to stop these people, without considering that these people wouldn't be here, or a big part of them wouldn't be here if it wasn't for guns from the United States. And this is, of course, a story that's way bigger than Mexico. Like recently, we saw a lot of migrants coming from Haiti. Well, if you know anything what's going on in Haiti now and how violent and unstable the country is, over 80% of all guns in Haiti also come from the United States, and they come through different routes. Most of them come through from Florida via like shipping containers, and some by airplane. But it's exactly the same. So the problem is definitely not limited to Mexico. Central America, the Caribbean is part of this. Of this picture, and militarizing the border, it doesn't even work to stop the drugs or the migrants or asylum seekers. It just creates this spectacle or show that we are controlling the border. It's very concrete. It's like, you know, it has spikes and it's metal, and you can pose for political pictures in front of this wall. But in essence, it doesn't do anything. Like, there are tunnels and there are catapults and there are most of the drugs get in the vehicles that cross the border, not cross the wall. And most of the people, especially when we're talking about asylum seekers, they have the right to ask for asylum. So a lot of them are not even trying to cross illegally. They just try to present themselves and ask for asylum. Whether they will get it, that's a completely different question, unrelated to the militarization of the border space.
1: The name of the book, Exit Wounds, How America's Guns Fuel Violence Across the Border. The author and our guest today has been Ieva Yusionite. She is a legal and medical anthropologist and associate professor in anthropology and international relations at Brown University. Thank you very much, Ieva, for joining us.
2: Thank you for having me.
0: The Scholar Circle is hosted by Doug Becker. 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

0: the rind, swallowing the perfume.
1: Love it. Another fantastic song from Métis musician Sister Ray. That was Chewing on the Rind, a song that grew from its visceral title. Normally, they start out writing songs from above the feeling, but on that one, the song really came from inside the house. Sister Ray wrote it through grief, rage, and anger from within the body, from feelings they say they're usually afraid to touch. This is Reclaimed, your home for Indigenous music on CBC. I'm Jarrett Martineau, and today we're digging into songs to help you see the world with new eyes. And that's the vibe of this one from Odo Missouri and Kitu'a Cherokee singer Sierra Spirit. She says, everyone's experienced those moments where people become sharp-tongued, when a relationship crumbles, and when love becomes leverage. And the people that tell you they love you could be the ones that hurt you the most. And on this song, Sierra leaves that crumbling past behind and challenges herself to start again anew. Here's Sierra Spirit with Lift a Finger on Reclaimed.

Tense miyasin wabam tiga. This is Shane Ghostkeeper, and you're listening to Reclaimed on CBC Radio.

Two rivers like lovers forge destiny upon their confluence. Creator deemed this a place of sanctity, a place of medicine, a place of rest before the journey west. I just love the way Shane Ghostkeeper can help you hear and see a city differently. That song undulates like the Bow and Elbow Rivers running right through Mokinstus. You heard Ghostkeeper with their ode to Blackfoot Territory and the city of Calgary. I'm Jarrett Martineau. This is Reclaimed on CBC Music and Radio. And next, I want to play you a sweet song from Atikamekw singer and musician Laura Nikwe. She's from Wamotachi in Quebec, and she wrote this song as a dedication to her granddaughter. Her no-sim has become her reason for living. And Laura says, every time I see her, she fills me with joy. I feel as though she's already encouraging me in her own way to see the world through new eyes. And I feel carried away by the urge to sing light and free like a hummingbird. Here's Laura Nikwe with No Sim, Ma Petite Fille, on Reclaimed.

From Greenland, that moving song was from Simon Lynge, and it inspired this week's show. But it's not just what Simon sings about that brings a shift in his perspective. He wrote it in the early 2000s when he was working on his debut album, but then he waited and waited, and the song's power kept growing and deepening. More than two decades later, he finally decided to release it, and that catharsis of letting an old song take on new life helped Simon Lynge to see the world with new eyes. I love that. I'm Jared Martineau. This is Reclaimed. And what you're hearing right now is a soft, slow, and beautiful piece of music from Saimavik. It's a loving musical collaboration between two Inuit musicians, Yorini from Kujuak, Quebec, and Reet from Nunavut. As you can hear, Saimavik melds gentle guitars, ethereal ambient sounds, and sometimes vocals. And this song and the project are about sharing the spirit of its name. Here's Saimavik with A Place of Contentment on Reclaimed.

Beautiful sounds to rest, relax, meditate, and bring you back to calm. What you've been hearing is the title track from an Inuit music and wellness initiative called Saimavik, meaning a place of contentment in Inuktitut. And if you're at all like me, and you could have listened to that one way longer, well, you can. You just heard an excerpt, but go check the original. The full-length piece is almost 16 minutes of gentle, beautiful sonic bliss. I'm Jared Martineau, this is Reclaimed, and today you're hearing Inuit and Indigenous music to help you see the world with new eyes. Next, I want to play you a collaboration between two great Oklahoma singers and songwriters, Ramsey Thornton and Cherokee artist Ken Pomeroy. Ramsey plays guitar and banjo in Ken's live band, so when he set out to write his own solo album, he knew that he wanted to invite Ken to join him on vocals. And what a lovely pairing it is. When they sing together, their voices just melt into one. Here's Ramsey Thornton and Ken Pomeroy with Tony's Song.

Oklahoma, you just wander down to the four corners and the red rock lands of Window Rock, Arizona, the capital of the Navajo Nation. That was the singular sound of Diné singer and songwriter Hatasli with Story of Francisco. And one of my favorite things about his music is his off-kilter storytelling. When you listen to a Hatasli song, it feels like you've traveled into an alternate dimension or an alternate time. And when you return, you see things through a newfound turquoise lens. I'm Jared Martineau. This is Reclaimed on CBC Music and Radio. Evan Red Sky is like an Anishinaabeg troubadour. You can almost see him traveling the country with guitar slung low over his back, watching the world around him, taking note of all he sees. And when he returns, he takes what he's seen, what he's learned, and the stories he's gathered along the way, and he turns them into songs. That's what this one is like. It was released on May 5th, Red Dress Day, a national day to raise awareness about missing and murdered Indigenous women, girls, and Two-Spirit people. Evan says the song began as a tribute to women he knew and lost during his time working as an Indigenous youth worker in Toronto. But as time passed, it deepened into a parable about grief, memory, and resistance to being forgotten. Listen closely to this telling. Here's Evan Red Sky with Red Dress on Reclaimed.

Dunce, I'm Kaylee Watts from Bella Coola, BC, adopted member of the New Hawk Nation and member of the Satellite Cree Nation in Alberta, and you're listening to Reclaimed on CBC Radio.

drifting from the prairie fields of Saddle Lake to the Great Bear Rainforest on the West Coast. That was Slow Burn from Cree singer Kaylee Watts. You can find that song three tracks deep into her stunning debut album, River's Daughter. And each song on the album is a world you can travel to, maybe stay a while, for tea and quiet until the storm passes. I'm Jared Martineau. This is Reclaimed on CBC Music and Radio. You can find us right across Turtle Island on SiriusXM and Native Voice One. Lila Downs isn't just an icon in Mexican folk music. She's one of the country's most loved, lauded, and celebrated indigenous singers. She's Mixtec, and her family comes from Oaxaca. But across her career, Lila Downs has found ways to weave many indigenous threads into the intricate fabric of her music. You can find lyrics in Spanish, Mixtec, Zapotec, Mayan, Nahuatl, and Purépecha. And the deeper you listen, the more you'll hear the many worlds that find home in her sound. First, I want to play you the title track from her album, Cambias Mi Mundo. And this one fuses Mexican folk music with cumbia rhythms and even Latin hip-hop. Here's Lila Downs and Snow the Product on Reclaimed. La-

0: ¿Alguien sabe a qué hora pasa el camión de la basura?
1: Ya se dijo en la asamblea. 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
0: ¿Pero por qué tan tarde?
1: Vamos a cuidar el barrio.
2: From Oaxaca, Mexico to Cuba to northern BC, that was a beautiful collaboration between Mixtec singer Lila Downs joined by the lovely acoustic guitar playing and voice of Alex Cuba with El Jardín del Placer, The Garden of Pleasure, a song to encourage you to recognize your richness, celebrate your value, and tend and heal the garden of your soul. You can find that song on Lila Downs' album Cambias Mi Mundo, You Change My World. And it's full of songs that lean into the profound impacts we can have on each other and how one person can completely alter your perspective and the way you experience life and help you see the world again with new eyes. I'm Jared Martineau. This is Reclaimed, and I hope you've enjoyed the music today. Draw me a line to let me know. 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Our show is produced by Travis Pereira, Spiros Georgiou, Lauren Hancock, Judith Lynch, and me. Join me again next week for more songs and sounds from across the Indigenous world. I'll see you then. Hi, miigwech, and masigcho for listening.

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1: I'm David Enders, and this is The Take. As Israel's war on Gaza continues, we're coming to you on Sundays with a weekly roundup. This week, 291 days into a ceasefire, Israel has killed at least 1,100 Palestinians in Gaza. The U.S. continued to strike Iran, killing at least 50 Iranians in the past 2 weeks. Iranian strikes killed 2 U.S. soldiers in Jordan. Israel continued striking Gaza. Today is Sunday, July 19. Israel has killed at least 73,250 Palestinians in Gaza since October 7, 2023. The U.S. struck Iran on Sunday morning local time in its 8th consecutive night of strikes. Iranian retaliatory strikes killed at least 2 U.S. soldiers on a base in Jordan. This is Al Jazeera's Tawhid Asadi reporting from Iran on Sunday morning.
2: As the U.S. airstrikes has intensified, so has the public anger over the continuation of these attacks, as we know that not just in the southern coast, but also in central provinces over the past few, days, we have been witnessing attacks not only targeting the military sites, but also we know that in some civilian areas, in some civilian infrastructure, damage is also reported, and that is also meaningful for Iranians who have been experiencing these sorts of attacks in the past two other wars, the 40-day war and the 12-day war that happened back in June 2025. It goes without saying that there is this rally around the flag impact among Iranians as they are going out, participating in gatherings to express their sense of solidarity and support to the political establishment in a particular proportion of the society, indeed.
1: After announcing the death of 2 U.S. soldiers in Jordan on Saturday, the U.S. said it was punishing Iran for their deaths. Here's Al Jazeera correspondent Heidi Jo Castro from Washington on Saturday evening.
3: They said not only was this, quote, swift punishment for the IRGC who launched attacks against American forces in Jordan, but this was also aimed at further degrading Iran's ability to threaten commercial shipping in the Strait of Hormuz. So now we are on to day 8 of continued airstrikes targeting Iranian military targets. CENTCOM has said those include surveillance, military infrastructure, weapons storage, but they have not claimed credit for targeting bridges or a desalination plant, as some reports have suggested. And that's despite President Trump a few days ago threatening to bomb Iran's bridges and power plants if it didn't return to negotiations. And that was prior to the killing of these 2 U.S. service members. That happened on Friday. It wasn't announced until just a few hours ago, but it happened on Friday. In addition to those 2 service members, there's one still missing, and there are at least 4 others who were injured and treated in Jordanian hospitals and then released. And so now we are seeing the response militarily from the Americans, and it is one that is still ongoing.
1: Israeli attacks in Gaza continued this week, killing more than 40 Palestinians there. Al Jazeera's Moaz Al-Khalout reported from one funeral on Wednesday in Deir al-Bala.
4: What you are seeing behind me is a funeral of 3 family members who have been killed since the early hours of this morning. A father, a mother, and a 6-year-old child who have been killed while they were sleeping in their home in the central Gaza in Deir al-Balah area. Only a 3-year-old child who just survived this attack, and he will be added to a very long list of people or children who just lost their parents and lost their family as a result of these attacks. They are preparing them for burial right now, and they are transferring them to the cemetery at the moment. The momentum of the attacks is increasing day by day as the Israeli army are increasing their attacks on different areas of the Gaza Strip. This is not the only attack that took place this morning, as there is another attack that took place in the west of the Gaza city, injured 2 Palestinians. Locals are saying that there is no any ceasefire in the Gaza Strip, and all of the talks about the ceasefire is just an ink on papers.
1: Talks took place in Rome this week between the Lebanese and Israeli governments, but sticking points remain as Israel continued its bombardment and demolitions in southern Lebanon. This is Al Jazeera's Zeina Khoder reporting from there on Thursday.
5: Israel does not want to leave areas that it occupies. It wants to test the Lebanese army's ability to disarm Hezbollah in villages outside Israel's occupation zone. Among those villages, Ghanduri, where we are. Here, there is no Israeli military presence, but the Israelis want to test the army's ability to disarm Hezbollah. Lebanon is refusing this. They want the Israeli military to leave areas it does occupy. They are working out some sort of a compromise, but there's also another sticking point, and that is the verification process. The Israeli military wants to be able to determine whether or not the Lebanese army did its job right, and the Lebanese army is refusing that, so they need to agree on a third-party verification mechanism. So still a lot of work needs to be done, but in the meantime, the Israeli military continues to demolish homes in areas that it occupies. We're approximately 1 kilometer from the area that Israel occupies, and we have been hearing explosions, demolitions of homes across the south of the country. According to Lebanon, at least 60 villages have been partially or totally destroyed.
1: And that's The Take for Sunday, July 19. This episode was produced by me, David Enders. Our sound designer is Alex Roldan. Alexandra Locke is The Take's executive producer, and Joe DeFrias is Al Jazeera's head of audio.
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1: Greetings and good morning, everybody. Welcome to another episode of Nonviolence Radio. I'm your host, Stephanie Van Hook, and I'm here in the studio with my co-host and news anchor of the Nonviolence Report, Michael Negler, and we're from the Meta Center for Nonviolence in Petaluma, California. On today's show, we are going to talk a bit about technology and nonviolence. Artificial intelligence is rapidly becoming one of the defining technologies of our time. It's changing how we work, communicate, learn, even how we understand ourselves. Alongside its remarkable possibilities come some profound questions, such as, what does it mean to be human in an age of intelligent machines? How do we ensure that technology serves human dignity rather than undermining it? And what values should guide us as these tools become more deeply woven into our lives? To help us think about these questions, we're joined by Marie Dennis, co-director of Pax Christi International's Catholic Institute for Nonviolence and a founder of the Catholic Nonviolence Initiative. We spoke with Marie about Pope Leo's first encyclical, Magnifica Humanitas. And as we begin our conversation, for listeners who may not be familiar with the term, we ask exactly what is an encyclical and why is it such an important document in the life of the Catholic Church? Let's turn now to Marie Dennis. What is an encyclical? I mean, it's basically a position statement that the Pope makes about an issue in society. Can you help me to understand that better?
2: Sure. An encyclical is literally a letter from the Pope. For many, many years, it was a letter from the Pope to the Catholic people. But probably in the last 50 years, an encyclical has more often been a letter from the Pope to the world, to anyone who's interested. And it is not always about social issues, but in recent times, more recent times, like the last 100 years, it has been tended to be about social issues. But it is also one of the most authoritative statements that a pope can make. So an encyclical, there's a whole series of statements and declarations that a pope can issue. They vary in authority and in weight, if you will. An encyclical is one of the most important or the most important.
1: And so Magnifica Humanitas, on the safeguarding of the human person in the time of artificial intelligence. This is Pope Leo's first encyclical. How did this land with Catholics and with others that you've interacted with?
2: Well, it's a very long encyclical, and it will probably take quite a long time for the world and for the Catholic community to digest its significance. But I think as a starting place, it's been very well received. It was interesting because Pope Leo issued the encyclical Magnifica Humanitas just a few weeks after he had been involved in such a very public, global conversation with the U.S. administration over the war in Iran. And I think there was generally a very positive response to the way he engaged in that conversation, seriously, based on very deep values that he holds and that our tradition holds. And so I think there was kind of an openness to receive a new encyclical from him because he was, in favor in a public sense. But at the same time, we knew that an encyclical was going to be issued on artificial intelligence. That was pretty public. We didn't know what would be in it. It was not the first time that the church had spoken on artificial intelligence. There have been a number of conferences and efforts on the part of the Vatican in one way or another to acknowledge the seriousness of the growth and development of artificial intelligence and to ask questions about how to take advantage of artificial intelligence in a way that is that enhances the dignity of the human person or recognizes the dignity of the human person rather than threatens in some way life. I do think that the encyclical has been well received, not all new, but much deeper and more complete than was expected. I think there are also parts of the encyclical that were not expected, and that's been quite interesting.
3: Well, I'm curious about that. I mean, that's a cliffhanger. What were the parts that weren't expected?
2: Well, I think that from the day Pope Leo was elected, he has been obviously concerned about the state of violence in the world, about war, but also about a very broad description of that sort of violence in which with which we are now living. And so it's not a surprise. It's also not the first time that war and peace would be mentioned in an encyclical, but it was very clearly a statement on his part that picked up on what Pope Francis had said in Fratelli Tutti, that it's time to move the just war tradition toward the back shelf in the Vatican. And Pope Leo not only said that very clearly, he called the just war theory, he called it a theory, out of date. And since the encyclical was issued, he has picked up on that conversation in some pretty interesting ways. But I think that a couple of things were, to me, interesting. That was one, that he so emphasized his concern about violence and war, and reiterated even more strongly the fact that the just war tradition just doesn't work, was out of date. But the other part that was very interesting in the encyclical, early on in the encyclical, was his recap of Catholic social teaching. Catholic social teaching began in like 1890-91, and it's followed history all for the years since Pope Leo XIII issued an encyclical called Rerum Novarum that was very focused on the plight of the worker in the industrializing society of the 19th century. And Pope Leo picked up on that, which wasn't a surprise. He chose the name Leo. Many believe it was to follow Leo XIII. He's now Leo XIV. But he also went through Catholic social teaching one document, one statement at a time, and laid out the values that are at the base, that are essential to Catholic social teaching in a way that was fascinating. I've had many opportunities over a long time to do workshops and teach classes on Catholic social teaching. I usually lay out a historical timeline and show how Catholic social teaching each time was speaking to the particular crisis or the particular needs of a given time. One was like in 1931 in the middle of the Depression, up and on. Yeah. It was fascinating to me that he did something very much like that. And he just obviously picked up that tradition as the basis of where he wanted to go in talking about artificial intelligence, which was quite interesting.
3: I think it's interesting to have sort of moral leadership trying to speak to AI at this moment. But he also says that the minute that we begin to start to try to define AI, we're already out of date at this point. So AI is really impossible to define. But I think in the zeitgeist, we tend to know that this is a question about big tech infiltrating the human image and then acting in a way that would negate humanity's connection to spirit, humanity's connection to one another, our need for dignity and work. I feel like he starts to then just sort of pull apart, like, what are the impacts of AI? And he did research on it. It's not like it was just a revelation that he's trying to
2: he's talking. Very much, yeah.
3: So I think especially in terms of the connection to AI as ruled by power instead of being ruled by our imperfect but noble humanity. Where does that go?
2: It's really interesting. I mean, I think he was quite careful to not throw out the baby with the bathwater, if you will. I mean, he did not say there's no role that could be positive for AI. I think he acknowledged that there are some ways that AI can be helpful in different circumstances, in different parts of life. But exactly what you said, Stephanie, he was very concerned, expresses concern that AI will build on what is already a very negative, what power over kind of reality in the world, that AI will exacerbate that structural and systemic violence and will thereby diminish the quality of life, the respect for people, very specifically in especially those who do not have, are not designing the technology, training the technology, and so on. He recognized, I think, that there is a danger that maybe the same groups or maybe a new group of people will gain power over parts of the human community that are more vulnerable. And that I think is what he's warning against, that already those who are, the training of AI is already bringing, can very easily be building into the technology the kind of biases and prejudice and injustices that are endemic in many of our systems. And I think he's very worried about that. He emphasizes, I think, what dignity, solidarity, the common good, participation, transparency, values that I think we would recognize as important. But then I think lifts up the danger of AI as creating another opportunity for a kind of idolatry of technology that allows the technology to be more powerful than most humans. And I think that's the direction that he's really worried about. He talks about the direct dangers of AI misused, but he also talks about, and most especially, where decisions could be relegated to AI-driven machines that should never be out of the hands of human beings. And he was particularly strong in talking about the weapons being managed by AI, obviously. But he also talked about, for example, the exploitation that's hidden in the supply chain that feeds the whole sort of boom in AI technology, the exploitation of humans, the exploitation of the planet. I mean, we know the story of the extent of mining or of the presence of data centers now all over our country. I think he's worried about that as well. And so keeps trying to, on the one hand, say, yes, there are uses for AI, but we need to be very careful about how we limit those and keep them within the hands of humans to manage. At least that's my understanding of what he's saying.
3: Yeah, I've seen some connections with this journalist, Karen Howe, who has a book that's going the rounds right now called The Empire of AI. Like a look into the world of Sam Altman.
2: Yeah.
3: And where she's making the case that AI is taking the path by aligning itself with the funding from the Defense Department and so forth, that it's in the work of empire at this point, that you have people in Silicon Valley that are sitting behind desks making a ton of money while you have people in Kenya who are getting paid cents on the dollar to train AI in the most disgusting ways, that they're dehumanized, making nothing. And she's like, this is logic of empire. This is what's happening. Yeah.
2: I think that's exactly what
3: that too.
2: What the encyclical is trying to get at. It had.

0: risks exacerbating in significant ways what is already a challenge in our world in terms of the imbalance of power, the imbalance of wealth, the imbalance of access to even basic needs, but way beyond that. So, yeah, I think that's right. I don't think he particularly uses the language of empire, but I would understand that that's what he's talking about.
1: I think in this section on slavery, I
0: Yeah.
1: think that's where we start to see language around imperialism. So,
0: Yeah, that good point. Very true.
1: but then you also have this co-founder of this AI system called Anthropic,
0: Yeah.
1: Chris Ola, who was invited to give remarks at this event. And people are finding that somewhat problematic in a way that somehow Anthropic got invited to the table to make themselves look like the moral AI out there, or that they have a moral wing, whereas others don't. And that not to trust Anthropic anymore just because they happen to be invited to the table. I really would have hoped that something like the Center for Humane Technology would have been invited, because I think they're, of anybody, they're grappling the most with these questions around
0: Yeah.
1: peace, technology, and that you can have AI with all the good stuff and you don't need to have all the bad stuff with it. How we can,
0: Yeah.
1: they've really worked out a plan for that. Whereas Anthropic, just, it's just PR.
0: Yeah.
1: Yeah.
0: It was really interesting. I mean, it I think demonstrates the flaws in any process that including at the Vatican, that I would my guess is that I don't know any inside story about why the Anthropic was at the table. I do know that the Vatican, in other circumstances, has made an effort to be in dialogue with companies. For example, the Vatican has had several significant conversations with the heads of mining companies, which is tricky. It's very tricky. I think they're commitment is to dialogue, to try to engage people in the conversation. But that's challenging to do when the world reads that engagement through a different lens. I don't know anything about why Anthropic was invited. I thought it was a little strange too, but
1: Yeah, it was definitely PR.
0: yeah.
1: And just in terms of the other kinds of the imperfection side for a second, what I did understand about the encyclical is that it's also a dog whistle to culture as well within the church too, to sort of see like what are the trends, what is the language being used, what's being talked about. So we hear about the just war theory, which you talked about already, and then there was a section on the role of the harms that the church has perpetuated, and that they can somehow, this idea that the church needs to do reparations and atonement work
0: Yeah.
1: for harms that was embedded into this encyclical. I'm like, that's interesting that's there,
0: Yeah.
1: because I wasn't quite sure what the relationship to AI was, but it just seemed like this, like almost like a bill trying to, get passed. It's like, let's just put everything in there that we need to put in there, like
0: Could be, yeah.
1: how it lands. And then toward the end, just talking about marriage between a man and a woman was very clear. Do you maybe have a sense of why are these other things put into the encyclical? Like,
0: Yeah.
1: why would he reinforce like marriages between a man and a woman? Why would he reinforce that the church is involved in historic wrongs and violences and needs to atone for those?
0: I have no idea.
1: Thanks.
0: The Catholic Church is a very big entity. It is very old and it is very complex. My guess is that in terms of the apologies or the acknowledgement, I think that for the last century, less, a little bit less, the church leaders, particularly the Pope, have been trying to find a way to adequately apologize for the role of the church in unbelievably destructive and violent ways of being. Was every individual involved guilty of terrible violence? No. But the message of the church was clearly, go around the world and convert everyone. And it was the exception, Bartolomé das Casas or others who had to say, wait a minute, we have encountered human beings who live in this part of the

0: but every time we get a chance, we will try again to say we're sorry. So that piece, I think, is just part of that. The part about the, marriages between a man and a woman, what I think Pope Leo has made an effort to some extent to gather some of the debate within the church and appease some strains and, move it in some other directions. And my opinion is it's pretty awkward and not very effective. And when at the very same time, the church for the last how many years, 8 years or so, has been going through this very deep process of synodal conversation where Catholic people who are part of the church all over the world have been invited to bring into the conversation their beliefs, their challenges, how their life is being affected. And so this process went, it will continue, but it's in the middle of it. And one of the pieces of that process, there were two big conferences in Rome in 2024 and 2025. And out of those two conferences, and it feels like, is it possible that this could be so small? But for example, in those conferences, of course, out of the angst of people around the world, the question of LGBTQ, et cetera, experiences, the reality of women being excluded from ordained ministry in the Catholic Church, the whole question of violence and nonviolence in comparison to other ways of dealing with life, they were brought into the conversation and they moved forward, but there were no answers. So at the end of the second conference, there were nine working groups that were established that included people from all over the world. And each working group was given a serious challenge to think more deeply about a particular topic. So one group was thinking, reflecting on women deacons and women's ordination, and another was on the shape of marriage or whatever. But there was one working group number nine, that was given controversial issues. That was its assignment. And their response after a year and a half of pretty deep deliberation is, these are not controversial issues. They're emerging insights. One of them was LGBTQ, including, of course, marriage. And one of them was nonviolence. The two phrases about nonviolence that were included in the synodal process, in spite of the fact that we, for example, held, I don't know, 10 virtual consultations in 10 different parts of the world and submitted to the process a monumental document on why nonviolence, needs to be at the center of church teaching. The two questions for on nonviolence were, how can we address conflict without violence? And what about legitimate defense? How do we think about legitimate defense? Are being discussed at a very substantial level in the church, even while the Pope is writing in an encyclical, marriage between a man and a woman. What's emerging is a recognition that is not in harmony with the experience of humans around the world. And we're going to need to listen to the experience of people and eventually move in that direction. But sometimes what gets written down in an encyclical is that moment's wisdom on the part of whoever helped the Pope write the encyclical. But I think that on some of those sort of outlying pieces, there's much, much more that will be said in the coming years.
1: Thank you
0: The
1: for
0: other
1: that
0: thing,
1: background.
0: yeah, the one other thing about an encyclical, Catholic social teaching in general, is that it evolves. It is not static. And you can see that. So in response to Magnifica Humanitas, for example, a quite fascinating theologian, Elia Delio, who is woman, Franciscan theologian, her response to the Magnifica Humanitas was something like, Yes, this was an effort to respond to what is an important reality in our times, a sign of our times. But Pope Leo in the encyclical has, these are not her words, they're mine, has built a fence around humanity and missed the point that humanity will continue to evolve and that the technology that we're producing is part of that evolution. It will help us evolve. That it's, that it, we have an impact on our own evolutionary process, and that is gift, not threat in many ways. And so I think that is a helpful way to even read Magnifica Humanitas, because it's a great document. It's very thoughtful. It has many good things to say. It's not the last word on AI or on human evolution.
1: Well, I do really appreciate his wading into this conversation, and it feels like an essential conversation to have among all sorts of groups from different faiths and different backgrounds and everybody. Michael, you've done work on the Third Harmony, which is really about raising the human image. And of course, Magnifica Humanitas, like magnificent humanity. So, how do you describe the Third Harmony? What is the story of human beings? And then I'd love to hear you respond to that, Marie.
2: I also would love to hear you respond to this with some trepidation. There is a Buddhist formulation that there are three sources of disharmony that have to be addressed. There is disharmony that comes from nature, disharmony that comes from our fellow human beings, and ultimately the disharmony within us, which, although it is, quote, the third in the list, is actually the first in etiology. It is the disharmony within the human being that is going to impact all these other levels. That's why I was, no exaggeration, thrilled with the term Magnifica Humanitas. I think that's exactly what we need. I am always reminded that Martin Luther King said, "We have guided missiles and misguided men." And I want, in the midst of all of this, to go back to, let's go back about 10 years to the appeal to the Catholic Church to recommit to the centrality of gospel nonviolence. A wonderful statement. And I want to ask you, Marie, where things stand with that appeal in particular, and with the Catholic Nonviolence Initiative movement, shall we say, in general.
0: Well, that's a wonderful question, Michael, because I think it is also a question that is very relevant to Magnifica Humanitas, and particularly, yes, to the whole document, but particularly to the fifth chapter where he, I think it's the fifth chapter where the whole question of the just war tradition and so on is included. And there's an emphasis on sort of the culture of power, how we have developed a culture of power and how to move toward a civilization of love. So in that whole chapter, that's the emphasis of it. And in the middle of it, he talks about the just war tradition as an example of how we have come to center our ability to think about growing conflict. We have a tendency to think, well, we have a right to protect ourselves or protect our loved ones, and the only answer to that is weapons. When Pope Francis said something similar, he said it, and it sat in Fratelli Tutti, and we picked it up, but not too many people did. Since Pope Leo said the just war tradition is, the just war theory, he called it, is out of date, as you probably know, he called all of the cardinals in the world to a meeting, a consistory in Rome 2 weeks ago, with the intention of reflecting on this document and, in particular, on what does it mean to move the just war theory off the table? What would that look like? And how do we then think about legitimate defense? How do we think about our obligation to protect those loved ones or anyone else who's threatened? That he did that, that he brought to Rome, I think there were 175 cardinals who came to Rome for 2 days, and that's what they talked about, is so what do we do without the just war tradition? I don't think that subject has ever come up before. I don't think anybody, I certainly know not most of the cardinals, have never said, what does it mean to move beyond the just war tradition? There was always a kind of, a snap back to, well, really what the just war theory always meant was that war should be very rare, that it had to meet all of these criteria, that there were some occasions. And I think what Pope Leo is saying is this practice, this civilization of domination that we've developed is a paradigm from which we need to move. And we need to move to a different way of being in relationship with each other. And remarkably, he seems to be describing that new paradigm in the language of nonviolence. It's clearly in the language of, he talks about a civilization of love. He talks about some of his quotes from around Easter time when he was in that kerfluffle with the U.S. administration. And he said several things that were quoting scripture or not or whatever. But the last thing he said on Easter, I have been thinking about since then. And he said it again in his closing remarks at the end of this consistory last week. And it was the power with which Jesus rose from the dead was a nonviolent power. It followed what he said in the World Day of Peace message, which is, paraphrased, he said, Jesus' friends, including Peter, kept saying, you don't really mean nonviolence, do you? You don't really, really mean nonviolence. And, before Jesus was arrested and Peter pulled out a sword and attacked the soldier, and Jesus said, no, I really mean it, and went to the cross. So for Christians, that act of moving through that process to the cross was profoundly nonviolent action in the face of terrible violence. That Pope Leo names it that way, thinks about it that way, and then talks about the power of the resurrection as nonviolent is really interesting. And it's especially interesting. So before the consistory, we sent to all of the cardinals that we know, just a couple of pages on how we might answer this question about what happens if the just war tradition is no longer functional. And we know that maybe many of the cardinals present raised a deeper understanding of the potential of nonviolent action as an answer to the question of, well, how do we protect people? And I mean, what we were saying is there are a lot of ways and we need to learn them. We need to invest in them. We need to practice them. So there's a paragraph in his final statement to the consistory that essentially says, I am so grateful to those of you who brought into the conversation a recognition of the many tools of effective nonviolent action that can be used to protect those who need protection. And he connected that in this little paragraph to the power of the resurrection being nonviolent. What we think he's doing, and I think it's pretty evident, it's evident in the encyclical, it's even more evident in the last 3 weeks since the encyclical was issued, that he's talking about a new paradigm, moving from a paradigm where violence is assumed to be the only way, the only kind of defense, the only way forward, to a paradigm where that's just not true, where nonviolence is really the shape. So the Catholic Nonviolence Initiative 10 years ago, issued an appeal to the church, as you said, Michael. We had no idea if that would ever be possible. The reaction that we got almost immediately to asking the church to not teach the just war tradition, because it was just opening a door to the assumption that a just war was possible. But right after we issued that appeal, we got a lot of pushback from moral theologians all over the world who said, that's bizarre. You can't do away with the just war tradition, with the theory. And so that was not where we focused our work in the last 10 years. What we focused on was trying to generate a real conversation about, well, what do we mean by nonviolence? What is nonviolence? What does it mean as a spirituality, as a way of life, as a way of relating to each other, as a better set of tools that we can learn to use better, maybe as a global ethic? And we really can see in these 10 years a significant shift in the conversation in the Catholic Church about nonviolence. Is it because of the appeal? No, probably not. It's probably because of a lot of things, but it's been really heartening. And it has also made, as you may know, the Catholic Nonviolence Initiative continues doing just what we've been doing, trying to keep this conversation alive. A year and a half ago, almost 2 years ago, we founded the Catholic Institute for Nonviolence to more intentionally bring into the conversation in Rome, but also in the official church around the world, a deeper understanding of what nonviolence is, and also of the social science research that has grown tremendously in the last 15 years, of the examples on the ground of contextual, in different contexts, of how nonviolence is working, of what kind of a role can the Catholic Church play in moving forward, developing this paradigm. And we feel like right now we are at a threshold of a much deeper conversation in the church. In many ways, the church is behind the world. I think that conversation is happening elsewhere. But the church is a slow moving institution. And I think it's getting there. And I think the leadership of Pope Leo, while imperfect, which is certainly true, like anybody's leadership, is trying to move us in that direction toward nonviolence and toward really literally away from allowing the just war framework to continue to be used as a crutch in justifying why we need to go to that war or this war. And there's the whole rationale behind moving the just war theory off center stage is also very clear. It's not rocket science. It's, you know, how do you distinguish between civilians and military? I mean, it's a challenge that international law is facing as well, that what the standards of what international humanitarian law are challenged by the technology that we have. I think that got this conversation started, but I think it's now moving to a place where it's much deeper, and the willingness to explore what is the spirituality of nonviolence? What does it teach us, as, you know, you talk about the disharmony starting from within us? How do we address that? How do we learn new ways? The same with relationships, that we know a lot about how we can communicate with each other without deepening the violence or perpetuating violence. What if we learned that? And on and on. So, yeah, we think that this is a very important moment, and hopeful in some important ways. Yeah.
1: Well, with all that you're saying as well, again, coming back to magnificent humanity, we cannot go beyond just war with a low image of the human being, right? So it seems like this is actually a step in that direction too, to reaffirm, protect, understand what makes us really human.
0: Exactly.
1: Where then what's revealed is that it's our nonviolence.
0: And I think that this, what is a very fundamental belief in the many traditions, it is in the Catholic tradition, is that each human being, absolutely every human being, has innate dignity, not because of what they've accomplished or how much they have or what they've done, or even the harm that they've done doesn't take detract from it, but that every person is beloved of God. And that, of course, is at the foundation of love your enemy and figure out how do we relate to each other. And I think that is essentially what this Magnifica Humanitas is trying to say, is each of us has that absolutely innate dignity.
1: And AI is not human. So
2: it's artificial.
0: Right.
1: So to remember that.
0: Absolutely. And yeah. And I think, and it does push back against a sort of onslaught for many, many decades of sort of what are the idols that we now sit before. And I think what he's saying is the human being, the gift, the expression of love and dignity. I do think that it is also, and he does bring this in, but he is building on what Pope Francis did in the encyclical Laudato Si. So he's assuming that reflection on how humans are relating to the rest of creation, all that is also very important. He doesn't emphasize that as much. He mentions it. It's definitely in the encyclical. So it's not only human-centered. It's not only a kind of completely devoid of a recognition of other relationships. But I think that some would say could be a little bit more, you know, is he recognizing that our relationships need to be carefully tended beyond our human relationships. And I think what Ilia Delia would say is that the human capacity to develop AI, to sort of imagine and build and make it work, is part of an evolutionary process. And I think what he's saying is, yes, how do we make sure that that enhances well-being and nurtures life, doesn't destroy it? And I think that it's a challenging question at this point in history, I think.
1: Thank you so much for your time. I don't want to cut Michael off here. He has another question for you.
2: Marie, I really have a lot of questions, but we'll have to get back with one another. But here is just the odd thought that occurs to me. In 1931, Gandhi visited the Vatican, and he was not well received. What do you think would happen if he tried that today?
0: I think he would be very well received. I really do. They say that Pope Leo, he was in Peru during some of the worst years of Sendero Luminoso's violence. And they say that in those years, he was reading Gandhi. And his understanding of nonviolence, of Gandhi, of another paradigm, is pretty interesting. So my guess is that Gandhi would be welcomed with open arms.
2: That is very good to hear.
0: Yeah.
3: You're here at Nonviolence Radio. That was Marie Dennis, co-director of Pax Christi International's Catholic Institute for Nonviolence, a founder of the Catholic Nonviolence Initiative, and the author, co-author, or editor of 9 books, including Choosing Peace and Advancing Nonviolence in the Church and the World. Our deep thanks to Marie for joining us today on Nonviolence Radio. Well, let's turn now to some news with our nonviolence report from Michael Negler. Michael, I believe you're going to start with some commentary on Marie's interview.
2: I certainly could do that. It was a wonderful, astute, and penetrating analysis. And I do think that her optimism is justified, that this is at least an opening toward a new era if humanity has the courage to walk through it. And I wanted to just share one little line from Pope Leo's encyclical. It just summed it up for me. He said, "In the era of artificial intelligence, when human dignity is threatened by new forms of dehumanization, ours is the pressing duty to remain profoundly human. We must lovingly safeguard the grandeur of humanity bestowed upon us and revealed in its fullness in Christ," and of course I would add in Buddha and Gandhi. Let's throw on the remark of Henry David Thoreau about technology, saying that, quote, "Our inventions are but improved means to an unimproved end."
1: You know, that's really beautiful. Thank you, Michael. And I wanted to add as well that, as a kind of a bridge from the encyclical conversation into the news, there's this woman, Erin Mouse. And she's a 34-year-old software engineer from North Carolina, and she secured a religious accommodation to opt out of using all AI tools at her tech entertainment job because of the Civil Rights Act, that this goes against her religious beliefs. She's a Unitarian, but having Pope Leo's encyclical on AI helped her make her case even more.
2: Yeah.
1: And she was also able to show that she could perform her code writing job as fast as somebody who was using the AI technology, but it was all done by her. So it's also interesting that this document has this kind of political implication that people then can draw upon it to opt out of using AI in their work.
2: Yeah, it's the John Henry phenomenon that people show that they can do their jobs better than the machines that were invented to, with the excuse of supporting them, but the actual purpose of replacing them. Gosh, there's some interesting news I want to share, and then a quote. My news comes from Hawaii. The state of Hawaii has passed a law that finally, at last, my editorial comment, poses a direct challenge to the infamous Citizens United Supreme Court ruling of 2010, which opened the door to unlimited corporate spending in U.S. elections. And there's a Democratic Hawaii State Senator, Jarrett Keahokalole, who a supporter of this law, who said that he was proud that Hawaii has become, quote, "the first state in the nation to take direct action challenging Citizens United." And he said, "As elected leaders, we do not serve artificial entities. We serve the people." It's a beautiful example of the reassertion of what Pope Leo called the grandeur of humanity. Now, to share a little science with you, and this is where my quote comes in, an Australian sociologist has been looking into a critical period in evolution 42,000 years ago when environmental conditions were such that the three or four human species, there are actually more, but three main branches, Homo sapiens, Neanderthals, and Denisovans, were all walking around and in some cases interbreeding. They all ran into this extreme, and only we survived. So there are a number of questions that scientists have been raising about what enabled us to survive this when our, remote ancestors, our cousins rather, perished. And the scientific consensus that Hugh Mackay in Australia has emphasized, and I'm going to quote from him, was that what enabled us to survive was that we reintroduced, what enabled us to survive is our sociability, that we traded ideas, in some cases DNA, and we have to assume language and even rudimentary institutions, literally across the belt of the planet that we inhabited at that point. I mean, you can find an innovation that may have happened in a Neanderthal setting in what is now Siberia, and what's invented in Siberia stays in Siberia. But with Homo sapiens, you find something cropping up, you know, a new way to flake obsidian and make a spear point or something. And in a course of time, I don't know exactly how much time, by golly, you find that in a cave in Altamira or Lascaux in Western Europe. So it was this sociability. And Hugh Mackay talks about the erosion of sociability by social media and our culture in general. And he said, what we need to do is to reintroduce the method that saved our species. And of course, we are doing this on the level of technology, but we are not doing it on the level of humanity. And that's why this vote in Hawaii is so important. And I want to talk about a couple of resources. Our friend and one of the premier nonviolent scholars, certainly in the political science world and probably in the world at large, is Erica Chenoweth. She gave a brilliant overview of the uses and abuses of technology, including artificial intelligence. Here's a negative one. I'm quoting from someone else at the moment. The use of social media in conjunction with what he calls hooliganism is not necessarily new, but this is the first time in states and in cities local authorities have ever seen social media being used to this extent to facilitate what he calls youth hooliganism. This is a fairly recent and increasing problem, he says. So this youth hooliganism itself is, it's arresting for someone who is aware of a phenomenon that was named in the 1930s, interestingly enough, by German and Japanese scholars. And we call it by the German word Männerbund. That is when a gang, a sodality, a group of males kind of dissociates themselves from the family context and, you know, ranging around looking for whom they might devour. The word berserk in English, for example, literally means, I mean, the etymology of it is a bear shirt. And these people used to dehumanize themselves, put on animal skins, and create acts of extreme violence. Now, the youth in the inner cities are not putting on bear skins, but it is the same psychology that can get a group of people together to do terrible violence. Now, let's look at the other extreme. There is a phenomenon that has recently been named called sociocracy, which is a new form of government. And I'm going to quote you now from a website called Sociocracy for All. And they say this is weaving global governance from below. They talk about neighborocracy and children's parliaments in India. It's a case study by Eric Tolson. And it's a wonderful website to look at. They have photographs and a lot of quotes. And this is reminiscent for me of Gandhi's concept of the oceanic circle, that the alternative to top-down bureaucratic authoritarian control, which can, as we know, lend itself to terrible forms of abuse. An alternative is to build up human capacity and decision-making from below. And this is actually being tried in the school, which I think is in Ahmedabad in India. I'm not sure. But they have children parliaments, children ministers, and the beautiful photographs of the children within children, you know, circles of children, kind of looking like the Olympic logo. And they have really accomplished a great deal and made very much more intelligent decisions than you would have given them credit for. Well, on that very happy note, I like to leave you for now and look forward to more nonviolence and more nonviolence news in a couple of weeks.
3: Thank you so much, Michael, for that nonviolence report. Really appreciate it. We want to thank our guest today, Marie Dennis, and her commentary on the Pope's new encyclical. We want to thank our mother station, KWMR, to Elizabeth High, who helps transcribe the show. Thank you so much. Our friends at Waging Nonviolence for syndicating Pacifica Network. Thank you so much, too. 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And until the next time, please take care of one another. We'll be back in 2 weeks.
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8: This morning, more than 150 million Americans are on alert for extreme heat.
9: It's 100 plus degrees in Vegas, but I think I'm sweating more from the humidity here in Philly.
8: From the Midwest to the East Coast, feel like temperatures are expected to top 100 degrees. D.C. could feel like 109 today.
10: But Spain and France have also seen roaring temperatures, and temperatures in Paris are above 30 degrees Celsius, with the French weather agency reporting the country is experiencing a heat wave there. And an amber heat health alert will remain in force in England until Monday, as temperatures are forecast to be about 10 degrees above average. For
11: electrical grids struggling to keep up with demand as people crank up the air. Blackouts hitting more than 100,000 customers across six states. Power prices now surging in some areas. Wholesale power prices reportedly jumped by 700% during the hottest part of the day.
12: Insufferable June heat waves rested over Europe, the UK, Eastern North America. It is no accident. They're coming more often. Here is a short interview with Michael Mann speaking to the BBC on June 21st.
10: Well, let's speak to Michael Mann, Presidential Distinguished Professor of Earth and Environmental Science at the University of Pennsylvania. Thank you for being with us. What is causing, first of all, the heat dome in the United States? And what exactly is a heat dome?
13: Yeah, a heat dome is an area of deep, high pressure, not just at the surface, but all the way up through the atmosphere. And it's associated with descending very hot, dry air. And so when you get sort of wiggles, those meanders in the jet stream, the sort of the troughs or the low pressure areas and the ridges are the high pressure areas. And a heat dome is just a very intense ridge in the atmosphere. We tend to see these in the summer, but often what happens, and we're seeing that right now, is that those wiggles in the jet stream, not only do they get high in amplitude, so you get a big ridge, you get a heat dome, but it remains locked in place, like we're seeing right now in Europe, the UK, and like we're seeing here in North America. And we think climate change is actually favoring that sort of configuration in the atmosphere.
10: So the heat in the US and Europe is all linked, is that right?
13: Yeah, it's part of a large-scale wave pattern in the atmosphere, and that large-scale wave pattern is becoming more common with each summer. In fact, we just published a study a week ago in the proceedings of the National Academy of Sciences showing that there has been a tripling in the frequency of these sorts of events from about one per summer in the Northern Hemisphere 70 years ago to now about three of these per summer on average.
10: And if we continue with carbon emissions as they are, what is likely to be the forecast for these temperature rises over the coming years? Is it possible to say that?
13: Yeah, and so there are sort of two important pieces here. One is pretty simple. You make the planet hotter, you're going to have more frequent and intense heat extremes. Climate models capture that very well. They predict that to happen. We're seeing that happen. But there's another phenomenon, as I alluded to, that's also at work, and it's these patterns in the jet stream. And what our work shows is that the pattern of warming, where we're seeing more warming in the Arctic than we are seeing at lower latitudes, that changes the temperature difference from the middle latitudes to the Arctic region, and that influences the behavior of the jet stream. And under certain conditions, the jet stream will get locked into one of those very stable, wiggly patterns. And that's becoming more common. It's an ingredient that isn't well captured in the climate models. So if anything, what this tells us is that we could be in store for even more frequent heat extremes of this sort, and even worse heat extremes if we continue to warm the planet.
10: And can you just give us a sense of how high temperatures could go in the US and Europe, for example?
13: Well, you know, some of the model simulations, and again, they don't capture all of the relevant mechanisms, so these might be underestimates, but you can think of sort of the hottest day that you've ever experienced the UK, you know, like a 40 degree Celsius day. That would be a record in any year. That sort of extreme could become commonplace, where we might see dozens of those sorts of days over the course of a typical summer in the future, decades from now. Again, if we continue to burn fossil fuels and we continue to warm the planet, the good news here is that if we stop burning fossil fuels, if we transition away from fossil fuel burning, we can stop the warming of the surface of the planet and the exacerbation of these sorts of weather extremes.
10: And we're seeing even higher temperatures, of course, in parts of Asia and Africa. What's the forecast there?
13: Well, again, these large-scale patterns mean that we see extremes simultaneously in different parts of the world across the Northern Hemisphere. So you might have a ridge in the, you know, one of these heat domes in North America, another one in the UK, but somewhere else, you know, in Africa, in Asia, you might see the flip side of that, a deep trough, a low pressure center associated with extreme flooding. And both of those sorts of extremes are becoming more common, again, as we continue to warm the planet.
12: That was BBC June 21. It gets stranger. These big bends in the jet stream and their blocking patterns are resonating and amplifying in the atmosphere. Which side of the wave are you on? You might get heat or super rains and flooding. As we hear later in this program with our guest scientist, as warming increases, you might get both. Compound climate disasters and quasi-resonant planetary waves, I have the new science for you explained coming up. But first, hot and polluted episodes. It's something new. They're here, playing on one another and damaging our health. In June, millions of Americans joined billions across the world struggling with overheated, polluted air. From the U.S. to China, they're all in it. Millions die early because of it, some within days of the smoggy heat wave, others later. New York City and most cities in the Northeast just went through a record-smashing HPE, hot and polluted episode, choking air feeling up to 128 degrees Fahrenheit with the humidity. In June, it's unheard of and unreal. Even in Toronto, Canada, Pearson International Airport smashed records with 36 degrees C, about 97 Fahrenheit, on June 23rd, with a humidex index reaching up to 46 degrees C, a feels-like temperature of 113 Fahrenheit in Canada. I grew up around Toronto, and this level of hot, stinking air never happened. The scientists raced to study a new phenomenon, hot and polluted air episode, or HPE. The science of hot and polluted episodes began with an obscure paper by Stephen H. L. Yim in 2020. Stephen Hung Lam Yim is from the University of Hong Kong. He is co-author in the new research article, May 2025, and the title is PM 2.5 Associated Premature Mortality Attributed to Hot and Polluted Episodes and the Inequality Between the Global North and the Global South. You can find links to that in my show blog. They found the United States, Russia, Japan, and Germany had the highest mortality from hot and polluted episodes in the North. But 80% of the deaths from this were in the Global South, the worst being in India. We are beginning to understand heat and air pollution can amplify one another when they impact our bodies, and likely it's the same for all land creatures. We don't know yet. This is a new challenge for medicine and public health and for each of us. Beware of more hot and polluted episodes as warming continues to increase. The study authors also note the adverse impacts also extend to cognitive functions, affecting both the mental and physical aspects of the brain. Combined heat and pollution may cloud our abilities to recognize and respond. There is another big-picture pattern emerging in a hotter atmosphere. In late June 2025, a huge bend in the jet stream took uncharacteristic cool air down into New Mexico and drove hot storms laden with humidity from a recent Pacific cyclone into the American East. Another jet stream bend brought excessive heat to Europe, reaching into the UK. As in eastern North America, Europe settled under an oppressive heat dome. Scientists are scurrying to catch up. A new study led by Penn State's Michael Mann finds heat domes and flooding have nearly tripled since the 1950s. Apparently, quote, large slow-moving planetary waves in the jet stream, a high-altitude air current that guides weather systems, intensify and become stalled, end quote. This pattern is called a quasi-resonant amplification, or QRA. You're not going to hear about that in the news. I mean, none of this is easy to grasp. But these atmospheric changes exist, and they shape our experiences of extreme weather right here on the surface. The lower atmosphere, the troposphere, is not a smooth expanse of air. It is turbulent, but it tends to form large undulating patterns influenced by the rotation of the planet. The number of peaks and troughs, mappable from space, can shape the weather below. They are called Rossby waves or planetary waves. If there are many waves with their peaks and troughs, like six or more of them, they can influence one another by something called resonance. Resonance is a phenomenon where a vibrating object causes another object to vibrate with a larger amplitude. This happens when the driving frequency matches the natural frequency of the other object, in this case, another planetary wave in the atmosphere. In a September 2024 study with Michael Mann and Stefan Ramsdorf and others, the latest climate projection showed increased projected changes in quasi-resonant amplification and persistent summer weather extremes. And here we are. A new paper published June 16, 2025, led by Wuk Li and Mann and others, finds we have three times more of this amplified weather state since the 1950s. They find two basic drivers: amplification of polar heat, changing the balance of heat in the atmosphere, and greater differences between ocean and land temperatures. Both are caused by global warming from our added greenhouse gases. We are driving the weather into more hostile states, particularly in the summer months. Meanwhile, a team of Chinese scientists have described new weather patterns over the Western Pacific and Indian Oceans. It is called the Indian West Pacific Ocean Capacitor. One net result is steering more extreme rainfall events into Southeast Asia and China in particular. While New York, London, and Rome steam in the heat dome, as Reuters reports June 25th, China, reeling from floods, braces for second tropical cyclone in 2 weeks. As Jim posted on X, southern China was hit by a rainstorm belt thousands of kilometers long, with the maximum rainfall in northern Guangxi reaching 1,017 millimeters in 5 days. Rainstorm will continue in the next 3 days, and many rivers in the Yangtze River and the Pearl River basins will burst into floods. End quote there. I got this tip from the Earth System nerd Jan Umsonst in Frankfurt, Germany. I follow him on Facebook. News reports Typhoon Wutip caused epic flooding 2 weeks ago in China. Now, before any recovery or even a complete tally of the damages, another tropical depression loaded with rainfall is coming ashore in southern China. Reuters reports, quote, Rongjiang in southwest Guizhou province, half submerging the city of 300,000 people, as fast-rising floodwaters swept away cars, roared into underground garages and malls, and damaged vital infrastructure, including its power grid. Affected by rainfall in Guizhou, rivers in Wangxi downstream remained swollen on Wednesday, state media reported, with one waterway more than 9 meters, 30 feet, above levels that are considered safe, end quote from Reuters. No time to recover. That is another growing trend in extreme climate events. Underlying waves of extreme weather, Earth's energy is out of balance. Far more solar energy is staying on the planet than before. Satellites measure incoming solar radiation at the top of the atmosphere, and then the amount reflected back into space. This shows Earth is now less reflective, and so more of the sun's heat or energy is staying on this planet, in the land and the sea and the air. The loss of reflectivity is partly due to loss of those big mirrors of sea ice at both poles. Glaciers darkened by pollution are part of it. Deforestation is too. All of that is caused by global warming and human activity as we fill the atmosphere with more carbon dioxide and methane and other greenhouse gases. A paper published May 10, 2025 found Earth's energy imbalance more than doubled in recent decades. That was led by Thorsten Mauritsen and 55 co-authors, including many big names in climate science and authors in many countries. They add, quote, the large trend has taken us by surprise, and as a community, we should strive to understand the underlying causes. Our capability to observe Earth's energy imbalance and budget terms is threatened as satellites are decommissioned. And that is happening in the United States. So the data from 3 weather satellites was just turned off last week. The best climate model simply did not predict Earth's return of energy into space would fall in half. The study authors say the root cause of the discrepancy between models and observations is currently not well known. But it seems to be dominated by a decrease in Earth's solar reflectivity, and model experiments suggest it could be due to poorly modeled sea surface temperature patterns, the representation and emissions of polluting aerosol particles, or something else, end quote. So Earth's energy imbalance is unlikely to reach any election cycle or mainstream talking points, but all told, with the new dirty heat waves and record-breaking floods, this may be the biggest story in all human history. It is new to all of us. None of us learned about this in school. None of us lived through this before. Even the experts did not know. Please follow this up for yourself so you can pass on climate breaking news to others. You can also find links to all this news and science I just talked about in my show blog, published Wednesdays at ecoshock.org. Most of the links are free, open access, so go for it. Learn for yourself and pass it on. I'm Alex Smith reporting. 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
12: Heat waves, droughts, and fires may soon hit together as the new normal. This alarming news comes in a new study of climate hazards by scientists in Sweden and Europe. Call it weather whiplash, but future extremes come as pairs of harsh events with never-before-seen heat waves leading the way. The dire forecast was led by Dr. Gabriel Masori. Gabriel is an atmospheric physicist leading a research group at Uppsala University in Sweden. He is also director of the Swedish Center for Impacts of Climate Extremes. From Uppsala, Sweden, Gabriel Masori, welcome to Radio EcoShock. One of three papers you just published in June is like a case study of a strange climate-related combination, a Saharan dust storm hitting Europe in March 2024, along with floods in Portugal. Can you tell us what happened there?
15: Yes, it was quite a

0: interesting event because there was this dust plume coming in from the Sahara over the western part of the Mediterranean, notably affecting air quality in southern Italy. And at the same time, there was very heavy precipitation over the Iberian Peninsula, Spain and Portugal notably, and heavy flooding in several regions of Portugal. And these two very different events were actually both caused by a common large-scale atmospheric circulation.
1: So why should governments or our listeners become more aware of the risks of interlocking extreme events as the Earth warms?
0: Well, so I think the event we just discussed about, so this dust plume and heavy flooding, is an excellent example of what we in the field often call compound extremes or compound events. And these are basically cases where several different meteorological factors combine to cause multiple extremes, either at remote locations or at the same location, and this can amplify the impacts that they have.
1: And as I understand it, your definition of a compound event demands at least two hazard impacts at the same location, but not necessarily at the same time, as one might follow another. Is that right? And could you give us an example?
0: So there's different types of compound extremes. One can have different locations at the same time, for example, as in the event we discussed earlier, so flooding in one location and poor air quality due to dust plume at another location. One can have several events at the same location. There, the classic example is a big storm or a cyclone arrives, and you have both, for example, heavy precipitation and heavy winds at the same location, or you can have a temporal sequence of events. And there, an example is if you have an episode of heavy precipitation, then maybe a break of a week, and then a second heavy precipitation event that occurs in a region where the soil is already saturated and cannot absorb any more water. And then this is more likely to lead to severe flooding.
1: The 1-2 punch immediately reminds me of Asheville, North Carolina in September 2024. Hurricane Helene blew the place down and then the big flood came. Can you think of similar cases in Europe?
0: Yes, there was a very well-known case of destructive flooding in the region of Emilia-Romagna in central Italy. And there what happened was that there was a sequence of three storms. And so by the time, over the period of about less than a month, and so by the time the third storm arrived, the soil was so saturated that the water just ran off. There was no absorption at all. And then the result was a series of catastrophic floods. And so that's a very good example of a high-impact recent compound extreme event.
1: And even worse, you found scenarios where serious climate-related compound events could come back year after year. That would be terrible. How can you know multiple disasters will repeat in the same place?
0: So there is this is a study that we recently published where we took climate models, so computer models that simulate future climate, and then we used them into impact models. So models, for example, simulating crop yield or simulating river flooding and other climate-related hazards. And there what we could see is that if these models, these impact models, are fed with simulations of future climate conditions, what today is a very rare compound extreme, such as the ones that we just discussed, becomes quite a frequent event. So, for example, it becomes quite frequent to have concurrent heat waves and wildfires, or to have concurrent heat waves and floods, and so on.
1: Is this the kind of study where you can use historic observations as a cross-check to the model results?
0: Yes, absolutely. So we did use a set of model simulations that have been validated against historical data. And obviously, we know that the models are not perfect, but typically they are good enough to capture these large-scale patterns that I'm talking about. So I wouldn't necessarily trust our simulations at a specific location for a specific year in the future, but if we look at, the average occurrence of extremes over several decades in the future,

0: I think it's very important not to focus on isolated events. You know, it's often the case that, for example, there is someone who plans for flood, and then another person or another group of people who worry about preparing the health systems for the impacts of heat waves. And I think we need to go beyond this approach. This is obviously, it's good that there are these preparations, but I think we need to go beyond this approach and really think of climate-related extreme events as a complex phenomenon where multiple events often interact and where we cannot plan separately for responses to different individual events.
1: You're absolutely right. I've run into situations where there are whole groups that are planning for heat in a city, for example, and then different people are working out floods and they don't talk to one another.
0: Exactly, and I think this potentially reduces the effectiveness of the measures that are taken and reduces the, so to say, bang for the buck that you get. So, you know, you're investing public money and you're not maximizing the protection that you can get from that investment.
1: Wildfires are front and center every summer now in the Northern Hemisphere, but as you find coming decades unfold, heat waves increase more than fires, and extreme heat grows more than even flooding. It sounds like growing heat is the master hazard, so to speak. How do you see that?
0: It is what you say is true. We did see a dramatic increase in heat waves, and this is not per se a surprising result. We know this is something that has already happened and will continue to happen. And actually, in a separate study, I was able to show that compound heat waves, namely cases where multiple heat waves affect different regions at the same time, are increasing even more rapidly than isolated heat waves.
1: You know, crops could be ruined year after year or several times in 10 years. And according to other science I've covered later this century, East Asia, for example, should expect temperatures over 105 degrees Fahrenheit, 40 C, for 300 days a year. So looking over your results, Gabriel, do you think some parts of the world will become just too difficult to live in? Will millions of people have to migrate?
0: I do see this concrete risk. And what I definitely believe is that some part of the world will become uninhabitable without technological aid. So there will be parts of the world where it will be impossible to live without some sort of technological cooling for buildings, for example. Then whether this will force migration or whether there will be communities that have the financial resources and the will to invest in expensive technological solutions remains to be seen. But it will certainly cause significant problems.
1: Michael Mann and his colleagues just published a new paper on the increased frequency of planetary wave resonance events. Is your team considering these large atmospheric formations as part of increasing combinations?
0: So in the specific study that we released recently, we did not look at the large-scale weather patterns that cause these extremes. We really focused on modeling the impact. But in other work, we have looked at these large-scale weather conditions that can give multiple extremes. And although we haven't specifically worked on the resonance hypothesis, which is a very specific type of atmospheric process, we have looked at these large waves and at how planetary atmospheric waves, these are like waves in the ocean, you can imagine, but they occur in the atmosphere. They are often invisible to the naked eye, and they stretch over thousands or tens of thousands of kilometers. And so we have looked at how these waves can lead to a synchronization of extreme events at different locations in the globe.
1: We don't know if humans can slow climate heating, keeping it to 2.6 degrees C of warming, or go over more than 3 degrees. As Earth moves into higher levels of warming, Gabriel, does the risk of compound extreme events increase the same, like linearly, or do the number of compound events grow even faster?
0: So, unfortunately, our results suggest that the number of compound extremes increase non-linearly with increasing temperature. So if you are 2 degrees warmer than today, you'll get, you know, a given increase in compound extremes. If you are 4 degrees warmer, you won't get twice that increase, but instead you will get three times that increase. increase. So really every degree or every half degree or tenth of degree matters when it comes to compound climate extremes because of this nonlinear effect.
1: You cite earlier papers examining compound climate-induced events. What is new in your team's latest paper?
0: The big novelty is, as I previously mentioned, that we are not just using climate models, so simulating future climates in a computer, but we are connecting these to impact models. So we can move from looking at, for example, changes in rainfall and changes in temperature to looking at the effects on crop yield. We can move from looking at changes in rainfall to looking at flooded area as a result of the rainfall, and so on. And these are much more societally relevant information than looking at, as I said, rain or wind or similar.
1: So, Gabriel, just in May, you co-authored another 5 studies published in preprint. What are the skills you offer that put you in demand for so many works relating to climate and meteorology?
0: I think that a key strength of our research group is that we are able to provide a holistic view of extreme events. So we don't only focus on the dynamics and on the weather processes that cause the extremes, and we don't only focus on the impact, but we are able to really provide a holistic view. So going from the physical principles all the way to the societal impact, you know, things like number of deaths or economic losses and so on.
1: And as we wrap up, what are you working on next?
0: One of the big ongoing projects that we have concerns finding efficient ways to collect new data on impacts of climate extremes. And we are in particularly focusing on textual data. So there are lots of ministry reports and reports from third sector organizations and other organisms that contain lots of interesting information on climate extremes and their impact, but it's hard to use because no one wants to read through a 150-page ministry report. And so we are working in close connection with computational linguists to find effective ways of automatically extracting the important information from these texts and putting it in a format in which the climate science and natural hazards scientific communities then can use them to produce new research.
1: From Uppsala University, we've been speaking with Dr. Gabriel Masori. He is the lead author of the new paper, Global Mapping of Concurrent Hazards and Impacts Associated with Climate Extremes Under Climate Change. And that is open access in the journal AGU Earth's Future, published June 4th. You can find links and analysis in my show blog, published Wednesdays at ecoshock.org. Gabriel, thank you for explaining this new look into our climate future.
0: Yeah, thank you for giving me the opportunity for this interview. It was a pleasure.
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1: As extreme heat ramps up around the world, more people die of heat than any other weather disasters, including hurricanes and floods. But what is the danger zone? Are authorities underestimating heat risks?
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1: Scientists studying our heat resistance just issued a new warning. The PNAS paper is called Greatly Enhanced Risk to Humans as a Consequence of Empirically Determined Lower Moist Heat Stress Tolerance. We reached the lead author and specialist in the field of heat risks, Dr. Daniel J. Vasilio. His recent work developed as postdoctoral scientist at Penn State College of Health and Human Development. Now he's with the Virginia Climate Center at George Mason University. From Pennsylvania, Daniel Vasilio, welcome to Radio EcoShock.
4: Hi there, how are you?
1: Doing fine, thank you. Now, your research is important for anyone facing extreme heat, which is almost everyone these days of global warming. But let's start with your work and some basic concepts. Your team at Penn State put volunteers in rooms and sort of turned up the heat. What did you find?
4: Yeah, correct. The basis kind of our work was looking at a 2010 paper by Stephen Sherwood and Matthew Huber, they found that a theoretical upper limit to the human tolerance to extreme heat was at about 35 degrees Celsius wet bulb temperature. However, that limit had never really been empirically tested. It was based on physiological theory, but no real data to back that up. So what we decided to do there during my time at Penn State was to actually do the experiment. So what we would do is we would bring in young, healthy subjects that were not heat acclimatized. So not you in central Pennsylvania, we don't experience, you know, that much extreme heat. So they don't kind of have that physiological adaptation or protection build up at all. So what we would do is they would, about an hour or two before their experiment, they would ingest a telemetry pill that would measure the core temperature of their gut during the time of the experiment. So we could see how their core temperature was changing as they walked into the heated room, which I'll talk about here in a second. So all the participants would wear a standard outfit of t-shirt, shorts, shoes, and socks. What they would do is they would come into our experimental chamber, our heat chamber there, where we can modify the temperature and the humidity inside the chamber there from our computer outside. The experiments they were doing were pedaling on a bike at about 40 to 50 rotations per minute. So doing very, very light work, analogous to the minimum activities of daily life. So you imagine walking around your house, brushing your teeth, doing dishes, folding laundry, things of that sort. Because when we think about heat waves, most people that are dying during heat waves are just the elderly trying to sit around and beat the heat. They're not out, you know, running marathons or anything of that sort. So they would come into the chamber, do that very, very, very light exercise. The first 30 minutes inside the chamber, we would keep the temperature and the humidity constant so that they could equilibrate with the environment. And then after that 30-minute period, in increments of 5 minutes, we would either raise the temperature by 1 degree Celsius or the water vapor pressure in the chamber by 1 millimeter of mercury, depending on what type of test they were doing. And we would keep track of their core temperatures, like we said. So initially, their core temperatures would increase as they started to get hot in the chamber. Eventually, they would equilibrate with the environment, and their core temperature would level out. And then after a short or long time, their core temperatures would inflect and start to rise uncontrollably. And it was at that point where their core temperature started to rise uncontrollably that we would look at the chamber and see what their temperature and humidity characteristics were and define that as the critical environmental limit for tolerance to that extreme heat.
1: So as I understand it, it wasn't necessary to heat your experimental volunteers to the level of a medical emergency, like until they fell over. You just needed to establish the conditions beyond which the body begins to heat up and can't stop.
4: Exactly, yeah. No participant came close to, you know, core temperatures that were associated with heat stroke or anything of that sort. We just wanted to see at what point their core temperatures started to do that inflection and start to rise uncontrollably, where the body's physiology could no longer cool itself. The impact of convection, just moving heat away from the skin to the overlying atmosphere, was cut off, and the evaporation of sweat no longer played a role in cooling the body.
1: In your papers, you discuss the role of each person's perception of heat and humidity versus actual warming of the body, the core temperature. Please explain the role of perception.
4: Yeah, so perception is an important thing, especially when it comes to the elderly, when we're talking about being safe during these heat waves. So for our younger subjects that we found that their perception of the amount of work they were doing kind of matched up with how hot they were feeling. And how hot they actually were, but not their perceptions of the actual temperature or humidity inside the chamber. In our second set of experiments, where they're actually walking on a treadmill, they could tell then that their perceptions and their actual heat load that they were gaining actually kind of matched up. This is important, like we say, especially for the elderly in extreme heat events, because their intuition of feeling hot doesn't always, it kind of lags behind their core temperatures actually rising. So you might stay out in a harmful heat environment longer than you should, just because you're not actually perceiving the effects that the heat is having on your body.
1: I've probably done that myself. Okay, now if we take a thermometer and wrap it in a wet towel to allow evaporation, we get this standard called the wet bulb temperature. Why is that more accurate for determining dangerous heat for humans?
4: Yeah, so the wet bulb thermometer, as you just described, is kind of analogous to the human body when it's covered in sweat. So we measure wet bulb temperature, as you said, by wrapping a wet cloth around your normal thermometer and then slinging it in the air so that all the water that's in that piece of cloth can evaporate out. And the temperature that that thermometer then cools to is what we determine to be the wet bulb temperature, or the temperature that you can cool to based on evaporational cooling alone. And when you think about it, the human body during these events are like a wet bulb thermometer. We're covered in our entire skin surface, or most of our skin surface, is covered in sweat. And the evaporation of that sweat is what cools down our skin and allows us to be able to dissipate more heat from our core and move it towards the skin to be dissipated in the environment. So this is kind of why a lot of research, going back to even the earliest 20th century, some of the earliest wet bulb, you know, heat tolerance studies were done in 1905 in looking at miners in South Africa. So this is kind of why the analogy between a wet bulb thermometer and the human skin, you know, pouring out sweat, having it be evaporated away, is kind of why we use wet bulb temperature to determine this upper limit of tolerance of the heat.
1: For decades, we've been told the danger point for the human body is known. It is 35 degrees C of wet bulb temperature, or a mixture of heat and humidity. Is that number confirmed by actual physiological tests like yours?
4: Right. And so this is why we did the test there at Penn State a few years ago. And we found that in our young, healthy cohort that was not heat acclimatized, that are not used to chronic extreme heat conditions, we found that in warm, humid conditions, the wet bulb threshold was actually closer to 30.6 degrees Celsius wet bulb temperature. And as you got hotter and drier, you kind of saw a linear decrease in that wet bulb threshold. Although, even though the wet bulb threshold gets lower in those hotter and drier environments, you need to heat up the atmosphere much, much further than what we're used to nowadays to actually reach those thresholds. So this is kind of why we focus on the warm, humid condition, because one, we found that there's basically one number that is the threshold there. And two, this is the kind of heat that we see is dangerous and kind of showing up. The risk of this heat is showing up more and more in our current climate and subsequent future climates.
1: Governments attempt to reduce heat deaths partly by warnings delivered by television weather personalities, usually. The United States used the heat index or Humidex system. What is that and how good is it?
4: Yeah, so the heat index is a measure that has been parameterized from a measure called the apparent temperature, which was created in 1979 by some scientists, which looked at the effects of all the environmental factors, the temperature, humidity, wind speed, and radiation, along with the amount of the clothing that you wear and things of that sort, on the heat stress that we feel. And the heat index was basically parameterized down from there to where it now only includes air temperature and relative humidity in its calculation. However, kind of all the physiological background of it has been kind of stripped out from it based on the decisions they made to make the formula simpler to calculate with that. So the heat index is a really good measure of how we feel in the heat, and we talked about perceptual feelings in the heat, but the way it describes physiology leaves a lot to be desired.
1: What heat warning system is used in Europe and the rest of the world, and how do they compare to the American heat index?
4: So in Europe, a new measure called the Universal Thermal Climate Index, or the UTCI, has been used, been beginning to be used a lot more. And that is a model that takes all the components of heat stress into it to try to create warning. So it takes in the environmental factors of temperature, humidity, wind speed, and solar radiation, along with personal factors such as the clothes that you're wearing and the amount of metabolic heat that you're producing, to attempt to come up with a better warning system for heat stress. Some places also use the wet bulb globe temperature, which is a combination of air temperature, humidity, and solar radiation, and the impact those have on your heat stress. They work a lot better when you're trying to think about how does this impact the physiology of a person, the heat index. When we think about the wet bulb globe temperature, 99% of the time, the value of the wet bulb globe temperature is actually less than what the air temperature is. So for, you know, us here in the United States that have been used to looking at the heat index for the last 30 years and seeing that the heat index is always higher than the temperature, it kind of goes backwards in our brain that, like, if we see a air temperature of 90 degrees Fahrenheit outside, but the WBGT is only 86 degrees Fahrenheit, our brains don't want to kind of say that, like, oh, that's a problem. when it actually is a very high WBGT value, because we're so used to seeing numbers that are bigger than the temperature, meaning it's really, really hot and humid outside, and it might play a larger role.
1: So, Daniel, you were first trained as a geographer, and in this new study, we find maps of heat for different levels of warming. It shows deadly heat will not be evenly distributed, despite the comforting sound of global mean average temperature rise. Why will some parts of the world be unlivable for weeks or months and not others?
4: Yeah, so some places are more adept to, you know, seeing humid heat waves and things of that sort, or having large dry bulb or air temperatures than we are here in the United States. So in our study, we found that some of the hot spots of global heat stress, where we're going to see these, you know, conditions that are testing the limits of human heat stress compensability, are in South Asia, so the Indus River Valley, India, and Pakistan, where we hear stories seemingly every year now of extreme heat being present there, and even earlier in the year. Other places that we expect to see are in East Asia and East China, places like that. In the Middle East, in Yemen and Saudi Arabia, along the Persian Gulf, where you can experience additional humidity to really worsen heat stress in those places. Also in Sub-Saharan or Sahelian North Africa, in countries such as Nigeria and the Sudan and Niger, these are kind of the places that we expect to see hot spots of this categorization of extreme heat deemed too hot for the human body to be physiologically compensate for in the future.
1: Are some places on Earth already breaching the thermal regulation threshold, even around 1 degree C of warming over pre-industrial?
4: Yeah, we have seen some of these breaches over time. However, they're pretty rare in occurrence. You may see them for an hour or two once or twice a year, but nothing that is currently too much to handle. And I think one thing to note about this study and some of the other studies that we've seen is that even before we get to temperatures and humidities that are associated with these heat stress compensability limits, we already know that heat kills and heat sickens thousands of people every year here in the United States and abroad. So here in the United States, the 2021 Pacific Northwest heat dome event, or the 1995 Chicago heat wave, which kind of started off heat wave epidemiology, last year's European heat wave that we know killed about 60,000 people, or the 2003 European heat wave, which killed 70,000 people. Those lethal heat waves were associated with temperatures and humidities that didn't come close to the thresholds that we have here. So it's important to not use the paper, this study that we just published, as they say, like, oh, this dangerous heat isn't coming for a while until 1.5 or 2 or 3 degrees Celsius of global warming, when we already know that heat is a public health problem right now, and we need to adapt, and we need to mitigate, and we need to build up public health resilience to heat, extreme heat events at our current time.
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1: This is Radio EcoShock. I'm Alex Smith. Our guest is extreme heat and health expert Dr. Daniel Vesalio from George Mason University. We are talking about underestimated risks of deadly heat. So your paper did seem to find, and this surprised me a little bit, that widespread killer heat might not be a super problem if Earth stays below 2 degrees of warming. What did you mean by that relative safety below 2 degrees C of warming, considering what we've just talked about, that tens of thousands, hundreds of thousands of people have already died?
4: Correct. So when we say this, we mean we are just talking about the categorization of heat that cannot be physiologically tolerated in young, healthy subjects. When we look at conditions above 2 degrees Celsius, we start to see a large extent, a larger global expanse or global extent of where these thresholds are being breached. And in the places, and in the hot spots that I talked about a little bit before, we see basically an exponential increase in the magnitude of the duration that they'll be experiencing these threshold exceedances. What we're talking about in these conditions are the conditions that if you're just sitting around doing nothing, this is where we're testing these limits of heat. When we think about how people, you know, currently die to the heat, they're not currently dying for the most part because their core temperatures are reaching, you know, 42, 43 degrees Celsius because things are just too hot for them. And most people die in heat waves currently due to cardiovascular issues. So when the human body heats up, the heart has to pump more blood to move the heat from the core of the body up towards the skin. And for those with cardiovascular ailments, such as heart disease, such as hypertension, things of these sorts, that's an additional ailment that greatly increases your risk of death during these extreme heat events. Those with respiratory issues, those with renal issues, things of that sort. These are the things that are killing people now, typically in elderly population, in extreme heat events now. What our results show is that these warmer worlds, these are the conditions where, you know, you look past cardiovascular ailments. A young, healthy person just cannot keep themselves cool with extended exposure to this type of heat. And that's kind of what we're talking about in this paper.
1: Well, we may not have to wait until the year 2100 for these danger zones. According to the UK Met Office analysis, we could reach 4 degrees C above pre-industrial as soon as the 2060s. So putting this together, unlivable heat could arrive in the United States, South America, and Australia as early as 2060 or perhaps beyond that. But we just had so many heat deaths, as you've talked about. It sounds like the upcoming warming will be lethal in heavily populated areas with few resources to deal with it. Is that your vision of it?
4: Yeah, like I said, a lot of these hot spots in, you know, Southeast Asia and the Middle East and places like that are in low to middle income countries, and the populations within some of these countries that, you know, are very poor, do not have the adaptive capacity to be able to withstand some of these heat waves. You know, you think about the people living in the slums of Calcutta, or, you know, in sub-Saharan or sub-Saharan Africa, where currently air conditioning is not a thing there. And most people use swamp coolers or evaporational coolers to keep their homes cool during these times. But if we're experiencing humid heat, we're adding more humidity into the atmosphere, actually exacerbates your problem. These are places where your main source of adaptive capacity to try to deal with the heat are actually further negating your adaptive capacity to it. We see that these places where, and these populations that did not contribute to climate change, are going to be bearing the largest brunt of the impact.
1: Well, I looked into that, and another 2023 study in Bangladesh found evidence of high anxiety and depression during heat waves. More studies show extreme heat reactions like increasing violence, memory loss, poor decision-making, as brains and bodies overheat. Maybe humans will make poor decisions about global warming because of global warming damage. What have you heard about the mental impacts of excess heat and humidity?
4: Yeah, it's definitely not my area of expertise, but there are a number of studies out there that show that mental health, you know, ailments, schizophrenia, you know, general mental illness, things like that, we are seeing increases in hospital admissions and things of that sort during extreme heat events with these ailments. So yeah, it is definitely a problem and just another facet of how extreme heat will affect all populations across the world.
1: And when heat strikes, authorities tell us to take shelter, just stay home perhaps. But in the tin shacks of Ghana and slums all over the world, indoor heat can be just as deadly. In fact, most of the deaths in that great Chicago heat disaster of 1995 that you spoke about died in their homes. Should we add indoor heat to the risks found in your studies and to public heat education?
4: Absolutely. I think indoor heat is being studied a little bit more, especially over the last 5 to 7 years or so. And I think there should be increased research into there. It's harder to come up with, you know, a model of how the outdoor heat impacts indoor things just based on different types of insulation, you know, how well your windows may work and things of that sort. But it is a burgeoning research field that I think will pick up, especially over the next few years, given the extreme heat events that we're seeing increase over time.
1: Daniel, are there conditions where a person just sitting in the shade in reasonable health with lots of bottled water could still die on a very hot and humid day?
4: So this is kind of what that shows. So we did not include solar radiation in our experiment there at Penn State. It was just a room of where temperature and humidity were the only things controlled. Or when these talk about these warm, humid heat waves, what we're really talking about is a environmental barrier to being able to cool yourself. So in really, really hot, dry conditions, you can continue to cool yourself via the evaporation of sweat as long as you have sweat that's able to be evaporated. So if you can continue hydrating yourself and to continue to produce sweat, that will help you in somewhat. When we're talking about these humid heat waves, the capacity of the air around us is not conducive to continue to evaporate sweat off of our bodies. So you can stay as hydrated as you want, but if that sweat that's there is not being evaporated because, you know, there's too much water vapor in the atmosphere already because that sweat is dripping off of you and reaching the ground, so it has no actual cooling effect. This is why humid heat waves are kind of this on the minds of everyone, because it's an environmental barrier to us being able to cool ourselves down. And there's nothing really can do to that unless we go inside to air conditioning or inside of fans or something along those lines. But you need the, you know, adaptive capacity and the electricity and the funds to be able to run your electricity, run your air conditioners over that time. So it just provides a whole other set of issues.
1: It does indeed. And then we have outdoor workers, often in heavy jobs like shoveling or lifting, military trainees and athletes. So many football players died during training or games due to heat. There's a subset of legal cases just about that. What did your research tell us about adding activity during dangerous heat?
4: Yeah, correct. So our research here, results from our research should not be directly applied to these occupational workers and recreation things that are producing a ton of internal heat or increased metabolic load. Like I said earlier, our participants were pedaling on a bike very, very slowly, where they were basically not adding any additional metabolic heat to their system. But as we know, if you're outside, you know, working in the sun, you're outside running 40 yards down the field or playing offensive line on a football team, you're creating a significant amount of heat inside your body because you have to, you know, do work to do those things that you're doing, which would lower the thresholds. We haven't, like we said, we did not look at threshold for these higher activity types of, but yeah, what you'd imagine is that people undertaking these activities would be at risk at lower temperatures than what we saw here.
1: A key paper for me on heat survivability was published in 2020 by Colin Raymond and his colleagues, and the title is The Emergence of Heat and Humidity Too Severe for Human Tolerance. But they also used the wet bulb temperature of 35 C as their upper physiological limit. So disturbing as that paper was, it may be underestimating the true danger, do you think?
4: Yeah, correct, because obviously they had a higher threshold, so less, you know, there'd be less and less types of spots that would reach that threshold. I don't think they were too far off of the past emergence of extreme heat. Even at our thresholds, even at our lower thresholds, we're still seeing it on rare occurrences in our current climate. And a paper just came out in Science Advances last month using our same physiological data by Carter Powis, who is at Oxford, I believe. And they showed that we've seen these heat exposures at our lower limits in the past, you know, occur a little more frequently than what the Raymond paper showed, but still not with any, you know, great frequency of occurrence. But as we show, as that Carter Powis paper showed, and as I think we kind of just know with increased heating, those thresholds will be exceeded much more often in the future.
1: So if we drop the old 35 degrees C wet bulb standard and apply your new research, many more people are at risk than we thought around the world. Do you have any numbers for how many people?
4: Yeah, so depending on the amount of global warming we see, it can be in the billions. So I believe at 4 degrees C, we saw that it was around 2.2 billion people. So, but we're talking about a significant part of the global population, yes.
1: We've been speaking to postdoctoral research scholar Daniel J. Vasilio. He is lead author in a new paper, October 10th, 2023, published in the prestigious journal, The Proceedings of the National Academies. The title is Greatly Enhanced Risk to Humans as a Consequence of Empirically Determined Lower Moist Heat Stress Tolerance. Find links to dig deeper into all this in my show blog at ecoshock.org. Daniel, thank you so much for talking to us about your research.
4: Yeah, thanks for having me on.
1: That's it for this show. Check out all our past programs free at ecoshock.org. Thank you for listening, and let's meet up again next week.

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1: Welcome to Investigations. Today we present part two of the piece entitled Taking on the Annoyance Economy, posted to groundworkcollaborative.org, February 9, 2026. In part one, the authors discussed annoyances surrounding the airline industry, the telecommunications industry, government interactions, health insurance, headaches, the spam industry, and consumer services disasters. Unlike lost wages or out-of-pocket expenses, the harm caused by such corporate policies and tactics is rarely factored into how payouts are calculated. Consumer protection agencies like the FTC or CFPB could change this by developing and adopting models for monetary relief that explicitly value consumers' time. Or Congress could simply include automatic penalties that pay people for the time they lose when companies waste it. Further, federal agencies can leverage existing tools to make customer service just a little less painful. For example, they could require that companies in regulated industries give customers a clear way out of endless automated phone menus by bringing back the once common press zero to speak to a live agent option. Agencies should also use their authority to collect and disseminate information on key consumer experience metrics like wait times, refund friction, and success resolving inquiries in regulated industries. The information can be rolled up into public ratings. Think crash test ratings, however, for consumer experiences, and used by third parties to create their own recommendation systems in ways that are easy to understand and avoid information overload. Under Secretary Pete Buttigieg, the Department of Transportation unveiled a customer service dashboard that showed each airline's policies on things like family seating and refund policies. The move not only empowered consumers, it also drove immediate policy change. Before the dashboard launch, none of the 10 largest U.S. airlines guaranteed meals or hotel accommodations when delays were their fault. Today, all 10 guarantee meals, and 9 provide hotel stays in those cases. Federal agencies could pursue similar tactics with companies in their purview, like the CFPB with banks, the FCC with telecom providers, and HHS with health insurance plans. Some consumers may continue to make decisions based on the lowest price, but others will place weight on avoiding annoyances, and the greater transparency will provide market incentives for companies to provide better customer service. In the current federal void, states can crack down on abusive and time-wasting consumer service practices and empower consumers. For example, after a recent court decision struck down the FTC's click-to-cancel rule, several states have enacted laws requiring clear, simple cancellation options to help consumers avoid subscription traps. These rules can be strengthened with automatic renewal laws that require notification when plans convert from a free trial to a paid subscription or renewal, and with use-it-or-lose-it provisions that require reminders and auto-pause for inactive users, for example, pausing payments for a customer who has not used a streaming service in 6 months. Finally, there's the scourge of junk fees, those surprise add-ons and surcharges that seem to make their way into every bill these days. $20 here, $10 there, they add up. An analysis by the White House Council of Economic Advisors of 10 specific junk fees found that they amount to $90 billion per year, or $650 per household per year on average. Even when the costs are small, having junk fees added to your bill is incredibly annoying. Data for Progress found 56% of voters said that surprise fees were very frustrating, and 87% say they were at least a little frustrating. While seemingly small ball policies like junk fees often get short thrift, the Biden administration went all in. Perhaps the highest profile of these is a landmark FTC rule prohibiting hidden and misleading fees in the live event ticketing and short-term lodging industries. Instead of inserting surprise service and resort fees at checkout, a practice sometimes referred to as drip pricing, the rule requires all-in upfront pricing of hotel rooms and event tickets, allowing consumers to shop around for the best available price. The CFPB also took action on unfair and extremely annoying fees in banking, including cracking down on excessive overdraft fees. The overdraft rule, repealed by Trump and congressional Republicans, would have protected Americans from being charged fees of up to $35 for small purchases, like a cup of coffee or a bus ticket, that briefly overdrew their account. But Biden's focus on junk fees was overwhelmingly popular, including support from two-thirds of Republicans. To build on this progress, the FTC could take rulemaking a step further, rooting out hidden fees in every corner of the economy. Take rental application fees. Prospective renters often spend $50 or more just to apply for an apartment. In a hot rental market in which people often apply to many apartments, this can add up to hundreds of dollars without any guarantee of success. Background checks shouldn't be a revenue generator for landlords. Policymakers could, at minimum, cap credit check fees at the actual cost of running the check, typically between $15 and $40, and allow renters to pay once and use a single reusable rental application for multiple properties. Or consider fees in food delivery apps. At this point, most of us are familiar with the dynamic. You go through the process of crafting the perfect order, only to learn at checkout that the price of your $10 meal has somehow doubled. All-in pricing should be the rule, not the exception. Finally, the FTC could ban altogether fees that provide nothing of value. For example, the common practice by rental car companies of charging extra driver fees. Typically, this amounts to $10 to $15 per day just to add a second authorized driver. These fees have no clear rationale and can add $100 or more to the cost of a family vacation. States are going hard on junk fees and offer a path for others to follow suit. Some states have capped rental application fees at a fixed amount, or the amount it actually costs for the landlord to screen the applicant. In New York, state law caps the fee for a second driver to a rental car at $3 a day. And beginning in 2025, restaurants and hospitality businesses in Minnesota are banned from adding undisclosed fees like health or wellness surcharges to customer bills. For most people, the annoyance economy isn't an abstract concept, but a daily reality of wasted hours and drained wallets, to the tune of more than $165 billion per year. These hassles are a universal experience, impacting virtually every American and piling onto families already stretched by the high costs of housing, childcare, and other necessities. Our Econ 101 textbooks teach that a certain tenet of our economy is competition. Businesses strive to offer the best products and services for the best price, and those that succeed are rewarded with more customers and revenue. But somewhere along the way, that relationship has broken down. Market power grew increasingly concentrated in the hands of a few dominant players. Federal oversight weakened and enforcement lagged. Both federal and state policy failed to keep pace with the speed of technological change and innovation. Artificial intelligence is already supercharging the tactics that companies use to extract time and money from consumers. The consequences of our annoyance economy extend beyond wasted time and money. When life is reduced to jumping through an endless series of hoops, just to fix a billing error, secure a refund, or cancel a subscription, it breeds cynicism and disengagement. If the government can remove even a few of those obstacles, we can show the American people that someone is paying attention and begin the long process of rebuilding public trust. Today, the problems our nation faces feel impossibly big, but for policymakers eager to solve them, we argue that the first step is to think small. Chad Mizell is a policy fellow at Groundwork Collaborative. Mizell was most recently special assistant to the President for Housing and Urban Policy at the Domestic Policy Council. He previously served as an economic policy advisor to Senator Cory Booker, including as deputy policy director on his 2020 presidential campaign and in the Obama administration in the White House, the Office of Management and Budget, and the Department of Agriculture. Mizell's work focuses on policy solutions to confront economic pain points and ways that corporations and other actors rob people of their time and money. Neil Mahoney is the Trione director of the Stanford Institute for Economic Policy Research, SIEPR, and T.G. Wihaya, Professor of Economics at Stanford. He is a leading scholar with expertise in healthcare, consumer, financial, energy, and housing markets, and he regularly advises policymakers in state and federal government on economic policy issues. He served in the National Economic Council in the Biden administration and worked on healthcare reform in the Obama administration. He received a PhD in economics from Stanford and started his career as professor of economics at the University of Chicago Booth School of Business. And that brings to a close part two of an article entitled Taking On the Annoyance Economy. It was posted to groundworkcollaborative.org February 9, 2026. We'll round out this episode with a passage from Nicholas Carr's book Superbloom, published by Norton in 2025. This is from Chapter 8, Machines Who Speak. My work is about telling the truth, about capturing it, about showing it, and about presenting it, wrote the Norwegian photojournalist Jonas Bendiksen in an introductory essay to The Book of Veles, his 2021 volume of photographs. The truth is what you see, and it's the essence of photography. In 2019, and again in early 2020, just before the pandemic shut things down, Bendiksen traveled to the small city of Veles on the Vardar River in North Macedonia. The trips were inspired by a series of press reports beginning in the late stages of the 2016 presidential campaign that fingered Veles as the source of many of the fake news stories percolating through Facebook and other platforms. Scores of young people in the impoverished city had discovered they could make a decent living by fabricating and circulating stories celebrating Donald Trump and trashing Hillary Clinton. Bendiksen, who in 2006 had published a much praised book of photographs documenting the grim conditions in former Soviet satellite states, saw in Veles a new canvas for his act. In his essay, he reported on meeting several of the most successful of the Macedonian scammers, some of whom were working out of small offices with teams of colleagues. None of them expressed any interest in, much less regret about, the social ramifications of their work. To them, the fractious political situation in the United States was just a convenient opportunity to attract an online audience and earn some cash. I support Trump for a few reasons, a young man named Alex explained to Bendixson. One, he makes money. Two, he makes Americans happy. Third, he makes money quickly. Any attempt to curb fake news is doomed to fail, Alex went on to say. There are too many haters on the net and too many fake news sites. And fake news is the new truth. The main thing is that we believe in freedom of speech. Bendixson's book presents dozens of haunting images of the city and its inhabitants. A man leans out of a window of a large apartment block, a pair of satellite dishes hanging nearby. A woman sits on an unmade bed, gazing into the screen of a laptop. Two lovers embrace under a highway overpass. Soldiers stand smoking behind a barbed wire fence. A bear wanders past a graveyard at the edge of town. Another bear drinks from a dirty stream. Grainy and dimly lit, the images are eerie, beautiful, and moving. They're also fake. Bendixson did make two trips to Veles, but he didn't photograph any people, nor any bears. He shot pictures of empty buildings and deserted cityscapes. And when he returned home to Norway, he used video game production software to transform the images into three-dimensional renderings. He then downloaded digitized 3D images of human models from the web and placed them inside the scenes, carefully adjusting their poses, clothing, and lighting to make everything look as realistic as possible. Finally, he transformed the renderings back into two-dimensional images. The photographs that appear in the book are essentially stills from a video game that doesn't exist. Bendixson's introductory essay, 2, is a fake. He didn't write any of it. It was written by GPT-2, the first publicly released version of OpenAI's language model. Bendixson used a variety of prompts to get the program to spit out made-up stories on the topics he wanted to cover. He pieced bits of the stories together, including the entirely fictional interview with Alex, to produce the essay. My work is about telling the truth. Those words aren't Bendixson's. They're a chatbot's. When the Book of Veles appeared in July of 2021, Bendixson assumed readers would see through his ruse. He went out of his way to circulate the book and its images among his peers, some of the world's most experienced professional photographers, confident they would quickly realize the photos were fabrications. He was wrong. His work drew praise, but not suspicion. On the first day of September, at a prestigious photojournalism festival in the south of France, he watched uncomfortably as his Veles

Images were projected onto a giant screen before hundreds of his colleagues. Still, no one questioned their authenticity. Anxious to come clean, he created fake Twitter and Facebook accounts under the name Chloe Miskin, a putative Macedonian photographer, and Traveling Truth Seeker. And after the festival, he used the accounts to sow doubts about the pictures. Wrote Miskin on Facebook, quote, every time Jonas puts out a picture on his Instagram, people are saying what a great project this is. But it is not. His project is the real fake news. No one paid the Miskin posts much heed. Finally, in an interview published on the website of his agency, Magnum Photos, in late September, Bendixson came clean, admitting he'd faked the pictures. He also explained his motivation. Quote, how long will it take before we start seeing documentary photojournalism that has no other basis in reality than the photographer's fantasy, he asked. Will we be able to tell the difference? He was so frightened by what the answers would be that he decided to try to do this myself. When you read the Book of Vedas, knowing it's a fake, the artifice jumps out at you. Compared with the extraordinary image and text generating capabilities of the latest LLMs, large language models, Bendixson was working with Stone Age tools. The facial features of the people in his photo look slightly plastic, and many of their poses feel unnatural, as if their bones were made of Play-Doh. Some of the pictures, such as one of a girl floating across an otherwise abandoned public swimming pool on an inflatable unicorn in winter, come off as ludicrous. Bendixson's essay reads like a cut-and-paste job, marked by clumsy phrasing and ungainly transitions. And in the book's concluding acknowledgement section, the author winkingly lists the image manipulation programs he used. What fun toys, he comments. But people were taken in nonetheless. The fact that no one spotted the fakery, despite all the clues, underscores just how easy it is to fool people, even experts. We humans want to believe whatever's presented to our senses through media, particularly when it takes the form of a picture. Photographs furnish evidence, wrote Susan Sontag in her famous 1977 essay collection on photography. A photograph passes for incontrovertible proof that a given thing happened. The picture may distort, but there is always a presumption that something exists or did exist, which is like what's in the picture. Take away that presumption and our ideas about what's real and what's not get shaky fast. Fake photographs have been around as long as photographs have been around. A widely circulated picture of Abraham Lincoln taken during the presidential campaign of 1860 was subtly altered by the photographer Matthew Brady to make the candidate appear more attractive. Brady enlarged Lincoln's shirt collar, for instance, to hide his bony neck and bulging Adam's apple. In a photographic portrait made to memorialize the president after his assassination, the artist Thomas Hicks transposed Lincoln's head onto a more muscular man's body to make the fallen president look heroic. The body Hicks chose, perversely enough, was that of the pro-slavery zealot John C. Calhoun. By the close of the 19th century, photographic negatives were routinely doctored in darkrooms through such techniques as double exposure, splicing, and scraping and inking. Subtly altering a person's features to obscure or exaggerate ethnic traits was particularly popular for cosmetic and propagandistic purposes alike. But the old fakes were time-consuming to create and required specialized expertise. Even Bendixson's fabrications, though made with a computer, required months of painstaking, skilled work. The new AI-generated deepfakes are different. By automating their production, tools like Midjourney and OpenAI's DALL-E make the images easy to generate,

0: hard to trace make it even more likely that people will be taken in by lies and propaganda on social media. A series of computer-generated videos featuring a strikingly realistic but entirely fabricated Tom Cruise fooled millions of unsuspecting viewers when it appeared on TikTok in 2021. The Cruise clips were funny. That wasn't the case with the fake. With the fake sexually explicit images of celebrities that began flooding social media in 2024. In January, X was so overrun with pornographic AI-generated pictures of Taylor Swift that it had to temporarily block users from doing searches on the singer's name. To the mirror ball's many reflections, AI adds the tawdry fantasies of creeps. Deepfake deceptions are perfectly suited to political dirty tricks. In an AI-generated audio clip that circulated widely on social media during 2023's Chicago mayoral election, one of the candidates can be heard praising police brutality. During the 2024 New Hampshire presidential primaries, a computer-generated robocall used a convincing facsimile of Joe Biden's voice to urge independents to skip the vote. A year earlier, when Biden announced his re-election bid, the Republican National Committee released through its YouTube channel an ad that offered, as the party put it, quote, an AI-generated look into the country's possible future if Joe Biden is re-elected, unquote. The ad, which featured deepfake images of boarded-up stores, marauding immigrants, and Chinese jets bombing Taiwan, would have been even easier to create and considerably more convincing had the committee had access to Sora, the eerily artful video-generating bot OpenAI unveiled in 2024. Every expert I spoke with, reports an Atlantic writer, said it's a matter of when, not if, we reach a deepfake inflection point, after which forged videos and audio spreading false information will flood the internet. The concern is valid. But there's a deeper worry, one that involves the enlargement not of our gullibility, but of our cynicism. OpenAI's Altman has voiced worries about the use of AI to influence elections, but he says the threat will go away once everyone gets used to it. Some experts believe the opposite is true. The risks will grow as we acclimate ourselves to the presence of deepfakes. Once we take the counterfeits for granted, we may begin doubting the veracity of all the information presented to us through media. We may, in the words of the mathematics professor and deepfake authority, Noah Gyan-Sirkuza, start to doubt reality itself. We'll go from a world where our bias was to take everything as evidence, the world Sontag described, to one where our bias is to take nothing as evidence. As deepfakes become widespread, the law professors Bobby Chesney and Danielle Citron caution in a California Law Review article, the public may have difficulty believing what their eyes or ears are telling them, even when the information is real. As truth decays, so too will trust. That would have profound political implications. A world of doubt and uncertainty is good for autocrats and bad for democracy, Chesney and Citron argue. Authoritarian regimes and leaders with authoritarian tendencies benefit when objective truths lose their power. In George Orwell's 1984, the functionaries in Big Brother's Ministry of Truth spend their days rewriting historical records, discarding inconvenient old facts and making up new ones. When the truth gets hazy, tyrants get to define what's true. The irony here is sharp. Artificial intelligence, perhaps humanity's greatest monument to logical thinking, may trigger a revolution in perception that overthrows the shared values of reason and rationality we inherited from the Enlightenment. And we'll stop there. We've been presenting a passage from Nicholas Carr's book, Superbloom, How Technologies of connection tear us apart. And before that, we presented a piece entitled Taking on the Annoyance Economy, posted to groundbreakcollaborative.org, February 9, 2026. Thank you very much for listening to Investigations on KWRK Radio.
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2: 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Today we are talking disinformation and global disorder with Jason Pack, Senior Analyst at the Royal United Services Institute. Jason, welcome to the Disinfo Detox.
3: Nice to be with you.
2: Yeah, nice to have you. I was glad we were able to connect. And there's a lot of stuff you've been talking about recently that's in the news that we talk about on this show a lot, particularly Iran, Jeffrey Epstein, some of those things. So I wanted to get your take on that. You know, I guess I'll start with, you know, you've noted in a lot of work you've done about how news media kind of misses the boat when they try and fight disinformation. And myself, and I think my audience will agree with that. And, you know, I always point out that I think censorship is not a viable alternative to disinformation, because even though we probably could make a list we agree on of things we wish were censored, I doubt anybody would agree on who we trust to filter information for us. But I also think that just focusing on the disinformation misses kind of some of the strategies of how disinformation spreads. And I think you got into that with your work as well. And so I wanted to kind of start off talking about Iran. The United States has a shockingly like short memory about things in the world of politics. And, you know, traditionally I've studied how presidents, but world leaders throughout history, tend to try and convince citizens or audiences to support a war, and then they take that support, which is often built on lies, to go to war. Trump really didn't do that here in Iran, which is interesting. He didn't build that kind of support. And, you know, we end up in this war where the reasons why we're there have changed. It's been everything from Israel made us do it to we're getting rid of nuclear program to regime change to opening the straits. And then it's the war's on, the war's off. We've shut down the strait. The strait's open. What is it about Trump? Because at least with previous presidents, they built so much political capital on lies that the public can pressure sort of like the media to not want to touch these lies. But it seems like Trump is just kind of nakedly making these lies that are being disproven every day. What do you make of kind of the news media strategy for Trump's war with Iran here?
3: Well, I agree with every word you've said, and it sounds like you have been an avid listener to my disorder podcast. That's the primary thing that I do, not my RUSI title. I think that Trump is different in that he lies so brazenly, but not necessarily to make a case, to hold humor value, to capture the media cycle, and fascinatingly, sometimes just to troll the Iranians. So then they troll them back. You know, we would do a toll in the Strait of Hormuz, but for less than the toll that you're proposing. And then, you know, no, you broke the ceasefire. No, I broke the ceasefire. You know, it's weird how it isn't really diplomacy. And a lot of this has to do with the fact that he is the first reality TV show president. And I would argue that he's a disorderer to introduce the conceptual framework of my work, not only for my podcast, but I run a project for the NATO Foundation called NATO and the Global Enduring Disorder. I assert that Trump differs from previous presidents in that he doesn't have a order that he is trying to do. It's not that it's a corrupt order. It's that he is actively disordering. He doesn't try to solve the problems that he claims he's trying to solve. So, you know, he says that his biggest issue is immigration. But during the first term, he could have built the wall. He had the Republican votes and he didn't build it. And then when Biden was going to do the bipartisan border control measure, he had Republicans vote against it, because it would have been solved. So he had to run on the problem continuing. Now, if we look at Iran, of course, if he could have completely decapitated the regime and had the people or the Shah take over, the Shah's son, he would have done that. But because he doesn't think in terms of alternative orders, there isn't a coherent strategy in terms of the interplay of Israeli and American aerial strikes. And then the objectives of the war, be they regime change, decapitating the ballistic missile program, dealing with the nuclear program, and then all of the secondary and tertiary effects for the global economy, such as the straits and oil prices. So whatever you want to say about George W. Bush, he made a case. The case might have been built on lies. Oh, they have uranium from Niger. Oh, this, this, and this. And, it, you know, we're going to the UN and we're getting a mandate, and we don't have the UN mandate, but we have these things and we're getting a congressional mandate, blah, blah, blah, blah, blah, blah. Trump is not a linear, rational, ordered thinker. So, of course, he didn't even go to Congress for the War Powers Resolution. And now he's saying, well, it's defensive action and it isn't beyond the initial 60 days. So I don't have to go to Congress. And this is very new and it's very disordering and he's not institutional. And I'm just going to pause my initial, because I could speak about this for hours. I'm going to pause my initial response by saying, if you think too conspiratorially, oh, well, he's done this because, you know, he's trading the dip of the oil prices that him and Jared and Witkoff and Don Jr., they know in advance of when the ceasefire is going to be broken, and they're just buying and selling Brent crude futures. No, that is missing it. Yet they may be doing that. They may be doing some corrupt enrichment, but that misses the point that there really isn't an order to the disorder, both in the policy space and in the media space.
2: Yeah, and this one attracted me to your work, because this is something I've said for quite a long time. You know, unfortunately, I've spent too much of my kind of career following the Trump administration, and both his supporters and his opponents seem to lay out what they think is the Trump agenda, but there's always these counterexamples of how it doesn't fit. And I think it's to your point that Trump really doesn't have this plan. He's really good at picking up on grievances that resonate. And this is why I, you know, personally have tried to avoid being dismissive of people in the MAGA movement, because I do think sometimes they raise good critiques of things that are wrong, foreign policy, domestically. But the solutions, you know, are absurd, or there's no alternative, right? So he rightly, I think, picked up on the problems with so-called free trade, the way it was negatively impacting a lot of people. You know, but his alternative is, I'm going to raise tariffs and I'm not going to build a manufacturing base. You know, that's no, like, that doesn't solve any of the actual problems that you're raising.
3: He generally makes them worse. And I love the way that you put that. It's like, you're taking a page from my book. I have conceptual terms for this. He is a neo-populist. And this is a leader who, to my terminology, I read about this in my book, Libya and the Global Enduring Disorder, emerges within a democracy. So a Nigel Farage or a Marine Le Pen or a Svenska Demokraten or a Trumpian figure who identifies problems geniusly, that in fact, the establishment elites probably have missed these problems. You mentioned the people who lost out from free trade. I am going to say that immigration really is a problem, that if you're sitting in central New Jersey or Ohio and many of the people in the town that you grow up in are not native English speakers anymore, and it's changed, you know, it's just been too rapid for people. And you identify all of these problems, and then you alight on solutions that make them worse, because the worse the problem gets, the more the people are afraid, the more they'll vote for your party. And Brexit is really the best example to illustrate this to American audiences. People voted for Brexit here in the UK because they were afraid of cultural change and immigration. The British economy was lagging behind other G7 nations, and they very much worried that Britain was losing its place in the world. Brexit has increased the amount of overall immigration. It has ruined the British economy relative to other G7 countries, and it has made Britain unable to keep up with, you know, its other allied nations, and we're, you know, not even close to leading the way that the Brits were under Tony Blair. So the problems that Brexit claimed to solve were all much, much, much worse post-Brexit. And Farage hasn't suffered from being the architect of Brexit. And what's amazing about Trump, and we can analyze the Iran war, will he actually suffer in the midterms? Will there be blowback? Is he has articulated a series of policies that make the underlying problems that he's rightly identified much, much, much worse. And then he doesn't suffer. You know, Biden and Harris failed to really put their finger on inflation. Inflation is something that, particularly in the American context, given how people in the non-coasts and non-elites live, people really feel. Trump identified that. He talked about it. You could even say he won the election on it. But all of his policies, both in terms of tax rebates for billionaires and this Iran war and a million of other things, make inflation much worse than it was before. I think he's dodged the blowback. and his neo-populism has heretofore succeeded, but people may be wisening up.
2: Yeah, well, let me ask you a follow-up to that in case not enough people do wise up. And in particular, I'm thinking about some of those establishment folks, right? A version of this has happened historically where the center, you know, no longer can sustain enough support, and so people look for an alternative. Sometimes it can be a populist left economic alternative, sometimes a populist right alternative. You know, 1930s are very famous for the latter. But all of those cases, usually it takes a disaster, an economic disaster like the Great Depression, a global war kind of disaster. When you talk about kind of your framework for looking at this neo-populism, do you see an alternative out? I mean, I don't see us going back to 2015, for example, like pre-Brexit, pre-Trump in terms of our politics. But I'm not really seeing the establishment being comfortable with moving in some alternative direction that can take some of that energy away from neo-populism. Do you think it takes a disaster to get us there?
3: This is very scary and very accurate. These are the things that keep me up at night. No, we can't roll the clock back. And it would have been possible if towards the end of the Obama term and, for example, you know, when David Cameron was thinking about calling a referendum, if he addressed certain things. And Obama was very scared. He saw Russian interference in the election. He saw other things. And he said, oh, I'm not going to deal with this. That would be too controversial. And, you know, when the Russians annexed Crimea and had already invaded Donbass, Obama was like, well, you know, we should sanction them. But he didn't say, this violates the Budapest Memorandum of 1994. We need to, for example, cut them off from the global economy the way we do with North Korea. Hmm. He didn't do that. So there were things that could be done. This wasn't a predetermined trajectory. Now I fear, just like you do, that populists won't wake up and vote for what I call mega orderers until it gets much, much worse. So we may check Trump at the midterms because of the extent of his corruption. But then we could vote in another useless center-left figure like the Brits did. Keir Starmer has been completely, completely a failure. I will admit I supported him on my pod. I bigged him up. And I can say that given my accent, I didn't have a good read on his character. And I'm, an adopted Brit. And if I had been a real Brit, I would have grasped that he wasn't the man for the job. But I am not optimistic about Andy Burnham, who will be coming in a week or so. Because again, it's the same old Biden-esque solutions, which are not big enough for the job. They're not bold enough. And that will lead for the Mamdanis and Graham Platners. And here we have this guy, Zach Polanski, who's terrifying. He's like a worse version of Mamdani in terms of how crazy he is, because they have big enough solutions. The problem is that they're not the right ones, because it's very scary for establishment elites to do politics differently. And we could talk a lot about ways in which I think that we should be doing politics differently, but Democrats and Labor are not going to until maybe it gets much, much worse. And I think that the groundswell will have to come from people who are willing to transcend their previous emotional alliances. And you're right. We're not there yet. The Chinese threat, the AI threat, the climate threat is big, but it is not like at the level where people are willing to cross their political tribe and really change the way that they live their lives.
2: Let's talk a little bit about Great Britain and Starmer in particular. You know, one of the stories I follow closely is the Epstein story. And, you know, here in, you know, the United States, just kind of looking at the historiography around the 1960s, a lot of credentialed, educated elite types, Hofstadter being most famous for this, started to kind of dismiss all populism as a paranoid, ignorant style of politics, even though there's a much more diverse history there, I would argue, that he kind of reduced it to. But part of that kind of paranoia was always pointing to this, what they saw as like illegitimate or baseless fear of like a cabal of elites who control everything. And I think the Epstein story kind of fit into that quite nicely. But there's certainly more there than a baseless conspiracy of one who has gone through the files. You know, it's not just the sex trafficking of children, which is certainly a central part of it. But you have this connection of academic elites, big tech, intelligence community, government, finance, And we only get a small peek behind the curtain. Some people think it's 2 to 3% of the files have been released. Others say it's 50%. We still don't have financial records. We still don't have a state record. So it's, even though the records themselves are a minor part. But I think, you know, there's something major there. And it's interesting to me how the news media is willing to kind of reduce it to a gotcha game. Who was on the Lolita Express? Who visited the island? Who didn't? Who lied about the relationship? Who didn't? But that larger kind of elite connection, which also penetrates media, and some they don't really touch that very much. And it's interesting because the first Trump administration was like 4 years of saying Russia, Russia, Russia, Russia's buying Trump. But here in the files, you have, you know, a confidential human source saying Trump is compromised by Israel. You have another confidential human source saying Epstein, Alan Dershowitz, and Ghislaine Maxwell were compromised by Israel. What is the news media? I mean, the free press, what is their fear of engaging with these types of stories? Because to me, this is the whole ball game, regardless if you're right, left, or center.
3: I agree with everything that you said, except the slight focus on Israel, because I think that the Russians had a lot of information from the Epstein network, as well as other nefarious actors and our own CIA, probably. But yes, you're right. I'm an anti-conspiratorialist, and I've had on my podcast the very interesting Austrian writer Julia Ebner talking about the psychology of these, you know, extreme right, misogynist and conspiratorial and QAnon style people. And the key thing is not to dismiss them, because to some extent they were onto something that we were burying our heads in the sand about. Epstein is the real deal. I interviewed on the Disorder podcast Andrew Loney, who is the Sunday Times best-selling author of the biography of Prince Andrew. And it showcases how Epstein systematically played on Andrew's low self-esteem and desire for attractive younger women to boost his ego, because he knew he was never going to be king, and essentially entrapped him. And he used other methods to entrap others, Bill Gates, probably also Bill Clinton, certainly Dershowitz, definitely Les Wexner. So many, many people got entrapped, some Jews, some non-Jews, some with the contrivance of Israel, some with the contrivance of Russia, some with the contrivance of the CIA. The CIA seems to have worked with Epstein's brother on various things. So, I mean, you can't say he's an Israeli agent. He was probably an Israeli asset, but he was a Russian asset and a CIA asset and an MI6 asset. It's a very complicated story. We're probably never going to know the truth. But what you and I do know is that there was a conspiracy to cover it up. And that conspiracy is because too many powerful people are involved, not all of whom are men, but most of them are men. Let's just, you know, call a spade, right? 90% of the people who were involved in this racket are men, and the women were conscripted to do the men's bidding. And it's a bad look. In other words, if people realized what happens when you don't tax the billionaire class, what they get up to is twisted shit. In other words, whether or not they were eating babies is not really, it's not really relevant, because the extent of moral violation in terms of how the they prey on the us and the connections to elites in academic fields as various as climate change to longevity research is kind of terrifying. In other words, this elite network crossed the pond. It had its tentacles into the former Soviet Union, not just to recruit young models, but also for a range of financial transactions. And in my domain of Libya, that's what I do in my day job, Epstein was trying to help various actors unfreeze Libyan assets so that he and his buddies could make a buck on them. And he was involved with, you know, Goldman Sachs and JP Morgan and establishment players. He was doing mineral deals in Africa. He was working with Ehud Barak on selling spy tech to African dictators. It does bugger belief, because it makes it seem like, oh my, the QAnon people were right. We don't actually have sovereignty, because whoever you vote for, these decisions aren't being made not by elected politicians. And it's very, very scary. And I agree with what you've articulated. We need to get a platform where, from Marjorie Taylor Greene to Liz Cheney to every Democratic politician from the centrist all the way to the left, we can agree on one way to handle this, whether it's radical transparency or accountability. Keep in mind that other than Ghislaine, no one in the U.S. has gone to jail. whereas at least Lord Mandelson and Prince Andrew, you know, have lost their titles, and Norwegian royals have fallen, and but that's all in Europe. In the States, where the main action was, there hasn't been accountability yet. And there absolutely has to be accountability, or it's just going to perpetuate itself.
2: Yeah, and I mean, some of those folks who were connected to Epstein in the files, such as Howard Lutnick, Commerce Secretary, and of course President Trump, are still in office. Elon Musk is in the files still, and Peter Thiel, colluding with the Trump administration as well. And just to add one more agency too in there is the NSA. Catherine Ruemmler was working directly, not to mention congresspeople, mayors, and others. But my point with the Israel thing is not necessarily to say he's Israeli, just the confidential human source and the FBI files say that. But my point is
3: the only reason, and again, I'm sorry to cut you off. The only reason I wanted to push back there is you and I are both aware that in certain corners of the internet, it's Epstein was a Zionist spy. The whole logic of it was somehow to benefit Israel. And that's not what the file showcased. In other words, it's really, really important that although there was a conspiracy and although many of the lead players and billionaires were actually Zionist Jews, it's not just that they were Jews, they're Zionist right-wing Jews, he wasn't a unidirectional Israeli asset. And he did lots of stuff that the Israelis didn't want. And it's a much more complicated picture.
2: Yeah, like you mentioned, there's also, in addition to the NSA here and CIA, there's the connections to the Russian government and those kinds of things. But my point on the Israel thing was just, it seems like something news media would follow for the Trump angle, not the Epstein part of it, that Trump was compromised by Israel. Just to follow that confidential human source, why wouldn't you want to identify that? That seems to me like a story to follow. It has nothing to do with attacking Jews or being anti-Semitic. It seems like a foreign affair between a government and the president. The news media seems just so resistant to touching these narratives, which seem like they're everywhere. And to your point, in the United States, the only real kind of repercussions have been public shaming of people in high places, like Catherine Ruemmler got removed. There's some law firms that have removed people. Warren Buffett just stopped funding the Gates Foundation. Like, that's the extent of it. There hasn't really been these kind of deep investigations by our supposed free press. What do you make of that?
3: Well, there's a conspiracy, and I would allege something, and I've talked about this in other pods, that from the Vanity Fair piece being spiked in 2006, where it was proved that the two sisters were abused at Zora Ranch, the media has been in on the game, because the media, the very, very premier things, whether it's Vanity Fair or the New York Times or elsewhere, are controlled by a small number of people. And yes, of course, you could get more conspiratorial about a quarter to half of them are Zionist Jews, but not the whole amount. And therefore, the logic behind why they spiked various stories is just that it wasn't convenient. I will explain that I've been trying to publish a book-length thing on various Epstein matters. And my agent is like, you know, it would be much easier if you just do your regular Global Disorder book. It's going to be really difficult for me to place this. And it doesn't matter if you don't, you know, go down the Trump path. The Trump path, of course, will be difficult for a publisher because of the litigation aspect and the libel stuff. But even if I wouldn't go down that path and I just talked kind of geostrategically, people don't want to touch this topic and they never have. And yes, there is a Jewish aspect. It's unfortunate to have to, in the American mainstream press, confront the oversized role of Jews in the American media. But just it's uncomfortable to have to and untangle popularly how powerful elites are and how they have been hiding their money. I think that the money aspect is the big thing there more than the Israel aspect. Epstein was a tax shelterer. I would say that the underage girls were the gateway drug. And then once he had you, he provided tax sheltering services that once you used them, he could expose you. And then he got you to give him more money. So the point is our elites have been avoiding paying tax and their fair share of tax for so long that almost no elites, whether they're publishers or just, you know, mainstream politicians like the Bill Clintons and Tony Blairs of the world have been wanting to call this out.
2: So let's circle back to Iran with this question, too, because something else I've been thinking about that I'd like to get your opinion on is, we sort of talked about this at the beginning, where Trump is really good at kind of raising these grievances and then doing things to create disorder, but not really creating an alternative. But you know, life will continue post Donald Trump. But there's going to be serious problems, right? Like Denmark is going to remember that the United States threatened to take Greenland. You know, the NATO countries are going to remember how the United States refused to defend them, asked for them to pay more money, et cetera, et cetera. Where do you kind of see the future of the globe in this environment? You know, have United States in there overestimated the power that they've had in the past, or do you think they had it in the past and now it's going to be a much different future?
3: American power in the post-World War II period was unprecedented in its global dominance and scope, precisely because its allies magnified its power. We might have had more manufacturing in 1946 than any country has ever had as a percentage of global manufacturing. But the key thing is that we had Europeans and East Asians who wanted to buy our manufacturers agree with our trade rules. Trump has made it that we're never going to have that again. It doesn't matter if a center-left president comes in and kisses the feet of Europeans and apologizes. There isn't going to be the ability to bring the allies back together. The institutions are now broken. We need new institutions and ones that work in Latin America, Africa, and East Asia. And I don't see them. It's probably going to have to get worse before it gets better, as you say, because people are building their own pathways. And those pathways help China, Russia, and other alternative orders and disorders. And like you said, my worry is America's strength was when we were trusted and we were setting a global order. Now that we're just disorderers, well, lots of other people can provide alternative disorder. I don't know about AI and we don't have enough time to get into it, but when it comes to Iran, it really showcases how the old order was so important and fragile. The Straits of Hormuz maybe can never be fully opened again. They were never closed from the discovery of oil in the De Ruyter's concession in the late 19th century until February 29th, 2026. We had the Iraq War. We had a tanker war during the Iran-Iraq War of 1980 to 1988. We've had other things happen there, but we've never had a full attempt to close the Strait of Hormuz like Iran has done, because this has been the choke point for the global oil industry since the oil industry left Western Pennsylvania in the 1870s. And it was never closed. And now my fear is that it will never be fully opened. And this showcases so much of the fragility of global order, that we, given our accents, have benefited so much from the fact that the world does business in dollars. Oil is traded in dollars. Hollywood is in dollars. The global sports industry is in dollars. Even European football, some of it is promoted in dollars. Once we lose that, and it's done in renminbi, and it doesn't have these ways of doing things, are Americans really 400% more productive per hour than Italians or very educated Chinese? I fear not. And then our standard of living and all the structural conditions that have made America so much nicer to live in terms of your house is just so much bigger than it is in Europe. And your quality of life per dollar earned is so much better than it is in Japan. It's too crowded in Japan. We're going to be losing all of these things. And then we're going to lose the fact that we attract the best and the brightest from all these countries to study at Stanford and build our own economy. We essentially import all of the best people of the whole world to then make us wealthier. And he may have literally just shat on the goose that lays the golden egg by disrupting a range of factors that resound to the benefit of America. And now that it's disordered, we're never going to have such a favorable order for America ever again.
2: Fascinating stuff. And I just finished a book on critical AI literacy, so we're going to have to chat again, get into the AI depths. Jason Pack, incredible stuff. Where can folks go to follow more of your work?
3: 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And if you want to learn more about the enduring disorder, I mentioned my book, Libya and the Global Enduring Disorder. 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And my Substack is called Ordering the Disorder.
2: Right. Operation Epstein Fury. Jason Pack, thank you so much for coming on the Disinfo Detox. And thank you, detoxers. Till next time, keep detoxing.
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Welcome to Circumpolar Sound and Song, a 30-minute program showcasing the rich diversity of indigenous music from around the northern world. On each weekly show, we present and discuss selected traditional and contemporary music created and performed by musicians from Alaska, Canada, Greenland, Scandinavia, and Russia. Our aim is to share music from circumpolar cultures with you, sounds and melodies rarely broadcast here and perhaps anywhere else. We hope that you will enjoy and learn from what you hear. Circumpolar Sound and Song is produced for KRFF from Fairbanks, Alaska, in affiliation with the Music and Anthropology Department at the University of Alaska, Fairbanks.

Hello, and thanks for tuning in to Circumpolar Sound and Song. I'm your host for this week, David Kester. In today's show, I will be bringing you music from Kamchatka Peninsula and the Russian Far East. In fact, over the coming months, I will present a series of programs that will include a range of music from the four most common cultural traditions in Kamchatka: Itelmen, Koryak, Evin, and Russian. Today, I'll present something of a historical overview of traditional Itelmen music with a song that was written down in the middle of the 18th century, wax cylinder recordings that are over 100 years old, and more recent recordings of the song tradition that continues from those early days. The first record of Itelmen music comes from the 18th century, not long after Russians arrived and began colonization of the far eastern peninsula. Tsar Peter the Great ordered expeditions to explore the newly conquered lands, and among the explorers were two researchers, Stepan Krasheninnikov and Georg Wilhelm Steller, who, in their efforts to record everything that might be of interest, wrote down songs they heard in the course of their stay. Sometime in the 1740s, Steller noted a song that was called Angich, which meant old squaw duck. It sounded something like this.

We don't, of course, have audio recordings from that time, but Steller also wrote down the words to the song in Itelmann and in German translation. In English, it translates to the following. I've lost my wife and my soul. Out of sadness, I'm going to the woods to peel off bark and eat it. And then I'm going to get up early and chase the old squaw duck from land into the sea and look around everywhere to see if I can find my true love somewhere. Curiously, not only do we have an early written record of Itelmann music going all the way back to the middle of the 18th century, but we have a very early recorded history of music from Kamchatka. And that's thanks to the Ryabushinsky expedition that took place in 1910 and 11. Actually, it started in 1909. Vladimir Yokelson, the ethnographer on the expedition, actually conducted his work in Itelmann territory in 1910 and 1911. And he brought with him the latest technology at the time, a gramophone, with which he was able to record actual Itelmann music. And these recordings have been, they've been stored, and they've been since replayed and recorded on magnetic tape and then eventually in digital format. And so we're fortunate to actually have these songs. The problem is that they are fairly low sound quality, as you'll hear in a moment. The first song that I'll play for you is called a Hodyla. The Hodyla is a traditional Itelmann form for songs composed typically while out walking in the woods or berry picking on the tundra. The composer usually expresses what he or she is experiencing or thinking, much like the song that Steller wrote down in the 1740s. So this is a wax cylinder recording made in western Kamchatka in this winter of 1910-1911.

I don't like all the way.

No one has yet been able to decipher the lyrics of that song, but Itelman speakers have been working with linguists on the Jochelson recordings with some success. I want now to play one other wax cylinder recording from the same expedition to give you a sense of the influence of Russian musical traditions already at the time. I don't know the tune, but maybe someone listening today will recognize it and drop us a line. During the Soviet period, Itelman music, like Itelman dance, was influenced by performance standards that were taught as a part of Soviet education. While indigenous groups faced political oppression, their indigenousness was at the same time celebrated in the creative arts. The small nationalities, as they were called, were encouraged to develop musical traditions along lines that could be performed in staged concerts, at festivals, and at holiday celebrations. The song that we just heard from the pre-Soviet period would fit that performative model fairly well. There's a group of people singing together loudly. They could be performing on stage and with a large audience to hear a lively song. The Khodila, on the other hand, was a personal song sung by an individual as an expression of his or her experience or emotions. If sung for others, it was for family and community members, not the larger public. So the Khodila tradition waned during the Soviet period. There are few, if any, Itelmans who today compose and sing Khodili, but fortunately, we have recordings from the 1980s and 90s of Khodili composed and sung by individuals who grew up during a period when this tradition was still active among their elders. The next song was sung in the Itelman language by Grigory Zaporotsky from the village of Maroshichnoya and was recorded by Russian linguist Alexander Pavlovich Volodin in 1985. It was translated into Russian by Japanese linguist Chikako Ono, working with Georgi Zaporotsky, also from Maroshichnoya, but much younger generation. I won't translate all of it for you into English, but the beginning lines go like this. Ah, it's beautiful, clear weather. The sun is shining brightly. It's shining on the mountain pass. The birds are chirping loudly as they eat pine nuts in the pine thickets. It's time, my friend, to go. Time to go to Kekanai.

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That was Grigory Zaporozhsky singing a hoedula recorded in 1985. The song ends with him and his friend sitting in the sun-filled mountain pass mentioned at the beginning, listening to seagulls in the distance. The next song is also a hoedula and was composed and performed by Tatyana Yevstropovna Gutarova, who was known even in her elder years for her powerful singing voice. She was also known for being one of the few Itelmans to write literary works in the Itelman language. She composed this song as a greeting to her sister who lived in a distant village. I recorded it at her request in 1994.

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0: Inon ushalang ata no chelache na na na na na na na na na na na na na na Kichenka Mahatinon Shalang Atena Tsetelashche.
1: The next song was also written in the Itelman language by Tatiana Gutrova, but in this case with music composed by Mikhail Slobodchikov. It's sung here by Yelena Zuyeva, who does not herself speak the Itelman language, but who carefully learned the song from Tatiana Gutrova. The recording is from a CD entitled Elville, Itelman Ensemble.

That was Song of the Eagle, sung by Yelena Zuyeva, a member of the Elville Dance Ensemble. On the same CD, there is a recording of what is sometimes jokingly referred to as the Itelman National Anthem. It is a Russian folk song, the melody of which sounds much like an Itelman khodila. Most Itelmans know it in its Russian language version, Kak na zhultenki pisochik. Here it is performed in Itelman by the famous dancer and singer Boris Zhirkov.

in the Itelman language. The Russian title of the song is usually translated as On Golden Sands. We'll end today's program with a look toward next month. We've been listening to historical and traditional songs, mostly in the tradition of unaccompanied solo singing known as hodili. As I mentioned, though, there was strong support by the Soviet government for the creation of performance ensembles performing traditional music. This next song is performed by members of the Itelman ensemble called Elvil, and the song itself is called Battle of the Shamans.

You have been listening to Circumpolar Sound and Song. This show was produced for KRFF in Fairbanks, Alaska, in affiliation with the Music and Anthropology departments at the University of Alaska Fairbanks. The program's theme music was produced by Philip Glova. I'm David Kester, host of today's show on Itelman music from Kamchatka in the Russian Far East.

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Hi, I'm Richard Nelson for Encounters, a program of observations, experiences, and reflections on the world around us. 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

That's the voice of a common loon. I'm keeping company with four of these incredible birds on a remote lake in far northern Alaska on glassy, calm water on a midsummer morning. Overcast, low clouds, occasional drizzle. Oh my goodness, one of the loons just popped up right in front of the canoe and rises its body up out of the water, shows its white breast, flaps its wings, and now dipping its beak into the water, looking down 15 feet off the bow of my beautiful long red, well, actually sort of a funky long red canoe. Oh, did you hear that? That was the sound of the loon diving just off the bow. And I can see a little trail of bubbles on this silky, smooth water. Koyukon Indian people who live in this remote boreal forest country of northern Alaska have a traditional saying about someone who sings very beautifully. And it goes this way. Otsa dodzin tonrido bizni inishon. And it means, literally translated, we say of him, his voice is like the voice of a loon that has landed on a lake. An elder from the village of Hughes on the Koyukon River, not far from where I am right now, once told me what this saying really means. He said, when a loon calls on a lake, it's the greatest sound a human can hear. And another elder once told me, the loon's call is the standard against which all other sounds are measured. Well, people from many cultures and many different backgrounds have been swept away by the beauty and the power of the common loon's voice. And the loon has come, of course, to symbolize the vast, pure, undiminished, unspoiled wildness of the North Country. Why this bird is called the common loon is a total mystery to me, because everything about this bird seems extraordinary and unparalleled. And I'll tell you what, there's no better place to hear the voice of the loon than where I am right now. Here, listen to this. What a piece of luck to be keeping company with these birds. I'm above the Arctic Circle, a little bit north of latitude 67 degrees in the Brooks Range, rugged, spectacular mountains that stretch across the far north of Alaska from the Canadian border on the east to the Arctic Ocean in the west. Oh my goodness, these four loons. I've been paddling along lazily, keeping pace with these loons for about the past 2 hours. And they've gotten so accustomed to me that I've sort of become part of the scenery for these birds. You hear that sudden kind of swirling sound? That's one of the loons diving. They're busy working along the shore of this gorgeous lake and diving intermittently. Sometimes all four of them down at once, sometimes one or two. One of them kind of lays over on its side right now, stretches its webbed foot out to the side as if it's shaking the water off. Another one just bobs up now and dipping their faces down into the water as if they're wetting their beaks. And actually what they're doing is looking down toward the bottom of the lake. We're in kind of shallow water here, looking down to see if there's something down there, a little fish, a little school of fish. Well, the lake is silky, calm water right now. And as I look off toward the other shore of a little bay that we're crossing, there's two tundra swans, brilliant white against the lush green of this lake shore. It's high summer, and everything is as lush and as green as it gets here in the boreal forest. Off to my left in the distance, I can see the peaks of the Ergetch Mountains, which are iconic mountains of the Brooks Range, spectacular spires and great rocky shining granite faces. This is everything you would dream of for a perfect setting in the wild country of the far north.
I'm also in Gates of the Arctic National Park. It's the second largest of all America's national parks, and it's certainly one of the greatest gems in the wild heritage of our planet. Now, these loons, paddling in a fairly tight group, oh, each one of them only a foot or two from the other, they're acting as if they're longtime friends, and I suspect that that's exactly the case. My friends Steve and Kay Grubus, who have spent 25 years in this part of the Brooks Range, say that loons sometimes seem to enjoy visiting, perhaps with old family members or friends. I wouldn't be surprised at all if this was a male and female. I'm quite sure of that because I started out the morning with one of them, then another one came in, and then two more showed up. And I think we have an old married couple here, and perhaps the other two loons are their offspring from perhaps last year. The lake we're on here is very deep, about 200 feet. The water's absolutely clear, and it's inhabited by the kind of fish that you would expect. Big lake trout and northern pike that you'll see suddenly bursting out from the reeds along the edge. There's a lot of other stuff in this lake that makes you think of wildness. Just off to my right, a big beaver house. And a little while ago, I saw two beavers cleaving along the waters here. And then, just a little ways off, here at the edge of the lake, there's a bunch of churned up earth, dug and excavated. And I watched last night a grizzly bear down here on the edge of the lake, digging apparently after muskrats who have little tunnel houses along the edge of the lake. I don't think it got any, but I can't be sure. Also along the shores of the lake, there's a mother black bear and three little cubs of the year. And there are also tracks of wolves and tracks of the emblematic animal of the wild North Country, the wolverine, along the shore here and along the sandbars of the Alatna River. Whoa, somebody got a little bit riled up. Did you hear that? One of the loons just took a run across the surface of the lake. Have no idea why. Toward the other loons, everybody's settled back down now. That was a classic territorial call of the common loon, and it signals other loons to stay out of the nesting territory. It's kind of an aggressive call. Each male common loon has a distinctive yodel, and talk about a sound that fills up the entire surrounding world.

Oh my goodness. This is as close as I've ever been to loons. They're just off the side of the canoe here. You can hear my paddle as I'm really trying to keep from drifting right into them. A little breeze has come up, and the two of them dive down, and the other one's looking down at them. They're obviously diving for... Oh my goodness, I can actually see one of the loons right down under the canoe here. And I can see its neck snaking back and forth, see its big webbed feet off to the side propelling. They pump both feet at the same time rather than alternating. Oh my gosh, down in this crystal, limpid, clear water. One of those loons, and now it sort of pumps away and it's lost in the rippled, reflecting surface of the water. All four of them are now down underwater, and if I paddle a bit. Oh yeah, there's another one. I can see another one. Oh goodness, it popped up not 3 feet off the bow of the canoe, and all four of them now up. They've gotten used to me over the last couple hours, and they pay almost no attention to the canoe. That call reminds me of a time when I was sitting by the shore of a lake at the edge of the village of Huslia on the Koyukuk River, not far from here, Koyukon Indian Village. We're in the homeland of Koyukon people right now. And an old man was sitting next to me. It was a sad and quiet time for the people of Huslia because one of the most esteemed elders of that village had died, a man named Grandpa Chief Henry. And the old man I was talking to said, oh, it would be good to hear Dodzina right now. That's the common loon. Ooh, a big splash here as one of these loons again skittering across the water. And the man said, oh, it would be so good to hear Dodzina, the loon, right now. We really like to hear that music, as if it would be an appropriate thing to happen in commemorating the life of the elder who had died. Around the same time, an elder woman from the village of Ruby down on the Yukon River, she walked down to that lake at the edge of the village of Huslia, and she stood there. There happened to be a pair of nesting loons on that lake, and she went down, and I can remember her so vividly. She wore a black dress and a black shawl, very beautiful elder woman with gray hair, and she stood there by the lake, and she started to sing traditional songs that are called spring songs, and that pair of loons moved in her direction and stopped off the shore where she was singing, and they began to fill the air with their voices again and again, that same great wailing sound that we were hearing a little bit ago. What an amazing thing to see. Well, Koyukon people say that the loon's voice is not only remarkable for its beauty, but it can also give omens or signs. For example, if someone walks up to the edge of a lake like this one, and a loon dives again and again and again, and every time it dives, it gives an abrupt little yipping alarm note, as loons will sometimes do. Koyukon people say that warns of an illness or possibly even a death that the loon can foretell through the power of its spirit. For Koyukon people, the loon's remarkable voice and its beautiful plumage are tangible expressions of this bird's spiritual power, and certainly the power of these birds' beauty, evident to anyone who would open their eyes. One of the loons just jumped up from the lake, and another one, I'm sure its mate, takes off, leaving male and female loon right here. These are big birds. When you watch them swimming on the lake like this, they're the size... Ooh, right smack in front of us. One of the loon comes up 10 feet off the bow of the canoe, and the two swimming toward each other right now. They're big birds, almost 3 feet long from the tip of their bill to the outstretched feet when they're flying. Good size. And the wingspan... just about 4 feet for a fully grown adult. For comparison, that's about the size of the wingspan of a Canada goose. Good-sized birds. I can see now so beautifully in this resiliently clear air the remarkable intense black color of the loon, and then the back
covered with very white, ivory-colored squares and spots in a striking geometric pattern. And then around their necks, both of these birds, as they're looking over their backs toward me now as I'm following, and they're both swimming slowly off toward the shore, and I'm paddling gently along behind, I can see the conspicuous white band around their neck. And when they turn, as one of them has now, I can see the white belly and chest. The male and female look exactly identical, to my eyes anyway, except the male is a little bit larger. The male loon just came up right next to me, just to my right here. Koyukon villagers very rarely hunt loons. They've been more a food that people would eat if they were really short of food, especially in the spring. But occasionally I did see in someone's house the stuffed skin of a common loon, something that people were keeping to admire as an exquisite work of natural art, and perhaps I suspected as an amulet, an item that had spiritual power. Now, our common loon is highly adapted to life on, in, and under the water. Both of our loons actually are underwater right now. They're among the world's best diving birds. They can dive to at least 200 feet, so they know what they're doing under the water. A little while ago, I was watching them paddling along in the shallows as they were diving and probing around in the vegetation on the bottom. And they paddle with both legs. Their legs are located far back on the body, and their feet are webbed. Very powerful leg muscles on these birds. The leg bones, interestingly, are somewhat flattened fore and aft, so they're streamlined. That reduces the drag on the forward strokes when the loon is swimming or diving. Imagine being adapted to that degree to life in the water. Now, most birds, here's another interesting way that loons are adapted to life in the water. Most birds have hollow bones for lightness. But in fact, many of the loon's bones are solid. They're less buoyant that way, and it's better for diving. Makes it easier for them to spend time down here under the water. Another thing they can do is they compress their feathers against their body to squeeze out the air when they're diving. Remember the trail of bubbles we saw a little while ago from one of these loons when she or he dove? They usually make very strong arching dives when they go down, and we've been hearing the sound of that occasionally as we follow them around. But they can also quietly sink down below the water, sort of like a submarine. And they'll do that when they're trying to avoid danger and not make a big splash as they dive. Loons also are very clumsy on land, as agile as they are in the water. They're not very good on shore. They shuffle along on their bellies, almost on the ground. In fact, the name loon originates from a Scandinavian root, lum, which means clumsy. In the Koyukon Indian tradition, common loons shouldn't be eaten by young people or by women of childbearing age because they will acquire the clumsiness and the slowness of the loon. Our birds have been down for quite a while, but I can see some bubbles. I think I know where they are, and following them along here in our canoe. Well, being as beautifully adapted as the loon is to life in the water makes it harder for these birds to fly. They can't burst up from the water like a lot of ducks can. You know how a mallard will, boom, erupt off the surface of the water. Loons can't do that. They need a long run, especially into the wind, in order to get airborne. So they can only live on pretty good-sized lakes. For example, this one is about a mile long and almost a mile wide. When it's calm, they got to run along the water for several hundred yards in order to get up in the air. But once the common loon is in the air, very swift flyer. During migration, they average 75 miles an hour. So once they get going, these very strong, large birds can fly very well. Oh my goodness, one of the loons came swimming right straight toward me, went almost under the bow of the canoe, and I can see it on the right side right now, pumping both of its feet, not alternately, but both at the same time, and I can see the legs reach out to the side, not underneath its body, as you would expect, and the bird now snaking its neck back and forth, stops and fixes its eyes as if by keeping still, it can better see its prey, bobs up on the right side of the canoe here, and now looking down underwater again, completely unconcerned that I'm
quite close to it. A little while ago, I saw one come up with something in its beak. Took a picture, and then I looked at it, and by golly, it was a snail. There are a lot of snails in this lake. They'll also, while they're down there, sometimes snatch little pea-sized stones from the bottom. Loons will generally have 10 to 20 little rocks in their gizzards, and that helps to grind up the bones and the shells of their prey, like the snail shells. Now, here on the lake that they claim as their home, they'll show up as soon as the ice thaws in the springtime. Smaller lakes like this one will usually have just one pair of loons, and big ones that go on for miles and miles will sometimes have multiple pairs, each claiming its own bay or its own part of the lake. Loons will claim nesting territories, and let me tell you, they're exclusive about it. The pair on this lake, for example, will chase off any other loons that are foolish enough to land here. Loons will chase each other around. They'll attack each other, try to spear them with these beaks, grab their necks, drive the head of their enemy underwater, can even dive underneath the water and come up and kill another loon by spearing it with this powerful beak that they have. So it's not a joking matter. Loons are serious about territoriality. Loons like to build their nest right next to the water. Then they don't have to struggle to walk on land. They prefer their nest to be surrounded by water, built on a little island or on top of a muskrat house that's surrounded by water. Any place that makes them feel safe, maybe on a mat of vegetation, where they can get away from predators like gulls, ravens, mink, foxes that will eat their eggs if they can find them. Well, if all goes well, about a month after loons lay their eggs, their unthinkably cute little downy chicks are hatched, and those little chicks, you'll sometimes see them, if you're lucky, riding on the back of one of their parents. They like to snuggle down under the wing that covers them up, keeps them warm, keeps them safe from any predators. Predators like the great big pike that live in these lakes, like the peregrine falcons silhouetted against the sky on top of this very sheer mountain at the edge of the lake. Eagles, gulls can also be a danger to loon chicks. The little birds will grow slowly. It takes about 3 months before they're big enough to start diving and flying on their own. So there's a long period of dependency. It's not until late summer that the young loons can get along by themselves. Oh my goodness, listen. There it is again, the classic sound of a loon calling on a wilderness lake. They're most vocal, these birds, in the early summer when they're mating and establishing their territories, but they'll keep calling all the way through the summer and sometimes into the early fall. They'll call any time, but they especially like to call in the middle of the night. Now, you have to remember, middle of the night here north of the Arctic Circle means it's just not as bright as it is during the middle of the day. After all, this is the land of the midnight sun. It never gets anything like dark here at this time of year. Now, the common loon has several different calls, and I've been recording these over recent days. One is the tremolo, or the laughing call. It sounds sort of like crazy laughter. It's one people like to try to imitate. And that wavering, quavering, laughing call can mean alarm, it can mean annoyance, or it can just be a kind of a greeting. It gave rise, that laughing call, to the expression crazy as a loon, or loony, because it does kind of sound like a demented, maniacal laugh. So that's the tremolo, or laughing call, of the common loon. Now, under the best of circumstances, it's estimated that common loons can live 15 to 30 years. And so Stephen K. Grubus, who have been staying here along this lake for 25 years, do believe that it may in fact be this very same pair of loons that they've kept company with every summer since they came here 25 years ago. But that's under the best of circumstances, a longevity perhaps up to 30 years. But today, circumstances are definitely not always the best for our common loon. Loons have vanished from lots of areas where they formerly nested, especially southern Canada and the midwestern and eastern United States. Many causes for the disappearance
or the scarcity of loons in those more settled parts of North America. Loons will stop nesting because of development or pollution along northern lake shores. Mercury, for example, accumulates in the fish in lakes down, especially in the lower 48 states. And loons will die after eating fish that's been polluted with mercury. Loons will also abandon their nests or their eggs because of boat traffic and other human disturbances. It's extremely important to keep motor boats and to keep people away from the nests and from swimming loon chicks. In fact, the wake of a boat can drown a little loon chick out there on lakes. So they're extremely vulnerable. Now, the leading cause of loon deaths is something that you would never expect at all. Literally tons of lead fishing sinkers have accumulated on the bottoms of lakes in southern Canada and the northern United States from lost fishing gear, the little sinkers that people use. And down they go, and then the loons go down there, and they're grabbing rocks, those little rocks that they keep in their gizzards, and they mistakenly grab a lead sinker. And that very quickly kills a loon from lead poisoning. Hard thing to think about as our two loons are diving and rising just now right in front of the canoe again. Also, hundreds of loons, like our own two loons here on this northern lake today, will drown in commercial gill nets along the Atlantic and Pacific coast where they spend the winter. So there are many threats to the common loon in the more settled parts of our world today. But I'll tell you what, I'm grateful to be able to say that the common loon is still doing really well in the remote north country of North America. It's estimated that the total world population of these birds today is about 600,000. Well, there are now many organizations that are exclusively devoted to the restoration and protection of our common loons. Well, volunteers for those loon conservation groups are doing wonderful things. They're putting nesting rafts out on the lakes. Gives the loons a safe place to incubate their eggs and raise their little chicks. They'll also put up signs for boats, slow down, stay away from the nests of these birds. And they're teaching people who live around these lakes about the loons and showing them the simple things that people can do to help the loons to survive. And imagine, everyone, of course, will gain a sort of a selfish pleasure because they get to be serenaded by these glorious voices all through the summer months. Fossils reveal that loons have been on the earth for about 70 million years. This is one of the most ancient of all the bird families anywhere on earth. And so we can know almost certainly that mammoths and mastodons and saber-toothed tigers lifted their heads to hear the voice of the loon ringing out over their ice age world. And thank goodness the loon is still here with us. That's one of our loons calling just off the bow of our canoe. And imagine that ancestors of the Koyukon Indian people stood along the shores of ancient lakes just like this one, almost certainly this very same lake, sharing their spring songs with the loons and recognizing the power of the loon's spirit in this extraordinary, incomparable voice of the wild northern forest. Well, I'm Richard Nelson with a great big smile on my face. I want to thank you so much for your good company. And let's say a word of thanks to these birds for their incredible songs. See you next time.

Encounters is a production of KCAW in Sitka, Alaska. The program was written and narrated by Richard Nelson and produced by Lisa Bush with help from Holly Keene. Special consulting from Ken Fate. Theme music by Outback. Encounters is funded during the International Polar Years by the National Science Foundation and by the Kenneth Johnson Family Foundation. Robert Osborne.